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1: Once in a while, you'll see marked on a deck of cards or something the phrase, for entertainment purposes only. Don't gamble, don't place your life savings on the line, do not take this seriously. Mozart's divertimentos could be labeled that way, for entertainment purposes only. That's how they were intended, at any rate. And yet they always rise above the level of background music. There's always a little bit of drama, layers of interest, extra seasoning. All the stuff that takes Mozart beyond diversion and into sit up and pay attention. From APM, American Public Media, this is Performance Today. I'm Valerie Kaler. Some diverting Mozart on the way this hour.
2: This is your GPB News Update for Wednesday, July 29th. I'm Peter Biello. Tomorrow morning, Colin Gray, the father of convicted school shooter Colt Gray, will appear in court to be sentenced for providing the rifle his son used in a school shooting at Appalachie High School. GPB's Chase McGee has more.
3: In March, Colin Gray was convicted on more than two dozen charges, including two counts of second-degree murder and two counts of involuntary manslaughter in the deaths of two teachers and two students. This case is one of a handful in the U.S. where parents have faced convictions for their role in a child's crimes using a weapon, and the first in the state of Georgia. In a press conference after son Colt Gray's sentencing on Tuesday, Barrow County District Attorney Brad Smith said Colin could face as little as time served or a maximum of 180 years. After the sentencing, Gray could appeal, which would be heard before the Supreme Court of Georgia. Barrow County students return to school starting this Friday. For GPB News, I'm Chase McGee.
2: Tuesday's special election in Metro Atlanta's 13th Congressional District is headed to a runoff. GPB's Sarah Callis reports.
4: Marcy Scott and Everton Blair, both Democrats, advanced to the runoff in the five-person race, where no candidate cleared the 50% threshold to win outright. Scott is the late Congressman David Scott's daughter. She announced she was running to fill the remainder of her father's term shortly after his death. Blair is a former Gwinnett County School Board chair who also ran in the Democratic primary for a full term in the 13th District, but lost to State Representative Jasmine Clark. The runoff will be held August 25th, and the winner will only hold office until the beginning of January. For GPB News, I'm Sarah Callis.
2: Environmental groups are preparing to sue the city of Atlanta over what they call years of legal pollution from Hartsfield-Jackson Atlanta International Airport into the Flint River. GPB's Pamela Kirkland has the details.
5: In a notice sent Wednesday, the Southern Environmental Law Center and Flint Riverkeeper allege the airport has repeatedly discharged fuel, sewage, PFAS, or forever chemicals, and other pollutants into the river and nearby creeks. The notice follows GPB's reporting documenting three petroleum spills that reached the Flint River this year, including a Memorial Day leak caused by a broken bolt on an underground fuel line. The groups must wait at least 60 days before filing their federal Clean Water Act claims. The city of Atlanta did not immediately respond to a request for comment. For GPB News, I'm Pamela Kirkland.
2: The Georgia Chamber wants Georgia businesses to be ready for possible U.S. tariffs on products from Canada. The Chamber's foundation yesterday released guidance ahead of new Trump administration duties set to come into effect on August 19th. The report says Canada is the state's fourth largest trading partner with construction, food processing, and beverage distribution among industries that could be affected. The Center for Reproductive Rights and other advocacy groups are raising awareness this week about legislation impacting infertility care options for families. GPB's Ellen Eldridge reports.
6: In Georgia, the ability to build a family often comes down to what you can afford and whether your insurance covers in vitro fertilization. A single round of IVF can cost $30,000. That's according to Jory Dugan with the Human Rights Council. She says bills introduced over the state's last two legislative sessions mandating public and private insurance coverage for IVF did not move forward.
7: And we've seen the benefit in other states where we've had the opportunity to make sure that the insurance mandates are inclusive and comprehensive, really ensure that people can build their families and families can flourish.
6: Dugan says advocates hope lawmakers will soon support IVF legislation that mandates insurance coverage for care. For GPB News, I'm Ellen Eldridge.
2: Officials in Macon-Bibb County have broken ground on a new arena on the city's east side. The current Macon Coliseum, which opened in 1968, saw concerts by artists like Elvis Presley, Michael Jackson, and Willie Nelson, and has also long been host to most of the state's high school basketball tournaments. At the groundbreaking ceremony today, Macon-Bibb Mayor Lester Miller said it was where he graduated from high school, college, and law school.
8: Your children, yes, your grandchildren, deserve to make those same memories we had. They need to be made in a building that's built for people.
2: The $350 million Macon Coliseum is expected to be open in 2028. Find these stories and more on the Georgia Today Daily Podcast at gpb.org/Georgia Today or wherever you get your podcasts. 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

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This is Performance Today, taking you to concerts around the world. I'm Valerie Kaler. Conductor Deljana Lazarova was born and raised in Bulgaria. Her studies took her to the U.S. and to Zurich, and she's become what she calls a musical migrant. She's currently hopping between home bases in Switzerland, the U.K., and the U.S., and travels all over the world to work with different orchestras. Lazarova says music has helped her form connections, even amid cultural differences. During her first visit to the United States, she learned that when she was asked, "How are you?" in the U.S., people want just a simple, "Oh, I'm fine." But in her home country of Bulgaria, you actually stop and tell the truth, including all your complaints. When Lazarova responded according to Bulgarian custom, she felt her musical co-workers weren't listening, and she felt misunderstood. But as soon as they sat down to play music together, she felt like they were connecting and communicating on a deeper level. She said, quote, "Migration seems like something natural for musicians. No matter where we are, we always find a common language." Let's hear conductor Deljana Lazarova connecting with an orchestra of young players from around the world. She's conducting the Texas Festival Orchestra, as they're called, at the Round Top Festival Institute in Round Top, Texas, playing the Nocturnes for Orchestra by Claude Debussy.

The first movement, a beautifully ethereal musical picture of clouds. The second movement, which we just heard, a lively musical picture of outdoor festivals. The first two movements of the Nocturnes for Orchestra by French composer Claude Debussy. That concert took place at the Round Top Festival Institute in Round Top, Texas. Deliana Lazarova led the Texas Festival Orchestra. Every summer, about 100 talented young players, mostly in their early to mid-20s, converge on Round Top. They get a summertime intensive on what it takes to play in a world-class orchestra. They receive individual lessons, and they work as a group with great conductors, usually a different conductor every week. Always glad to share highlights from the talented young players at Round Top. In a moment, hopping from Round Top, Texas, about 95 miles southeast to Houston for some Mozart.

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2: 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And guest conductor Jörg Widmann conducts Mozart's Jupiter Symphony, plus a piece of his own. I'm Sarah Zaslaw. 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
0: More than 200 years ago, a music writer essentially came up with the term easy listening, describing the musical form of a divertimento as music written to please the ear rather than to express different shades of emotion. So you'd have a divertimento at any kind of occasion where people would be doing other things, like eating or chatting or strolling about. In short, places where people were not paying complete attention. Mozart's versions of the divertimento, however, though defined as divertimenti, always included little unexpected turns, bits of playful humor, and other things to catch the ear and make you pay attention. Here is a divertimento for strings by Mozart, with Johannes Debus conducting Rocco at home in Houston.

even two centuries ago, there was a term for easy listening. Music meant solely to please the ear, divertimenti. The term wasn't meant to diminish the music in any way, just an acknowledgement of the fact that the music was going to be played while people were doing something else, eating or walking around, chatting. Even though Mozart wrote divertimenti, it was always hard to do anything other than pay close attention. We just heard Mozart's divertimento number 1 for strings in concert at St. John the Divine Church in Houston, Texas. Johannes Debus conducted Rocco in that performance. If you would like to be re-diverted, you can listen to Rocco's Mozart performance again. Visit the PT page online where you'll find our show archives. 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In a moment, music of the spheres, sun, moon, planetarium dome. This is Performance Today from APM.

You may remember that in April of 2024, there was a total solar eclipse. The moon completely blocked out the sun for just a couple of minutes. That total eclipse was visible in this country, along a line from Texas up through Oklahoma and Missouri, all the way across to Pennsylvania, Vermont, Maine, and more. The musical ensemble 5x5 saw this coming on the calendar, and they asked American composer Mark Mellits to write a piece called Eclipse. And we're about to hear the world premiere performance, a concert that took place in the Stroessenberg Planetarium in Rochester, New York. 15 minutes of music following the experience of a total eclipse. It begins with the moon slowly moving across the face of the sun. The group 5x5 gave this performance for a small audience inside the planetarium at the Rochester Museum and Science Center in Rochester, New York. If you can, I encourage you to sit back for the next 15 minutes or so. Close your eyes. Imagine you're in the planetarium with colorful moving images projected overhead. The sun and moon in a slow dance. Stars, nebula, galaxies, gracefully dipping and swirling. Music called Eclipse by Mark Mellits.

0: That was the world premiere performance of a piece called Eclipse by composer Mark Mellits. He wrote that in anticipation of the total solar eclipse visible in the United States April 8th, 2024, on a line from Texas up through the Midwest, through New York State and Maine and beyond. Millions of people across the country and even around the world became eclipse pilgrims, crossing states, provinces, even oceans, to spend just a few minutes in the shadow of the moon. People planned for years for this secular pilgrimage, gathering with strangers for the shared moment of awe. We heard the world premiere performance of Eclipse by Mark Mellits from a concert for a small audience inside the Stroessenberg Planetarium at the Rochester Museum and Science Center in Rochester, New York. The ensemble 5x5 commissioned that piece from Mark Mellits, and 5x5 gave that performance inside the planetarium with images projected on the dome overhead, the moon and sun in a slow dance amid swirling stars and galaxies. Always interested in your thoughts on the music we share on our show? Send us a note via the contact form on the PT page at yourclassical.org. I'm Valerie Kaler. This is Performance Today from APM, American Public Media.
1: 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I'm Sarah Zaslaw, and I'll be with you after that for music hosted closer to home here on GPB.
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0: Several years ago, composer and pianist Aldo Lopez Gavilan wrote some birthday music for his twin daughters, imagining a beautiful place full of wonders and curiosities from all around the world, an inviting home for ideas from many cultures. That musical present for his twins evolved into a much larger piece for piano and orchestra. From APM, American Public Media, this is Performance Today. I'm Valerie Kaler. Coming up this hour, Emporium, a piano concerto by Aldo Lopez Gavilan. We'll hear the composer himself at the piano with the Boulder Philharmonic in a performance from Boulder, Colorado.
4: Live from NPR News in Washington, I'm Ryland Barton. The U.S. military says it's launching strikes on Iranian targets a day after it thwarted a missile attack on American forces in Jordan. In a statement, U.S. Central Command says, quote, "The strikes are a powerful response to yesterday's attempted Iranian attacks on U.S. forces based in the Middle East. The escalation comes after a period of calm and has sent oil prices climbing again." Republicans threatened repercussions after Anthony Fauci repeatedly invoked the Fifth Amendment rather than answer questions during a contentious Senate hearing over COVID-19 today. NPR's Jonathan Lambert has more.
5: Here's basically how Senator Paul summarized it.
6: Publicly, Anthony Fauci promoted the theory that the virus arose naturally, while privately, he was well aware of a mountain of evidence suggesting the virus originated in the lab.
5: Scientists I've spoken with dispute that characterization. They say that the senator is cherry-picking examples from early in the pandemic when there was a lot of confusion and scientists were constantly updating what they were thinking based on new evidence. Now, most virologists think that evidence supports the virus jumping from an animal to a human, not from a lab.
4: NPR's Jonathan Lambert reporting. Todd Blanche's nomination to become attorney general has stalled. Key Republicans have demanded more assurances about the settlement that gave President Trump and members of his family protection from tax audits. The Senate Judiciary Committee had been scheduled to vote tomorrow to advance Blanche's nomination to the floor, but Republican Senators John Cornyn and Tom Tillis have threatened to withhold their support. Attorneys general from 44 states are calling on the administration to crack down on the booming prediction market industry. NPR's Bobby Allen reports.
7: The Trump administration is currently rewriting the federal rules for the prediction market industry. Companies like Kalshi and Polymarket that have thrived in Trump's second term. And Trump officials want them regulated by the federal government as a type of financial investment product, not gambling. But a newly public letter sent by 44 states sends a clear message to regulators in Washington. State officials view prediction markets as having made an end run around state laws and state taxes, especially when it comes to sports betting, which accounts for most of the billions of dollars wagered on Kalshi and Polymarket. But other topics are popular too, like politics and elections. $200 million has already been wagered on the sites ahead of the midterms. Bobby Allen, NPR News.
4: OpenAI's unintended hacking attack of another AI company was more extensive than initially reported. In an update about its investigation, the ChatGPT maker says its rogue program also broke into several publicly available services like code paste websites and screenshot services. The incident took place during a test of OpenAI's models in a supposedly inescapable lab environment, but the program broke out of the so-called sandbox and gained access to the internet. U.S. stocks fell today. This is NPR News. A new U.S. study suggests invasive mold infections can be an underappreciated threat. CDC researchers found about 450 cases in Atlanta area hospitals over 5 years, with a third of patients dying in the hospital. Mold exposure is a recurring problem after natural disasters. Every year, the residents of a Maryland retirement community brings the joy of snail mail to pen pals born in the era of texting. NPR's Lakshmi Singh reports it's helping some baby boomers and Gen Alphas build friendships.
8: 8, 7.
9: Yes.
10: There's nothing like a competitive game of bingo to cement a friendship between two people born at least 60 years apart. Oakcrest Senior Living Center held a meet and greet this summer. Retirees finally met their Kingsville Elementary School pen pals after months of exchanging handwritten letters with third graders not used to waiting days, let alone weeks, for a conversation to unfold. 76-year-old Diana Lohr unexpectedly found a kindred spirit in her pen pal.
11: She has put a lot of thought into what she's saying and actually put it all together for me.
10: Pen pals bridging a generational divide. Lakshmi Singh, NPR News.
4: The people of St. Mary's in Newfoundland and Labrador can finally breathe easy after the provincial government agreed to get rid of the foul smell of rotten fish that has for years wafted over their tiny community. The source was 110 3,000-gallon tanks of fermented fish sauce left behind by the Atlantic Seafood Sauce Company more than 20 years ago. It's NPR.
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0: From APM, American Public Media, this is Performance Today. I'm Valerie Kaler. So glad you're here to share our musical adventures and discoveries. So picture this. It's the winter of 1809 heading into 1810. Napoleon's army has extended the French Empire almost all the way across Europe. Let's focus on the bustling cultural city of Vienna. Among the civilians in Vienna, a composer and pianist named Beethoven. The French took the city of Vienna in 1809 by force. For a while, they were raining artillery shells down all across the city. Beethoven took shelter in his brother's basement, covering his head with pillows to try to protect his hearing from all the explosions. A few years earlier, Beethoven had seen Napoleon as a liberator, And now Beethoven was furious with Napoleon, saw him as just another power-hungry dictator. So with all of that going on, Beethoven was invited to write music for a new production of a play, the story of a heroic Dutchman in the 1500s fighting against oppression, a champion of liberty. Beethoven saw the whole thing as a way of defying Napoleon. He was so excited about the project, he refused to be paid for his services. Here is that passionate, defiant, heroic-sounding overture Beethoven wrote in 1810 for the play Egmont.

0: Music by Beethoven, an 8-minute-long insult aimed directly at Napoleon. The Egmont Overture by Beethoven, music for a play about a brave freedom fighter. The story was about a 16th-century Dutchman working to end Spanish tyranny. But at the time of the play, 1810, it was clearly meant as a metaphorical jab at Napoleon, who was in control of half of Europe, and who, in Beethoven's view, was the worst kind of dictator. We heard Beethoven's Egmont Overture from a concert in Jackson Hole, Wyoming, in Walk Festival Hall. Donald Runicles led the Grand Teton Music Festival Orchestra. That festival was founded in 1962, and their first concerts were held in Jackson Lake Lodge, a local high school gym, and a big old tent in Teton Village. A dozen years later, the Walk Festival Hall opened, and it has served as the musical heart of the festival since 1974. In a moment, do you know what it means to miss New Orleans? You're listening to Performance Today from APM.
1: 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The next Serendipity starts tonight at 10 right here.

0: I'm Julie Walker, the State Librarian for Georgia. The Georgia Public Library Service empowers libraries to improve the lives of all Georgians. 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I had someone call me the other day and said, I was on the bus and I heard your ad. 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
2: The city of New Orleans has a history going back more than three centuries and a long history of changing names. It was founded as a French colony in the year 1718 with the French name La Nouvelle Orléans. 50 years later, the city passed from French rule to Spanish, and it was known as Nueva Orleans for about 40 years. Then it was briefly back under French rule and then sold to the U.S. as part of the Louisiana Purchase. We translated the name one more time as New Orleans. Composer Lalo Schifrin found great inspiration in that city. Lalo Schifrin, longtime classical and jazz and even tango pianist, and a composer who loved nothing more than creating elegant blends of styles. He was a big fan of the diverse music scene in the Mississippi Delta. Here's a piece that goes to the original name of the town and which covers lots of stylistic ground, ending up in a kind of New Orleans jazz shout. A piece called La Nouvelle Orléans, music for wind quintet by Lalo Schifrin.

La Nouvelle Orléans. Lalo Schifrin wrote that music in 1987, a musical tribute to the city of New Orleans. Borrowing the old French name, the original name of the city, La Nouvelle Orléans. The Imani Winds gave that performance in Syracuse, New York, in a concert sponsored by the Syracuse Friends of Chamber Music. Lalo Schifrin was born in Buenos Aires, Argentina, into a quite musical family. Went to study at the Paris Conservatory and started making a name for himself as a jazz pianist. Dizzy Gillespie heard him play and invited Lalo Schifrin to come to the U.S. as his pianist and arranger. In 1958, Schifrin arrived in the States and his musical life continued to unfold and expand. Grammys, Emmys, even an honorary Oscar. Lalo Schifrin passed away in 2025 at the age of 93. In a moment, Mr. Lopez Gavilan's Wonder Emporium. 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

Cuban composer and pianist Aldo López Gavilán loves all kinds of music, and you can hear his love of these many styles in his 2017 piano concerto called Emporium. López Gavilán draws on elements of blues and gospel, traditional music from Cuba, Zimbabwe, and elsewhere, and some musical reflections on the classical tradition. He says he wants to use the concerto to make connections across cultures and build spiritual bridges. Let's hear it, this musical emporium where many cultures meet. The composer and pianist is Aldo López Gavilán, joined by the Boulder Philharmonic Orchestra. This is Emporium.

Aldo Lopez Gavilan says he wrote a big ending, hoping for a big audience response. And that is exactly how it worked out. That was a piano concerto called Emporium by Cuban composer Aldo Lopez Gavilan. He was also the piano soloist in that performance. Conductor Michael Butterman led the Boulder Philharmonic Orchestra in concert at Mackey Auditorium in Boulder, Colorado. Aldo Lopez Gavilan says the idea for that piece came when he wrote a simple tune for his twin daughters' birthdays. He imagined a beautiful place full of wonder and curiosities from around the world, an emporium. We first broadcast the world premiere of Emporium back in 2017 from a concert at the Classical Tahoe Festival. Lopez Gavilan has now performed it with orchestras all around the world. We're so glad to share it again from a recent performance in Colorado. Emporium by Aldo Lopez Gavilan.

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Good evening, everyone. It's Serendipity from GPB, and I'm Sarah Zaslaw. This hour, I'd like to perform a slight sleight of hand for you, a bit of musical magic, to fit a 61-minute symphony into a 59-minute slot that we have together. I would never speed up a recording to make that work, and I'd certainly never cut it off near the end. So instead, we're going to just elide over a couple of minutes near the beginning here and hope the musical gods forgive us, hope that Rachmaninoff forgives us. Others have made worse cuts to this piece. For decades, conductors used an abridged version to shorten it for the concert hall. But that's not what conductor Vasily Petrenko and the Royal Liverpool Philharmonic Orchestra do in this recording. And so from here on out, it is smooth sailing as Rachmaninoff intended it. Let's hear the rest of this second symphony with the Royal Liverpool Philharmonic on GPB.

0: Sergei Rachmaninoff's Symphony No. 2 with the Royal Liverpool Philharmonic Orchestra, led by Vasily Petrenko. I'm Sarah Zaslav. This is Serendipity. More music in just a moment.
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This pianist, Anna Genyushene, is going to be artist in residence with the Atlanta Symphony this upcoming season. She appeared with them a couple of years ago, was very well received, and is coming back for three separate appearances in the 26-27 season. We'll hear a bit of her solo playing later this hour, this Nocturne by John Field.

And right now, Mozart. In Mozart's day, there was a standard band combo that would play outdoor background music called Harmoniemusik, commonly 13 wind players, and throw in a double bassist, too, a stray string player on the bottom. Mozart's biggest and best work for this combination is this Grand Partita, his Serenade in B-flat, Kerschel number 361, and we'll enjoy it now as Charles McHarris leads members of the Orchestra of St. Luke's, Mozart's Grand Partita.

On GPB, members of the Orchestra of St. Luke's, led by Sir Charles McCarris, played Mozart. That's Mozart's Gran Partita, his serenade for 13 winds, Kürtel number 361. And if you listen carefully, there was also a double bass in there alongside the wind players. That was a standard sort of combo for outdoor events in Mozart's time, that ensemble known as Harmonie Musique. And with this 50-minute piece, Mozart produced a masterpiece for that type of ensemble. I'm Sarah Zaslaw. It's Serendipity from GPB. Let's settle down at the end of the night now with some solo piano music by the man who invented the nocturne. Before Frédéric Chopin, there was John Field. And here is Field's Cradle Song, or Nocturne in F, with pianist Anna Genyushene.

0: Anna Genyushine played John Field's Nocturne in F, Cradle Song. Anna Genyushine will be artist in residence with the Atlanta Symphony next year, appearing 3 weekends across the 26-27 season. I'm Sarah Zaslaw. Thanks for listening to Serendipity tonight. Take care, be well, and I'll see you next time.
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0: This week on GPB, the Atlanta Symphony welcomes violinist Alina Ibragimova for Mozart's Fifth Violin Concerto, the so-called Turkish. And guest conductor Jörg Widmann conducts Mozart's Jupiter Symphony, plus a piece of his own. I'm Sarah Zaslaw. 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

Not to be morbid, but what do you want to be doing when your time comes? I hope I'm playing music, or at least writing some. That sounds like living the dream, or maybe dying the dream. This composer finished this symphony, conducted the premiere, made a few corrections, and then died a few days later at just 53. His cause of death is something of a mystery, but what we can say is that he had everything in order musically before he died. The rest of that story is coming up.

A Toronto star calls her all that a soloist should be. That's Canadian star violinist and conductor Angèle Dubois, leading her ensemble La Pieta in their rendition of a sarabande by Italian composer Ludovico Einaudi. Hi, I'm Jake Armerding. So glad to be with you, listening to music together. Well, the most mysterious death in all of classical music has got to be Peter Tchaikovsky. The circumstances, to say the least, are unknown, mysterious. What is known is he drank unboiled water at a restaurant during a cholera epidemic in Russia. So that was the official cause of death. But a theory emerged in the late 70s that this may have been a suicide attempt and possibly a forced one. There's lots of literature on this. It's pretty interesting. What we do know is that much like Mozart, who also died quite young, Tchaikovsky wrote his longest and maybe his best symphony just before he died. He went out with a bang, leaving no doubt that he was a composer for the ages. And there's something to be said for that. Here is his Symphony No. 6.

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Music heals. And shortly after 9/11, American composer Cindy McTee helped us heal. In the wake of 9/11, she wrote a piece for organ and later adapted that music into this, her adagio for string orchestra. As you listen, you hear this hauntingly beautiful melody. There's tension and anguish throughout the piece. And then the music moves through several sections that are introspective and peaceful. Finally, we find optimism and joy before we return to the uncertainty of the piece's open. For tonight's Global Encore, we'll travel to Berlin to hear a live performance of this piece by Cindy McTee. The Berlin Radio Symphony Orchestra and conductor Leonard Slatkin recorded this in May. Cindy McTee's Adagio for String Orchestra.

It's a piece of music that's full of emotion. You can't help but jump to your feet and applause, maybe with tears in your eyes. That was an audience from Berlin. In May of this year, the Berlin Radio Symphony Orchestra, under conductor Leonard Slatkin, recorded that piece of music. Cindy McTee's Adagio for String Orchestra, tonight's global encore recording. Naturally, when you hear a title like that, Adagio for String Orchestra, you think of Samuel Barber, the most famous and heart-wrenching of them all. Well, McTee was well aware of that, and she references Barber in her piece. At certain points, you hear the relation between the two pieces of music, and then McTee takes that familiar feeling and leads it somewhere completely different. I'm Jalene Kahn, and it's always great to sit in the audience with you to enjoy these performances. Thanks for being here.

Romance for Horn by Camille Saint-Saëns, performed by hornist Alec Frank Gemmel and pianist Pavel Kolesnikov on Music Through the Night. A Mozart piano sonata is coming up next in just a minute.

In 2009, pianist Yoram Sun gained international attention when she was runner-up at a coveted piano competition. Since then, she's become a loved interpreter of Mozart. One of her performances of Mozart music has been viewed almost 25 million times on YouTube. You can hear more of her Mozart recordings with her box set of sonatas. From that set, here's Piano Sonata number 2.

Pianist Yotam Sun has recorded all of Mozart's piano sonatas, and she released them in a box set. That was a recording of her playing Mozart's Piano Sonata No. 2. Antonín Dvořák wrote this piece of music, and he said it gave him as much pleasure as if he was composing a great symphony, Bagatelles on Music Through the Night.

0: Antonin Dvorak wrote that music for a friend who arranged small chamber concerts at his home, and they needed some music to play. Bagatelles by Dvorak. We heard the Vogler Quartet and Oliver Trindle playing harmonium on Music Through the Night. 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

They say structure and routine can be really good for us at any age. That's why you keep babies and young kids on a schedule. And I think that I would thrive if I kept myself on a bit of a stricter routine. Flutist Jennifer Stinton grew up in a family where there was a lot of structure, and it's something that she still loves having in her life. Stinton's father was an officer in the British Navy and then a teacher. He was a very disciplined man. And Stinton says this sounds tough, but it was a very normal way of life at the time. And for her, it's been important for her own evolution and success, especially when she gets ready for a concert. Having that self-discipline to practice makes it easier to do because of this structure instilled in her as a kid. As you think about your routine, we'll enjoy a performance by Jennifer Stinton. She performs here with the Scottish Chamber Orchestra, a sonata for flute and orchestra by Francis Poulenc.

A Sonata for Flute and Orchestra by Francis Poulenc. Stuart Bedford conducted the Scottish Chamber Orchestra, and the soloist was Jennifer Stinton on Music Through the Night. I hope you're doing well tonight. It's always great to have your company and enjoy these performances together. I'm Jalene Kahn. Coming up, we'll hear a piece of music that was written by the composer to be an olive branch for a friendship that went south. You'll hear that music and find out if the olive branch worked in about 10 minutes.

Here's a performance by the ensemble Tafelmusik with their conductor and founder Gene Lamont. Concerto Grosso by Italian Baroque composer Pietro Locatelli.

Concerto Grosso by Pietro Locatelli. Jean Lamont conducted Tafel Music on Music Through the Night. If you've ever had a friendship go south, you know that that can be really painful, sometimes more than the end of a romantic relationship. Johannes Brahms had a friend. He was a famous violinist, Josef Joachim, and the two were very close friends and musical collaborators. But at one point, their friendship went south. And Johannes Brahms wrote this music as an olive branch for Joachim. Well, spoiler alert, it worked, and the two started speaking again. It's a double concerto in A minor by Johannes Brahms, and it's performed here by the Berlin Philharmonic with violinist Gil Shaham and cellist Jian Wang.

0: a double concerto by Johannes Brahms, written as an olive branch for his friend, the famous violinist Josef Joachim. The olive branch worked and their friendship was reconciled. We heard the Berlin Philharmonic and violinist Gil Shaham with cellist Jian Wang. The conductor was Claudio Abbado on Music Through the Night.
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It's an iconic piece of music in pop culture. It has been for decades. You've heard this part, but do you know what happens after these opening chords? After this, there's still another 30 minutes of incredible music. We'll hear the entire piece, and you'll find out how the composer describes this piece of music. It's coming up in about 20 minutes.

Symphony No. 18 by Carlos Beguer. Matthias Baumert conducted the London Mozart Players. Some Chopin piano music is coming up next in just a minute.

Seongjin Cho with Chopin's Impromptu No. 1 on Music Through the Night. This next piece of music, I guarantee you've heard before, but maybe just the first minute or so. There's a lot more music after that, and we're going to hear an entire performance of Thus Spake Zarathustra by Richard Strauss. He said that the message inside of this piece of music was optimistic but challenging, that life, even with all its suffering, is worth living for its own sake rather than seeking a spiritual world beyond or an afterlife.

0: The opening theme to that piece has been used repeatedly for decades in pop culture, and it's always a treat to hear the piece in full as Richard Strauss wrote it. Thus Spake Zarathustra, performed by the London Philharmonic Orchestra with conductor Klaus Tennstedt on Music Through the Night.
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It's a dreamy sound, isn't it? And don't you usually feel dreamy when you're spending time in nature? When you hear the title of this piece of music, it's called November Woods. You'll think it's inspired by nature, right? And it is. It is inspired by what the composer describes as the dank and stormy environment that you find in late autumn. But the piece of music also originates with a troubling experience that the composer was facing when he wrote it. You'll hear more about that experience and the music where he channels his emotions coming up in about 40 minutes.

Men of Harlech by John Thomas, performed by a husband and wife harp duo, the Lippman Harp Duo, on Music Through the Night. The Emerson String Quartet is an ensemble that played together for over 40 years before their final curtain call a couple years ago. And after 40 years, why? Why was then the time? Well, they said that they were afraid of going on too long because people have memories of their concerts, and they didn't want people to have a lesser version of that. Some of the members of the Emerson String Quartet compared it to sports. When you see people play well past when they should stop. Here's one of the many recordings of the Emerson String Quartet playing Mozart, the first movement from Mozart's String Quartet No. 17, called Hunt.

The first movement from Mozart's string quartet number 17. That's called Hunt. We heard the Emerson String Quartet on Music Through the Night. We'll spend some time in nature, first with a piece of solo piano music by Robert Schumann, coming up in just a minute.

Robert Schumann wrote this music while he battled cycle after cycle of depression and mental illness. So the pieces sound rather mysterious and chilling. Forest Scenes by Robert Schumann.

Mitsuko Uchida with Forest Scenes by Robert Schumann. We'll stay in the woods for this next piece of music by Arnold Bax. It is, in fact, inspired by the woods in late autumn, but also with the situation Bax was facing when he wrote it. He had been having an affair that ultimately caught up with him, and his marriage to his wife was in shambles. So he channeled his emotions while writing this piece of music.

0: November Woods by Arnold Bax. Bryden Thompson conducted the Ulster Orchestra on Music Through the Night. Hope you're doing well tonight. Thanks a lot for being here. I'm Jalene Kahn.
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4: Good morning. President Trump held off on attacking Iran, saying he wanted to give peace talks some space. Now the two sides are back to fighting, and Saudi Arabia is being drawn into the conflict. It's Morning Edition from NPR News. Israeli settlers entered a Palestinian village in the occupied West Bank that's supposed to be off limits to Israeli citizens. It set off a week of violence. I'm Michelle Martin.
5: And I'm Leila Fadil. Palestinians there are on guard through the night in case settlers attack. Also, uncertainty over what will happen to Trump's trade deal with Mexico and Canada is freezing manufacturing investments in Texas. And Javier Bardem on why it's so much fun to play a psychopath like his character in the new Cape Fear. It's Thursday, July 30th. The blues giant Buddy Guy turns 90 today. The news is next.
6: Live from NPR News in Washington, I'm Dave Mattingly. U.S. Central Command is describing the latest American attacks against Iranian targets in the Middle East as a heavy wave of strikes. CENTCOM says Iran's missile and drone facilities and military command centers were among the sites hit. The strikes were in response to Iran attempting to hit U.S. forces a day earlier in what CENTCOM called a surprise attack. That's when Iranian missiles fired at Jordan were intercepted. The Senate Judiciary Committee is postponing today's scheduled vote on Todd Blanche's nomination to be Attorney General. Late last night, the committee announced the vote was being put on hold because of demands from two senators, as NPR's Ryan Lucas reports.
7: A spokesperson said Senators John Cornyn of Texas and Tom Tillis of North Carolina, both Republicans, want written assurances from the Justice Department related to President Trump's settlement to end his IRS lawsuit over his leaked tax returns. Blanche needs the support of every committee Republican for his nomination to advance. Cornyn and Tillis have both said they won't support Blanche without the written guarantees they are seeking from the Justice Department. Ryan Lucas, NPR News, Washington.
6: Both Tillis and Cornyn are not seeking re-election. Cornyn was defeated by Texas Attorney General Ken Paxton in the state's Republican primary back in May. A new report suggests Democrats should focus on the U.S. economy if they want to win elections with a broad coalition of voters. NPR's Tamara Keith says the report looks at the divide among the party's college-educated liberal class and working class voters.
8: The report, called the Left's Coalition Crisis, says Democrats are losing support from working-class voters because they focus on a whole lot of issues that aren't top priorities for those voters. Joan Williams, a law professor from San Francisco, is co-author of the report.
9: The first thing that Democrats who care about culture issues have to do, and I realize this is counterintuitive, is center working-class economics, and not only prices, but also wages and economic opportunities.
8: The report finds that many issues perform better when framed through the lens of working-class values. Tamara Keith, NPR News.
6: The Federal Reserve is leaving U.S. interest rates unchanged. The vote was 9-3, with those who voted against holding rates steady favoring a quarter-point rate hike. The Fed's decision sent stocks on Wall Street sharply lower yesterday. The Dow lost 1,153 points, or more than 2%. The S&P and the NASDAQ each shed more than 1.5%. Most investors now believe the Fed will likely raise interest rates at its policy meeting in September. This is NPR News from Washington. Plans by the federal government to remove or shrink a 10-mile buffer zone around a UNESCO heritage site in New Mexico continues to spark protests. The Bureau of Land Management is proposing the move to allow for oil and gas drilling in Chaco Canyon. Jeanette Dedios with member station KUNM has more.
10: Over 100 advocates stood outside the BLM office to voice their disapproval of a recent environment assessment that suggests eliminating the buffer around Chaco Cultural National Historical Park. The Navajo Nation Council supports the proposal, citing royalty payments and infrastructure from oil and gas, but not all Diné members agree. Some organizers say Navajo leaders did not consult with any of the chapter houses near the Chaco cultural sites. Jonathan Juarez from the Pueblo of Laguna urged the public to file comments.
11: Join Pueblo people, join Diné people in this moment of solidarity, not just with each other, but with everyone in the country to show that we are not going to stand idly by.
10: New Mexico lawmakers also spoke out against the BLM process. For NPR News, I'm Jeanette Didios in Santa Fe.
6: An appeals court in Wisconsin is reinstating a law that abolishes collective bargaining rights. It's considered a setback for unions and public employees, and an appeal to the state Supreme Court is expected. The law was first enacted in 2011 and sparked weeks of protests. Unions say the law effectively eliminated the ability of public employees to bargain for pay hikes and forced them to pay more for health insurance and retirement benefits. I'm Dave Mattingly, NPR News in Washington.
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14: This week on GPB, the Atlanta Symphony welcomes violinist Alina Ibrahimova for Mozart's Fifth Violin Concerto, the so-called Turkish. And guest conductor Jörg Widmann conducts Mozart's Jupiter Symphony, plus a piece of his own. I'm Sarah Zaslaw. Catch their concert from last May on the ASO on GPB, tonight at 10 right here.
15: It's Morning Edition from NPR News. I'm Michelle Martin.
5: And I'm Leila Fadel. Good morning. More attacks between the U.S. and Iran are increasing fears of a return to all-out war.
15: U.S. Central Command says it launched a wave of airstrikes overnight while U.S. bases in Jordan came under Iranian attack. Saudi Arabia joined Americans' attacks in Iraq on Wednesday.
5: NPR's Jane Araf joins us now to talk about this from Amman, Jordan. Good morning, Jane.
16: Good morning, Leila.
5: So just a few days ago, it looked as if the U.S. and Iran were pausing attacks to give diplomacy a try. And now we're back to attacks. What happened?
16: Well, CENTCOM says it launched a heavy wave of strikes against Iran overnight. It said the targets included military command centers and missile facilities. And that is in retaliation for what the U.S. military called a surprise Iranian attack on Wednesday. That attack hit the Muwaffaq Basalti Air Base in the Jordanian desert, where the U.S. has a major military presence, and where three U.S. soldiers were killed in an Iranian attack this month. Iran launched more missiles overnight against U.S. forces in Jordan. And a lot of analysts, Layla, see this as Iran testing the U.S. under that harder line regime that's succeeded spiritual leader Ali Khamenei, who was killed by the U.S. at the beginning of the war.
5: Yeah, and then the U.S. and Saudi Arabia, which has not been publicly involved before, attacked Iraq. Tell us what's happening there.
16: Yeah, Saudi Arabia has blamed Iran-backed militias in Iraq for damaging attacks on one of its major oil refineries. But the Iraqi government says Saudi Arabia has never provided any evidence. In retaliation, the U.S. and Saudi on Wednesday launched a wave of airstrikes against at least seven militia bases, killing at least 20 people. And the key thing, as you know, Layla, these are militias fostered and supported by Iran that flourished after the U.S. invasion of Iraq. Some of them are now officially part of government forces. So that puts the new Iraqi Prime Minister, Ali al-Zaidi, in a huge bind. He promised President Trump in a Washington meeting that he would bring those militias fully under government control. But given how powerful they are, both in security and politics, it's proved impossible for previous governments and could be equally difficult for him.
5: So the conflict is widening even further, it seems. What happens now with Iraq?
16: Well, there's definitely heightened tension. The Iraqi prime minister held an emergency security meeting yesterday. Iraq has rejected attacks on its sovereignty, which is a reference to U.S. and Saudi strikes. And they've noted that U.S. forces have already withdrawn from Iraqi bases at the Iraqi request. They are, of course, those still in the Kurdistan region of Iraq. Fighters and Iranian security advisors who were killed in those strikes were buried yesterday. Here's a bit of what that sounded like. So that was in Baghdad, and the chants are death to Saudi rulers and death to America. The chief of staff of the paramilitary groups attached to the Iraqi Defense Ministry said no one can disarm them. And meanwhile, Iran-backed militias, calling themselves the resistance, have given the Iraqi government a deadline of next Thursday to respond to U.S. and Saudi attacks. And just briefly, all of this during a hugely significant Shia religious commemoration where millions of pilgrims are gathered in Karbala.
5: That's NPR's Jane Arraf in Amman, Jordan. Thank you, Jane.
16: Thank you.
5: Senator Rand Paul is threatening to hold the government's former top infectious disease expert, Dr. Anthony Fauci, in contempt of Congress.
15: That after yesterday on Capitol Hill, Paul and other Republican lawmakers asked Fauci about the origins of the COVID pandemic and berated him about the government's response. Fauci invoked the Fifth Amendment over 100 times and didn't answer.
5: We have NPR's Ari Daniel with the latest. Good morning, Ari.
17: Good morning.
5: So what exactly was this hearing about?
17: Well, Senator Paul subpoenaed Fauci to appear before the Committee on Homeland Security and Governmental Affairs. Paul has argued for years that the SARS-CoV-2 virus came from a lab in China and says that Fauci, who helped lead the federal COVID-19 response, concealed this. Fauci strongly denies the accusation. He says the scientific evidence suggests the virus spilled over naturally from an animal into a human, and many virologists agree.
5: Okay, and how did yesterday's hearing unfold?
17: As expected, Paul's opening statement accused Fauci of funding the very research that may have helped engineer the virus. He encouraged Fauci to make a public apology.
18: I hope today Dr. Fauci will come clean, admit it was a mistake to fund dangerous research in China.
17: In his opening statement, Fauci said he believes Paul has a, quote, unhinged obsession with him.
19: The sole reason he is calling me before this committee is to get me to say something, anything, that could vindicate his repeated public pledges that I end up, in his words, quote, behind bars.
17: After that opening statement, Fauci didn't say anything else besides invoking the Fifth Amendment to every question, even the most benign, like what color tie he was wearing.
5: Oh, wow. Fauci has testified a lot about these issues in the past. Why invoke his right against self-incrimination now?
17: Before President Biden left office, he granted Fauci a blanket pardon covering him from 2014 through early 2025. But legal experts say Fauci could still be accused of perjury if, say, he said something at yesterday's hearing that contradicted what he said in the past under oath. It's worth noting that invoking the Fifth Amendment is not an admission of wrongdoing. Jennifer Mason McAward is a law professor at the University of Notre Dame.
20: Saying that you are protected by the Constitution is just something you're entitled to do as a citizen of the United States.
5: What happens next?
17: Paul has already said he plans to hold a vote next week on whether Fauci should be held in contempt of Congress. An affirmative vote could eventually lead to a fine, jail time, or both.
5: And what kind of longer-term impacts might this hearing have?
17: Right. So Georges Benjamin, the head of the American Public Health Association, told me that a hearing like this, combined with recent cuts to federal agencies, it all adds up to undermining public health in the U.S.
21: We've seen it every day, right? The inability to respond effectively to hantavirus, measles, cyclospora.
17: Benjamin says the need for educated and evidence-based health policy is more urgent than ever. Democratic Senator Andrew Kim said at yesterday's hearing it may be harder to find people to do those things.
22: These firing, these cuts, they're creating a chilling effect, honestly, a chilling effect for the next generation of people who might consider stepping up to serve our nation.
17: Especially, he says, if they fear attacks like this.
5: That's NPR's Ari Daniel. Thank you, Ari.
17: Thank you, Layla.
5: A new Trump administration rule says asylum officers can send certain cases directly to immigration court.
23: The goal is to reduce the backlog of asylum applications, but NPR's analysis shows this is one more way the government has chipped away at a program that thousands of people rely on to escape violence and persecution.
5: NPR's correspondent Jimena Ostillo covers immigration policy and joins me now. Good morning.
24: Good morning.
5: What is this change?
24: Well, there are two ways that people can get asylum, which is a legal status. One is for people who the administration is trying to deport in a Department of Justice immigration court, where immigrants can argue that they should not be deported. The other is by applying directly with a branch of Homeland Security called the U.S. Citizenship and Immigration Services. An asylum officer would usually review them and interview them to hear directly from their about their cases and either let them advance or they could be referred to one of those immigration courts I mentioned earlier. A new rule from USCIS this week says that asylum officers can send asylum seekers directly to immigration court without that interview.
5: What are the standards for asylum?
24: Immigrants can only claim asylum if they're already physically present in the U.S., and typically within a year of arriving. Asylees need to prove a fear of returning to their home country based on one of five protected characteristics: race, religion, nationality, membership of a particular social group, or political opinion. Now, there are over 3 million cases waiting for a decision.
5: How does this latest policy fit into the administration's other changes to the asylum process?
24: On Trump's first day in office, he shut down the application immigrants could use to schedule appointments to begin that asylum process. Asylum applicants at every stage of this system since then, from interviews with asylum officers, after hearings in immigration court, or just while waiting for their next scheduled appointment, have been at risk of being detained. And there have been delays and denials. At one point last year, the administration paused the review of all asylum applications. I spoke with lawyers like Ruby Powers, who say that they're seeing more cases denied.
25: We normally have a lot of approvals, and we're not seeing that with the same quality of case types. It's as if the rubric, the analysis, the evaluation of the case types has changed, because an asylum case approval is a rarity now.
24: And I analyzed immigration court data that shows asylum approvals are at their lowest rate in two decades. The White House has declined to respond to this, but in April, it promoted record low asylum approvals at immigration courts. In that statement, the White House said that they have placed that they have replaced activist judges who, quote, slow-walked deportations and granted asylum at sky-high rates. Here's Matt Joseph, a former asylum officer who now works for the advocacy group the Center for Gender and Refugee Studies.
0: What you're really seeing is a concerted attack on asylum from all fronts by the administration. They're really trying to keep people out of the asylum process to begin with. And if they are already in it, they are trying to find a way to take people out of it.
5: That's NPR's Ximena Bustillo. Thank you, Ximena.
24: Thank you.

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12: This is Morning Edition from NPR News. I'm Michelle Martin.
13: And I'm Leila Fadel. Javier Bardem plays an excellent psychopath.
14: What's the most you ever lost on a coin toss?
13: He won an Oscar as Anton Chigurh in No Country for Old Men. There, his character sometimes killed depending on the flip of a quarter.
14: Call it, yes.
13: Bardem was a James Bond villain in Skyfall, and for the past 2 months, he's played Max Cady in the Apple TV remake of Cape Fear. Cady is a convict released from prison. He blames his defense attorney for landing him there. And once he gets out, awful things start happening to his lawyer, played by Amy Adams.
15: My son came home with 9 toes right after your speech about cutting off fingers and toes.
14: Wow, your son lost his toe? What happened?
15: Well, he doesn't remember because you drugged him.
14: I drugged him?
15: Yeah.
14: Huh? Why would I do that?
15: Max, I know you did this.
14: Then let me ask you again. Why would I want to hurt you?
13: The final episode of Cape Fear airs Friday. Bardem told me he was on the fence about playing Cady, a role made famous in 2 films already starring Robert Mitchum and Robert De Niro. The De Niro remake from 1991 was directed by Martin Scorsese, and he talked about revisiting that material in a documentary.
14: And he, in there, said, I'm doing this movie 30 years after the one with Gregory Peck and Robert Mitchum, and I'm sure that in 30 years' time, somebody else will do it because it's an eternal story about revenge, about family being destroyed by the rage of a person who wants revenge.
13: Yeah.
14: And I thought, wow, it's 30 years now, a little bit more than 30 years, when they're asking me to do it. And Martin Scorsese is involved as a producer. So I was like, I guess I have to do it.
13: The Max Cady that you play, I mean, so much of the story is about the way he takes revenge.
14: Because when someone
0: really wrongs you, you find your way. And you take your time to make that someone feel the way you felt, which is total loss of control.
13: You play him so differently. He's debonair, he's smooth, he's sophisticated, he's terrifying, he's vulnerable, then he's terrifying again. Can you just talk about building the character and how you became him?
14: Yes, I think the character has this rhythm, internal and external rhythm of operating that has to do with patience, that has to do with a person who has lost it all. He doesn't have anything else to lose. So for that same reason, he is fearless. He doesn't have any agenda. And because of that, he enjoys the ride and he gives himself the time to experience it in a joyful way. And that's scary to watch. To play that is always funny because as an actor, you are playing a character that can do whatever he wants because he's not afraid of losing anything. He doesn't care about the perception others have on him. He just is, and that's great.
13: You are so creepy in this show. Like, there are moments where you're really charming, your character's so charming, and you see how manipulative he can be, right? Like how people can see somebody who can love or, but overall, you're just really creepy.
14: I love being creepy. Why not being creepy?
13: Why are you so good at playing this kind of character, though? Because you've played other really kind of psychopaths as well.
14: I don't know. I guess it's because they're fun to play. Because, yeah. I mean, it's always the same story. The characters that are more in the anti-heroes are the ones that are more excited to play because you have more shades into it. When you play Anton Chigurh in No Country or Skyfall or Max Cady, you have this palette of colors that you can play and go crazy with them because the audience allows you to go far with it because they want to be excited by who's the person to defeat morally, but also to put the audience in a place where they feel uncomfortable sometimes because they don't know if they would actually root for him because the guy is exciting to watch or exciting to hear or exciting to follow for some reason.
13: Yeah.
14: And I love that. And I guess one of the most important things is to try to humanize those characters as much as you can.
0: You believed in me and you fought for me, but then something changed. What was it?
15: Nothing. I represented you to the best of my ability.
0: No. No, there was a day that you looked at me different.
13: Just before we wrapped up, I asked Javier Bardem about his activism. In the last few years, he's been known for speaking for Palestinian rights and against the level of killing and devastation in Gaza. It's a position he says some people in Hollywood don't share, and he admits to fearing retribution.
14: I kind of expect to have some reaction from certain people in the industry and beyond the industry. Because when you have an opinion, of course, there will be people that have the opposite opinion. And that's okay. That's fine. But I lived with that. And I live with that. And I will live with that for the rest of my life. That's the way I was raised.
13: Has it cost you anything professionally? Or have you?
14: I've always said that there are certain things that I know of, that I've heard, that this project could have gone ahead and it didn't because of this or because of that. I didn't. Actually, and I swear, didn't pay too much attention to that. I'm blessed. I'm happy to have different offers in the States and out of the States. Mm-hmm. I live in Europe. I live in Madrid. I never lived in the States. So what I mean is I don't rely on American movies. I also work in Spain, and that gives me also the possibility to keep on defending what I think is right. What is exciting to see is that more and more people are thanking me and supporting me and encouraging me to keep on doing and keep on saying what I'm saying because they feel represented.
13: That's Javier Bardem. The finale of his series, Cape Fear, streams Friday on Apple TV. Thank you so much for speaking with us. It was a pleasure.
14: Thank you very much.
13: This is NPR News.
16: I'm Sarah Ahman. I own Out of the Blue in Blue Ridge, Georgia. We specialize in wines from around the world and high-end cheeses. And we also have craft beer. I think a lot of people that listen to GPB, it's just part of their day-to-day routine. I have people coming up from Atlanta just to see what Out of the Blue is all about because they hear our ads all the time and they say so.
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4: When it comes to regulating AI, there's not much guidance from the federal government, but a group of teens is ready to take on the challenge of coming up with policy around AI in academics.
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9: Live from NPR News in Washington, I'm Dave Mattingly. Hours after the U.S. military says Iran attempted a surprise attack on American forces in the Middle East, Central Command says it carried out a wave of heavy strikes against Iran. CENTCOM says Iranian missile and drone sites and military command centers were among the targets hit. Wall Street is coming off a day of sharp losses sparked by the Federal Reserve's decision to leave U.S. interest rates unchanged. Fed policymakers voted 9-3 yesterday to leave rates alone, despite elevated inflation and the war with Iran not yet resolved. NPR's Scott Horsley says the Dow lost more than 2%, while the S&P and the NASDAQ each shed more than 1.5%.
18: At a lot of these meetings, the outcome is sort of telegraphed well ahead of time, but the new chairman of the Fed, Kevin Warsh, tries to avoid that kind of signaling. He thinks it ties policymakers' hands. The economic news has been somewhat mixed of late. Inflation hit a three-year high during the spring as a result of the wartime spike in gas prices. Since then, gas prices have moderated a little bit, but we've got renewed fighting in and around the Strait of Hormuz, which has once again sent oil prices climbing. And if there's just a range of opinions among members of the Fed's rate-setting committee, which is something Warsh says he welcomes.
9: Investors now expect the Fed to hike interest rates by a quarter point in September. This is NPR News from Washington. The Senate Judiciary Committee is postponing today's scheduled vote on Todd Blanche's nomination to be Attorney General. Two Republican senators, Tom Tillis of North Carolina and John Cornyn of Texas, say they first want assurances that President Trump's anti-weaponization fund will not move forward. Blanche is currently acting Attorney General. In western Maine, an agreement's been reached to protect nearly 80,000 acres of land from development. It's known as the Megalloway Project, as Susan Sharon with Maine Public Radio reports.
19: The land surrounding the Megalloway River is heavily forested with lakes and ponds. It's a popular fly fishing and birding destination, but it also supports the region's wood products industry. Mark Berry of the Nature Conservancy in Maine says the project is strategically significant because it's surrounded by 500,000 acres that have previously been conserved.
20: There are a lot of pressures on our forests. So to have such a wild place now secured for future generations is very gratifying.
19: Under the terms of the deal, public access for recreation will continue, along with sustainable timber harvesting. But 11,000 acres will also be set aside as a wilderness preserve. For NPR News, I'm Susan Sharon.
9: Wall Street futures are higher this morning following yesterday's sharp sell-off. I'm Dave Mattingly in Washington.

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1: 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I'm Leila Fadel.
2: And I'm Michelle Martin. Good morning. It's been a week of violence in the occupied West Bank. This was set off on Friday when Israel's military said Israeli settlers entered a Palestinian village in an area that is supposed to be off limits to Israeli citizens. In the confrontation that followed, two Israelis and four Palestinians were killed. There's been a wave of retaliation from settlers against Palestinian communities. NPR's Emily Feng has been reporting in the West Bank this week, and she's with us now. Good morning, Emily.
3: Good morning, Michelle.
2: Could you just describe the atmosphere there?
3: Yeah, I have been to the West Bank many times after the Hamas attack on Israel from another Palestinian territory, Gaza. But on this trip to the West Bank, I saw even higher levels of desperation than before. Just listen to this man, Ahmed Dwekat. He's from Beita, which is a village south of the area the Israeli army has sealed off after that clash. He says, we're out of breath. We have no breath, meaning they're totally exhausted. Because his village is surrounded by four Israeli settlements, which have been forcibly taking control of houses and farmlands on the edge of his village, hemming the Palestinians in. And now communities like his are saying settlers feel even more emboldened to carry out violence.
2: Did they give you examples of that?
3: There have been nightly attacks and also thefts during the day from Israeli settlers, including in this village not far away called Kusra, where on Sunday, arsonists burnt down the village mosque at night. Mohammed Al-Haj Ahmed was one of the residents who told me he saw the flames first. So he's describing here the Hebrew graffiti that was left on the mosque, one vowing revenge and another, quote, saying the land of Israel is brought about by blood. The Israeli military says they're investigating, that they condemn acts like this. Al-Haj Ahmed and his neighbors believe the arsonist came from a nearby settlement.
2: Emily, would you just take a minute to explain what settlements are for people who don't know?
3: Yes. So these were set up by Jewish Israelis. Their construction is considered illegal under international law, but Israel disputes this. They're built on land that are supposed to be part of a future state of Palestine one day. And they're built with the intent of instead bringing that land under Israeli control. Israel's military itself says severe violence caused by these settlers is up 50% from 2024 to 2025. The United Nations says 76 Palestinians and one Israeli have been killed in settler attacks just this year. So now almost every rural Palestinian community in the West Bank has to mount an overnight watch in case they're attacked. I joined one of these night watches this week with Palestinian shepherd Ibrahim Abu Al-Kabash, and he, under, you know, the light of this moon last night, described to me how this past March, settlers from an outpost nearby stole more than 400 heads of sheep. That is his family's entire fortune, beat him and his family, zip-tied his son's genitals, and all of this was caught on their security cameras. But after this, all he thinks about is his children's future and these lost sheep. And when he thinks about that, he says he passes out. Every Palestinian I spoke to says they're looking towards the October general elections in Israel. They're hoping for a change in government, maybe stronger policing against settler violence. These are elections they do not vote in. They cannot vote in them. But the outcome will shape their lives and their future.
2: That is NPR's Emily Feng. Emily, thank you.
3: Thanks, Michelle.
1: President Trump didn't want to renew the trade deal he signed with Mexico and Canada. So the U.S.-Mexico-Canada Agreement, or USMCA, is being renegotiated. Texas has a lot at stake in what comes next. Mexico and Canada are its two largest trading partners. Houston Public Media's Andrew Schneider reports.
4: Air Tractor Incorporated, based in the small North Texas city of Olney, makes aircraft for farming and aerial firefighting. Jim Hirsch is the company's president and CEO.
5: Our engines that come from Pratt & Whitney in Canada potentially could be subject to a 25% tariff.
4: USMCA means Air Tractor can import engines from Canada without paying that tariff. The engines in the company's aircraft account for approximately half their plane's value. So when President Trump publicly said the U.S. would be better off without USMCA, Hirsch was understandably concerned. Since July 1st, when the Trump administration announced it would not renew the USMCA, the U.S. has held three rounds of trade talks with Mexico, but none with Canada.
6: The problem is not for Washington or Mexico City or Ottawa.
4: Tony Payan studies U.S.-Mexico relations at Rice University's Baker Institute.
6: The problem is for businesses because a lot of these companies, they have to plan ahead 5-10 years, and now they have to learn to live with the uncertainty of investments that may not be covered by the agreement whenever that is ratified, if at all.
4: Texas' main exports to Mexico and Canada are oil and natural gas products, but its manufacturing, particularly of vehicles, depends heavily on parts imported from both countries. Collectively, Texas' trade with these partners amounts to more than 12% of the state's economy. Payan says Trump is likely pushing for maximum leverage rather than aiming to kill the USMCA. Among other goals, he wants to bring more manufacturing back to the U.S. That's had some success. Toyota recently announced it was shifting 2,000 jobs from Tijuana to San Antonio. But that's the exception, not the rule. Jerry Pacheco, president of the Border Industrial Association, has been trying to lure manufacturing to the Borderplex, a triangle linking South New Mexico, West Texas, and the Mexican state of Chihuahua.
7: We recruited an auto manufacturer, a component manufacturer from Taiwan, bought 30 acres to do a campus to supply Tesla with some components, and they have not pulled the trigger.
4: Investment in new manufacturing and warehousing space is at a standstill on both sides of the border, according to El Paso commercial real estate firm Cushman & Wakefield, Pyrus. Texas and Mexico's economies have been historically integrated, but that doesn't mean they wouldn't suffer if the USMCA dies. That's even more the case with Texas' ties with Canada. Jim Hirsch of Air Tractor says that if the 25% tariff on aircraft engines from Canada returns, he'll have to raise the price of his aircraft by 12%.
5: We know the order book would just decline sharply. We don't know how sharply, but we know it would be significant. Whether we could survive it or not, not quite sure.
4: The company employs more than 400 people across North Texas. Those jobs and many more hang in the balance. For NPR News, I'm Andrew Schneider in Houston.
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9: I'm Dr. Anthony Lizerwitz, and this is Climate Connections. In March 2025, more than a foot of rain fell on parts of South Texas in less than 3 days.
10: Some communities were flooded and inundated for up to and even longer than a week after the major rain event.
9: Lucas Belluri, a PhD candidate at the University of Arizona, says some of the hardest hit areas were low-income, largely Latino communities called colonias.
10: Colonias are highly vulnerable to flooding. Many colonias were built in former farmland that was sort of shaped like a bowl to be irrigated from the Rio Grande River.
9: And most colonias lack adequate drainage. So during storms, which are growing more intense as the climate changes, water rushes into these low-lying areas and has nowhere to go. To help highlight the problem, Belluri partnered with community groups to develop a flood mapping tool that combines satellite data with information shared by residents. It shows exactly which areas in the southern tip of Texas were inundated during each of 13 flood events over the past 8 years.
10: And it enables people to zoom in, to zoom out, to type in their address.
9: The maps help reveal which areas bear the greatest burden during extreme rain, so people can advocate for solutions to help keep their communities safe. Climate Connections is produced by the Yale Center for Environmental Communication. To learn more about climate change, visit climateconnections.org.
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16: What do the physics of beatboxing have to do with artificial intelligence? Well, at the University of Southern California, it's all part of a blueprint for keeping the technology human-centered.
18: Can you believe that a human vocal instrument can provide this, make this sound?
16: Wow.
18: So what you're seeing here is, you know, it's a cross-section of a person's head. You can see there's the tongue, the lips, the airway, trachea. So this is all machine learning.
16: That's Professor Sri Narayanan. He runs USC's Signal Analysis and Interpretation Lab, or SAIL. And he's showing me real-time MRI videos of beatboxers mapped by machine learning algorithms, not just to understand musical performance, but how vocalization functions or what goes wrong when it doesn't. Narayanan researches behavioral signal processing, using AI to analyze physical patterns in humans to tackle profound clinical challenges, from mapping neurodevelopment and autism to identifying early biomarkers for depression.
18: Words kind of, you know, tell something about my intent, my emotions, the context, who I am. Machines try to do that, right? Behavioral signal processing essentially looks at that. But more than that, it's interested in what happens if there are changes in these systems that generate that, right, to communicate, right?
16: This isn't the buzzy AI of chatbots or coding agents that have been all the rage, but research like this is at the core of a $200 million bet USC is making about what a university can still offer in the age of AI. The new Stevens School for Computing and Artificial Intelligence is pushing to embed the technology across the campus. It's launching a new AI major this fall and minors designed for non-STEM students to apply AI to disciplines like history and art. Gaurav Sukhatme leads the new school. He says higher education has to evolve constantly to stay ahead of technology.
19: We have a very project-driven curriculum, which allows us to refresh the projects that the students do as part of their degree programs. And we keep changing those projects and updating them. So as new topics are born and created, new elective courses spring up much faster than in a more traditional curriculum.
16: As institutions like USC rush to bend every discipline towards AI, he says the ethics of these systems must remain core to the curriculum. Narayanan, whose students have used their lab research to launch mental health startups, says that keeping this advanced tech safe means keeping humans in the loop from the early design phase.
18: for me, humans are at the center of everything, right? Because this is for humans, by humans. While we know the benefit of saying, okay, this can help support people, you know, provide care for people, what is the cost of doing that, especially human cost?
16: With the technology racing ahead, he says, the university is more critical than ever. A human-scaled lab for studying the big questions. Jesus Alvarado produced this episode. I'm Megan McCarty-Carino, and that's Marketplace Tech. This is APM.
14: 80s Heartland Rock. 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
14: That's on the next On Point.
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0: This is Morning Edition from NPR News. I'm Michelle Martin.
1: And I'm Leila Fadel. Good morning. There's a surge of new independent bookstores in the U.S. More than 600 opened last year, nearly double from the year before. That's according to the American Booksellers Association, which predicts hundreds more this year. Reagan Jones with member station WUOT in Knoxville reports.
2: It's poetry open mic night at Fable Hollow Coffee and Bookshop. Max Hunt is a regular. He recently graduated with a master's in creative writing and prefers reading at this bookstore to academic circles.
3: I find that the environment here is a lot more supportive and a lot more open. Like whenever I read a funny poem, people actually laugh at it as opposed to just going, you know?
2: Fable Hollow has become much more than a place for people to pick up their next read. They host several themed gatherings. Sarah Stepp has attended a number of them.
4: I started by joining

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1: 6% of published works in the book industry, and so it's easy for them to get lost.
2: The Bottom also spearheads a number of advocacy initiatives. For one, it focuses on books banned at schools in Tennessee. The Bottom's Banned Book Club tackles titles like Toni Morrison's The Bluest Eye and Angie Thomas's The Hate U Give. For member Sarah Taylor, joining the club allows her to take these discussions beyond the page.
3: I hadn't realized that book bans were as big of a deal as they are. And so I did go to the school board meeting and learned a lot about the local politics. That was an education for me.
2: Bookstore offerings have also become more niche. For example, Good Girl Books is Tennessee's first romance-only brick-and-mortar bookstore. The store also has a mobile book truck and hosts events around town, like at this brewery called Zool Beer Company. Here, readers are invited to come hang out, chat over their favorite chapters, or read solo. Callie Snell is here with her mom and a friend.
4: It's just a third space, which like people are kind of desperate for.
2: Snell is far from the only one who feels this way. Independent booksellers say they're able to offer what AI or Amazon can't, a reason for people to gather in person. And for readers like Kate Bolden, the romance book gathering is all about the energy.
5: The world's kind of on fire, so, you know, meeting other people who like to read happy things is always a good thing.
2: So, whether you're looking to embark on an epic quest, find your next book boyfriend, or just meet some new people, your local bookstore could be the perfect place to start. For NPR News, I'm Reagan Jones in Knoxville.
6: Demand from AI data centers has caused computer memory to get a lot more expensive. It's subverting a theory that tech tends to get faster and cheaper over time. Our colleagues from The Indicator, Darian Woods and Waylon Wong, explain.
7: Steve Burke got into building computers when he was a teenager.
8: I built my first system when I was 15, so my dad took me to CompUSA, which is no longer in business.
9: R.I.P. I remember going to CompUSA with my dad.
7: Today, Steve runs a website called Gamers Nexus that covers the computer industry. Over the decades, he's seen the cost of processors and memory and storage come way down.
9: But in the last year, the AI industry's demand for RAM or memory has sent prices skyrocketing. Some products have doubled in price or more.
7: That's not really supposed to happen because of something called Moore's Law. It's named for the late Gordon Moore, the co-founder of Intel and a tech industry pioneer. Here he is back in 2006 when his law was going strong.
10: You know that next year you'll be able to buy something cheaper and more powerful, providing it's electronic.
7: That claim was born out of a prediction he made, that the number of transistors, those microscopic switches that make computer chips work, that could fit on a chip would double every year, making electronics faster, smaller, cheaper. This idea became known as Moore's Law.
11: I love talking about Moore's Law.
9: Iris Bahar is a computer science professor and head of the computer science department at the Colorado School of Mines.
7: Iris says the computing industry saw tremendous growth in performance through the 90s and early 2000s. But as chips and transistors shrunk in size, achieving these exponential gains got harder.
11: When you're operating in these single nanometer scale, you really are looking at these, you know, single electrons. This just is a real physical limit.
9: To put a nanometer in perspective, a single human red blood cell is 7,000 nanometers wide.
7: Iris says occasionally, some people in the industry would start drafting the obituary for Moore's Law. But then there would be some breakthrough.
9: Just last month, IBM announced it had created the world's smallest transistor, measuring under 1 nanometer.
7: Long live Moore's Law.
9: But Iris says it is requiring more creativity and money to achieve these advancements. And we can no longer take for granted that improvements in technology are associated with cheaper prices. And that's because of our old friends, supply and demand. Right now, demand is huge for computing power and memory.
7: The RAMpocalypse.
9: Memory prices are going through the roof thanks to the AI boom and the rapid build-out of data centers. These facilities require a lot of computing power and a lot of memory.
7: Take OpenAI. Last year, it announced a partnership where Samsung will be one of the main suppliers of memory for OpenAI's Stargate initiative. This is a $500 billion AI infrastructure project.
9: Steve Burke of Gamers Nexus says the amount of memory OpenAI needs for Stargate amounts to 40% of the world's supply.
8: That was really

0: For me, the one that stands out as the peak of, okay, this is going to be a problem.
1: AI companies have a seemingly unending appetite for computing power and the deep pockets to match. The billion-dollar question is, can technological breakthroughs keep up with the incredible demand for more computing power?
2: Who knows? Maybe in a few years, it will once again be time to dust off the Moore's Law death notice. Darian Woods.
1: Weilin Wong, NPR News.
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5: 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I'm Catherine Calloway. This morning, Colin Gray, the father of convicted school shooter Colt Gray, will appear in court to be sentenced for providing the rifle his son used in a school shooting at Appalachia High School. GPB's Chase McGee has more.
6: In March, Colin Gray was convicted on more than two dozen charges, including two counts of second-degree murder and two counts of involuntary manslaughter in the deaths of two teachers and two students. This case is one of a handful in the U.S. where parents have faced convictions for their role in a child's crimes using a weapon, and the first in the state of Georgia. In a press conference after son Colt Gray's sentencing on Tuesday, Barrow County District Attorney Brad Smith said Colin could face as little as time served or a maximum of 180 years. After the sentencing, Gray could appeal, which would be heard before the Supreme Court of Georgia. Barrow County students return to school starting this Friday. For GPB News, I'm Chase McGee.
5: The Georgia Chamber wants businesses in the state to be ready for possible U.S. tariffs on products from Canada. The Chamber's foundation released guidance ahead of the new Trump administration duties set to come in effect August 19th. The report says Canada is one of the state's largest trading partner with construction, food processing, and beverage distribution among industries that could be affected. The University of Georgia School of Medicine has welcomed 64 students to its inaugural class. UGA said their orientation began Monday. The Board of Regents in 2024 approved the new school.
7: Live from NPR News in Washington, I'm Janine Herbst. A Senate committee vote on Todd Blanche's nomination to be Attorney General has been postponed after two key Republicans, Senators John Cornyn and Tom Tillis, threatened to derail it over the deal Blanche made to settle President Trump's lawsuit against the IRS and the $1.8 billion anti-weaponization fund. The deal prevents the government from auditing Trump, his family, or their businesses. Cornyn says he's still waiting for proof the fund had been canceled and the IRS deal with Trump revised.
8: Well, I think they realize now that we're serious, and I think Senator Tillis is pretty much on the same page that I am, so they better get real, and there's not much time left.
7: Cornyn says he sent the Justice Department the exact language he wants, but that they couldn't come to an agreement in time for another nomination vote this morning. Cornyn's support is critical to Blanche's nomination. Former FBI Director James Comey is asking a judge to throw out threats against him as a vindictive prosecution. NPR's Carrie Johnson reports Comey says he's being singled out because he criticizes President Trump.
9: Lawyers for Comey say the Justice Department moved to indict him to make the president happy. Comey says his 8647 Instagram post of seashells on the beach was not advocating violence against Trump. Rather, he says it was protected political speech. In new court papers, Comey says the Secret Service surveilled him last year, even though agents doubted there was a legal basis to do so. He says DOJ relied on an unreliable source long estranged from Comey to build the criminal threat case against him. The prosecutor who moved ahead with the Comey indictment had little experience and took on the matter only after others left the case. Trump celebrated the charges and later posted an image of Comey in a prison jumpsuit. Carrie Johnson, NPR News.
7: Louisiana's largest school district is hanging up posters of the Ten Commandments before the school year starts next week. This after a federal appeals court cleared the way for the posters earlier this year. The Gulf State Newsroom's Aubrey Yuhas reports some districts have moved slowly.
10: The Fifth Circuit allowed Louisiana's law requiring public schools to display the Ten Commandments in every classroom to take effect in February. Ruling a lawsuit filed by families and civil rights groups was premature because the posters hadn't been displayed yet. Some districts hung them right away, but others waited, including Jefferson Parish, a New Orleans suburb that enrolls more than 45,000 students. In July, the district's chief legal counsel told principals to install donated posters before teachers returned to campus. A spokesperson for the ACLU of Louisiana said they plan to ask the U.S. Supreme Court to decide if the state's law and a similar one in Texas violate the First Amendment. For NPR News, I'm Aubrey Yuhas in New Orleans.
7: You're listening to NPR News from Washington. President Trump wants to revamp Dulles International Airport outside Washington, D.C. NPR's Deepa Shivaram reports voters are showing concern about what Trump is focusing on.
11: A new poll from CNN shows that Americans disapprove of Trump's various construction projects like the White House ballroom and the reflecting pool on the National Mall. 58% say they feel dissatisfied or angry about them. The same poll shows that 73% say that Trump hasn't paid attention to the country's most important problems. Still, Trump is forging ahead with trying to reconstruct Washington Dulles International Airport.
12: In the end, you're going to end up with, I think, maybe the best airport and one of the biggest airports anywhere in the world. And it's going to be a great thing for Washington, D.C.
11: Trump says he might need approvals from Congress, but he thinks construction could begin next spring. Deepa Shivaram, NPR News, The White House.
7: Firefighters are getting a handle on the massive and historic wildfires in southwestern France and the Madrid area of Spain, slowing the fire's progression for now and allowing some evacuees to return home. In France, after extreme temperatures of 104 degrees Fahrenheit yesterday, the forecast today is for cooler temperatures, higher humidity, and a little light rain. More than 160 square miles have been burned as flames approach the famed wine region of Bordeaux. In Spain, firefighters made some progress on a massive blaze in the Madrid area, but higher temperatures and gusty winds are forecast to return to that area in the days ahead. I'm Janine Herbst, and you're listening to NPR News from Washington.
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0: I'm Stan Deaton with the Georgia Historical Society. He is the first African-American to play Othello in a major movie, following in the footsteps of Laurence Olivier and Orson Welles. Laurence Fishburne was born in Augusta in 1961. His mother moved the family to Brooklyn, where Fishburne grew up. He's been acting almost all his life, beginning with the soap opera One Life to Live when Fishburne was 10. He made his feature film debut at 14, and that same year acted in Francis Ford Coppola's Apocalypse Now. After attending the High School of Performing Arts in New York, he appeared in numerous TV shows, films, and plays. Among his three most memorable roles, as Cowboy Curtis on Pee-wee's Playhouse, as Morpheus in the Matrix trilogy, and his Oscar-nominated portrayal of Ike Turner in What's Love Got to Do with It. Fishburne won a Tony for his work on Broadway and an Emmy for television. The award-winning actor, playwright, screenwriter, director, and producer was born in Augusta on July 30th, 1961, today in Georgia history.
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2: It's Morning Edition from NPR News. I'm Michelle Martin.
3: And I'm Leila Fadel. Good morning. Senator Rand Paul is threatening to hold the government's former top infectious disease expert, Dr. Anthony Fauci, in contempt of Congress.
2: That after yesterday on Capitol Hill, Paul and other Republican lawmakers asked Fauci about the origins of the COVID pandemic and berated him about the government's response. Fauci invoked the Fifth Amendment over 100 times and didn't answer.
3: We have NPR's Ari Daniel with the latest. Good morning, Ari.
4: Good morning.
3: So what exactly was this hearing about?
4: Well, Senator Paul subpoenaed Fauci to appear before the Committee on Homeland Security and Governmental Affairs. Paul has argued for years that the SARS-CoV-2 virus came from a lab in China and says that Fauci, who helped lead the federal COVID-19 response, concealed this. Fauci strongly denies the accusation. He says the scientific evidence suggests the virus spilled over naturally from an animal into a human, and many virologists agree.
3: Okay, and how did yesterday's hearing unfold?
4: As expected, Paul's opening statement accused Fauci of funding the very research that may have helped engineer the virus. He encouraged Fauci to make a public apology.
5: I hope today Dr. Fauci will come clean, admit it was a mistake to fund dangerous research in China.
4: In his opening statement, Fauci said he believes Paul has a, quote, unhinged obsession with him.
6: The sole reason he is calling me before this committee is to get me to say something, anything, that could vindicate his repeated public pledges that I end up, in his words, quote, behind bars.
4: After that opening statement, Fauci didn't say anything else besides invoking the Fifth Amendment to every question, even the most benign, like what color tie he was wearing.
3: Oh, wow. Fauci has testified a lot about these issues in the past. Why invoke his right against self-incrimination now?
4: Before President Biden left office, he granted Fauci a blanket pardon, covering him from 2014 through early 2025. But legal experts say Fauci could still be accused of perjury if, say, he said something at yesterday's hearing that contradicted what he said in the past under oath. It's worth noting that invoking the Fifth Amendment is not an admission of wrongdoing. Jennifer Mason McAward is a law professor at the University of Notre Dame.
7: Saying that you are protected by the Constitution is just something you're entitled to do as a citizen of the United States.
3: What happens next?
4: Paul has already said he plans to hold a vote next week on whether Fauci should be held in contempt of Congress. An affirmative vote could eventually lead to a fine, jail time, or both.
3: And what kind of longer-term impacts might this hearing have?
4: Right. So Georges Benjamin, the head of the American Public Health Association, told me that a hearing like this, combined with recent cuts to federal agencies, it all adds up to undermining public health in the U.S.
8: We've seen it every day, right? The inability to respond effectively to hantavirus, measles, cyclosporine.
4: Benjamin says the need for educated and evidence-based health policy is more urgent than ever. Democratic Senator Andrew Kim said at yesterday's hearing it may be harder to find people to do those things.
9: These firing, these cuts, they're creating a chilling effect, honestly, a chilling effect for the next generation of people who might consider stepping up to serve our nation.
4: especially, he says, if they fear attacks like this.
3: That's NPR's Ari Daniel. Thank you, Ari.
4: Thank you, Layla.
2: Dr. Celine Gounder also watched Dr. Fauci's appearance in the Senate. Like him, she is also an infectious disease expert. She was among those who advised the Biden transition team on the pandemic, and she is an editor at large for public health with KFF Health News. Dr. Gounder, welcome back. Thanks so much for joining us once again.
10: Great to be here.
2: You know, that hearing was so contentious. I think it was easy to get lost and forget some of the specific issues at play. So let's try to home in on a few of those. Senator Rand Paul said even if Dr. Fauci was not directly responsible for closing schools and businesses during the pandemic, he encouraged officials to do so.
5: Presidents, governors, mayors, school boards, corporations, and Congress all bear responsibility for the decisions they made. The COVID lockdown, however, could never have been inflicted without you aiding and abetting the crime.
2: So how much influence did Dr. Fauci have over COVID policy?
10: So Dr. Fauci was the leading face, leading expert on the COVID response, highly respected and clearly very influential. In terms of legal authority, he did not have legal authority to close any schools. However, he clearly had influence over, for example, Governor Cuomo's decisions in New York State, Mayor Bill de Blasio, Governor Newsom out in California. So he was very influential. But I think it's really important to look at who actually had the power. And the power sat with, there's over 13,000 school districts, public school districts in this country. So those districts, their boards, their governors. And then at that time, 34 states, you had teachers unions that were at the bargaining table. And so that's who made the decision. And if you look at studies since as to what predicted whether when particular school districts reopened, because basically everybody closed in the spring, what predicted whether they reopened was actually political partisanship, far and away number one predictor. So depending on if you were in a red district or a blue district. And secondarily, far secondarily, was the strength of the teachers union in that area. COVID rates actually played little to no role in the decisions to reopen. And so if political partisanship is really what's driving it, it's not really the advice of scientists or experts like Dr. Fauci.
2: I mean, is there something you think, as you heard Rand Paul and others repeatedly press Dr. Fauci to apologize, is there anything in your view that he should apologize for? Is there something he should have done differently?
10: Well, I do think with respect to masks, with respect to recognizing publicly that this was airborne, that had real implications for the public, but also very much for healthcare workers. And I remember March of 2020, I was wearing N95 masks in the hospital, and it was not clear that that was the guidance yet. And so that could have resulted in people getting infected with COVID at that time. In terms of the lay public, the mixed messaging, I think, was also confusing as well.
2: So as you also heard, Senator Paul believes that COVID-19 was made in a lab. The White House seems also to be very committed to this. I mean, the White House has a whole section of its website supporting what's called the lab leak theory. Is there credible evidence supporting that? And is there evidence in the documents that Dr. Fauci actually suppressed the lab leak theory, as a number of the lawmakers suggested?
10: Yeah, so let's take the first of that. So in terms of the timeline here, Senator Paul released not all, but some of Dr. Fauci's diaries over the weekend, and I have actually read through all of them. If you look through, so starting in February of 2020, I'm just looking at the timeline. So he's called in to have a conversation, January 31st, where he's told by a colleague, you know, they're concerned that this might be from a lab. And he is told, and this is Dr. Christian Anderson, one of the leaders in this space, if you think the virus came from a lab, you should write a scientific paper on it. That's what Fauci tells him. And then as Fauci is being alerted to his concerns, Fauci says, you know, we need to bring in the experts on this. So he calls together the top evolutionary biologists, the top virologists. He's not a virologist himself, even though he's an infectious disease specialist. So he's deferring to other experts in the space and asking them, okay, here are your initial concerns. And what evolves as more and more data comes in, they become more and more certain that they think this is a natural origin. But are very much entertaining the possibility that this could be a lab incident. And, you know, I think what's happened is over time, over the 2 years after those initial conversations, more and more data was gathered. And then 2 years later in 2022, there are two papers that end up being published in Science where they bring together all of that, and it really points towards a natural spillover event. And, you know, why do we think we can say that? So there are a few different reasons for that. So one is when you look at these kinds of events historically, they have historically been from spillovers. So whether that's HIV, Ebola, tuberculosis, measles, you know, you go back in time in history, these have all been from natural spillover events from animals into humans. Secondly, when you look at what the testing they were able to do from the wet market, there was a mix of DNA from rat, raccoon, dogs, as well as civets with SARS-CoV-2 virus. So there's clearly some sort of intersection there, but the Chinese had already cleared out the animals, so they couldn't test the animals themselves. Mm-hmm. And then for the lab leak theory, what's going against it is we see it really evidence of two different separate introductions of the virus, COVID virus, into people. With lab leak, you would expect one with one specific variant of the virus, not two.
2: So you're saying that the weight of evidence still points to a sort of transmission, natural transmission, as opposed to this lab. That is what the evidence is. So before we let you go, we have about a minute here. You can't help but notice the vitriol that was directed at Dr. Fauci. And I am just wondering if you have a theory about why that is. I mean, scientists sometimes disagree. They often disagree about what the evidence shows, especially in a situation that they isn't fully understood. So what's your theory about why there is so much vitriol directed at him?
10: I think people still have a lot of pain, a lot of anger, PTSD, frankly, from the pandemic, and they're looking for someone to blame for that. And I think Dr. Fauci, the mistake he made was to be the face of the pandemic, to be that lightning rod, to embody all of that. And in the future, particularly given in this era of identity politics, people trust who looks and sounds and votes like them. And I think we need more state and local experts embodying that messaging in the future. Secondly, I think public officials just need to be more transparent about what values they are weighing and the experts they are leaning on.
2: All right. That is infectious disease expert Dr. Celine Gounder. Dr. Gounder, thank you so much. 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
11: I'm Catherine McClyman, president at Oglethorpe University. Oglethorpe University is a small, beautiful campus nestled in Brookhaven. We're very proud to be associated with the kind of programming that GPB offers. I love that GPB is exploring stories all across the state. But in addition to that, GPB reaches people in every walk of life, and we want all of those people to know about the opportunities at Oglethorpe University.
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18: 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I'm Michelle Martin.
3: I'm Layla Faldin.
19: And I'm A. Martinez. Growing up, how many of you dreamed of being a sports star, making that big play that wins the championship? Well, Tori Penso had a different dream. She wanted to be the referee in that big game. And in June, she became the first American woman to lead an officiating crew in a men's World Cup match. Tori Penso joins us now. So, Tori, 14 years old, and you decide you already know that you want to be a referee instead of playing soccer. How did you make that decision at 14?
20: Well, I was doing both, but it was my mom. You know, moms always encourage us to do some of the strangest things, it seems. But she encouraged me to give it a try. Both of my brothers were referees. She said, you can be outdoors, you get paid cash. And I said, oh, I'm listening now. So started when I was young, and I haven't looked back since.
19: So what made refereeing something that became more than just a hobby? What made it something that you started to think, I can do this for real?
20: Well, I was sent to ODP camp in Alabama when I was about 18 years old. And that's when I really got a taste for it as a craft, as a discipline, where people were trying to get better at it. And they were...
19: And that's an Olympic development program, right? ODP?
20: Yes, yes. Correct. And that's where it's a stay-away camp, and you go there with a team of referees, and you really learn the finite details of being a referee, how to properly hold the flag, how to blow the whistle with confidence. I saw that there was a pathway. And when I started to understand that, I got excited as a competitor. And so that's when I really got a taste for it as a true craft, something that you could work on and get better at.
19: Yeah, yeah. So what are some of the hardest parts about becoming a referee that maybe most fans do not realize?
20: You know, we're athletes, and I don't know if everyone understands that. You know, my training is 2.5 to 3 hours a day, just of agility, speed, high intensity, strength, all intermixed so that we can perform when it comes on the weekend. We watch our games back, we break them down. We're always trying to get 1% better. But I think, you know, as a referee, it's a very difficult job. We're under quite a bit of pressure, but so are those players and so are those coaches.
19: Tell us about the moment when you stepped out on the field as the first female head referee in a World Cup. What was going on in your heart and in your mind, both at the same time?
20: Yeah, I mean, it was incredible. When we walked out in Atlanta, the environment was just electric. You know, there is a special ambiance about a World Cup. You know, I joke and say the stadium felt bigger that day, and it certainly did. It felt taller and grander. And when we walked out, we just took a moment to really soak up the moment. When you work so hard, decades of hard work to try and get to the pinnacle of the game, something that you were told you couldn't do, or so many people doubted that you would get there. And here you are on that stage, proving all of those people wrong, proving yourself that dreams are worth chasing. It was a moment where we just soaked it in. I still get goosebumps even just talking about it. I will never forget that feeling of walking out of the tunnel.
19: Did the players notice that it was a big moment for you? I mean, did they, in a weird way, I'm going to ask a question kind of in an awkward way, Tori, if that's okay, but did they notice that you're a woman? Or are you just a ref at that point?
20: You know, I hope they don't, to be honest. And they have so much pressure on them. They have also worked 4 years to work to be on this team for their national teams. They're representing their country, their families with such pride. And so I respect that pressure. They're not looking at me and sizing me up. They are so focused on what they're trying to do. And they trust that FIFA has appointed the best referees in the world. And I think the players respect that we are the best, and they don't doubt that. But we are there to get the right decision for the game.
19: What is the biggest difference between officiating a men's game and a women's game, especially at this level of soccer?
20: Yeah, there are so many differences. I could talk about this for hours, to be honest. You know, there's still a ball and a field and 22 players. But outside of that, the game is very different between the men's and the women's game. You know, we're physiologically just designed differently. You know, men have stronger upper body, and women, you know, we carry most of our weight in our hips. And that just means that there's different types of fouls. You're having more hip checks in the women's game, whereas the men's game, you're seeing more shoulder-to-shoulder challenges that are strong but fair. And so as a referee, it's important to understand the differences and what you might see as far as different types of fouls. So there are a lot of differences, and the way we approach it has to be very intentional to make sure that we are confident and get the correct decisions on the day.
19: Do the male players treat you any differently? Have you noticed anything like the way when they maybe try to argue with you or try to, you know, advocate for a call, do they treat you differently than, say, they would treat a male referee? Have you noticed?
20: You know, I don't know if you've ever tried to argue with a woman and win, but I don't know that you're going to. But I hope that they don't treat me differently. We have earned our spot in that field, and the way the players interact with me is very positive. I've never had any issues, and I think that is the important part, that referees are respected no matter their gender.
19: How do you balance celebrating the historic nature of what you did with wanting to be just a referee? I mean, is that something that you think about, that you're hoping that at some point, you know, you being on the pitch isn't something that is extraordinary anymore?
20: Yeah, I think it's important to celebrate. You know, milestones are important. You know, there's a reason we're the first, and that needs to be celebrated. And I think when we shine a light on that, we recognize the accomplishments, not just of myself, but those who came before us who maybe didn't make it to this stage. And so I think it's important to celebrate the moment. At the same time, let's hit the ground running. Let's have more women referees in the game. Let's encourage them to pick up the whistle and have the confidence to stay in the game. And that's what I'm hoping by telling our story. It encourages others to want to give it a try.
19: What kind of reaction have you gotten from fans, from other women in soccer?
20: It's been incredible. I mean, just in our referee group, I had referees coming over and talking to me about their wives or their daughters and what it meant to have someone like me doing what we were doing. You know, I don't know that I recognized the significance until kind of afterwards, where I was like, wow, the amount of messages that I got from people all over the globe. You know, when I walk out in that stadium and I see little girls and little boys, their eyes just glow up when they see us come out there because we're something different. It's a refreshing perspective. And I know that the work we're doing is significant.
19: That's Tori Pencil, the first American woman to lead an officiating crew at the Men's World Cup. Tori, congratulations, and thank you for giving us the time.
20: Yeah, my pleasure. Thanks for having me.

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2: This is Morning Edition on GPB. I'm Devenswald. Coming up on the show, a unique habitat embedded in a newly conserved 78,000-acre tract of land along Maine's Magalloway River is beloved by outdoor enthusiasts. We'll go there in about 15 minutes on Morning Edition. Georgia News and NPR News headlines are coming up next.
3: Live from NPR News in Washington, I'm Dave Mattingly. American forces in the Middle East have carried out what U.S. Central Command describes as a wave of heavy strikes against Iran. They were launched hours after President Trump said the U.S. would hit Iran hard for firing missiles at Jordan the previous day. Those missiles were intercepted in what CENTCOM described as a surprise attack targeting American troops. The Israeli military entered the home of an American Palestinian doctor in the occupied West Bank, but left several hours later after officials from the U.S. Embassy intervened. NPR's Ittai Stern has more.
4: Dr. Hassan Said Shukri from the village of Turmus Eya says Israeli soldiers came to his house and ordered him and his wife to evacuate because they wanted to use the house for military operations. Shukri alerted local officials who contacted the U.S. Embassy. About 4 hours later, the soldiers left. A State Department spokesperson told NPR that the safety and security of U.S. citizens overseas is its highest priority. Shukri told NPR he asked the soldiers why they had chosen his home, which flies an American flag. He says they told him the house overlooks an area where the military is operating. The Israeli military did not respond to NPR's request for comment. For NPR News, I'm Ittai Stern in Tel Aviv.
3: This is NPR News.
5: Live from the GPB newsroom, good morning, I'm Catherine Calloway. Environmental groups are preparing to sue the city of Atlanta over what they call years of illegal pollution into the Flint River from Hartsfield-Jackson Atlanta International Airport. GPB's Pamela Kirkland has details.
6: In a notice sent Wednesday, the Southern Environmental Law Center and Flint River Keeper allege the airport has repeatedly discharged fuel, sewage, PFAS, or forever chemicals, and other pollutants into the river and nearby creeks. The notice follows GPB's reporting documenting three petroleum spills that reached the Flint River this year, including a Memorial Day leak caused by a broken bolt on an underground fuel line. The groups must wait at least 60 days before filing their federal Clean Water Act claim. The city of Atlanta did not immediately respond to a request for comment. For GPB News, I'm Pamela Kirkland.
5: The Center for Reproductive Rights and other advocacy groups are raising awareness this week of legislation that impacts infertility care options for families. GPB's Ellen Eldridge has more.
7: In Georgia, the ability to build a family often comes down to what you can afford and whether your insurance covers in vitro fertilization. A single round of IVF can cost $30,000. That's according to Jory Dugan with the Human Rights Council. She says bills introduced over the state's last two legislative sessions mandating public and private insurance coverage for IVF did not move forward.
8: And we've seen the benefit in other states where we've had the opportunity to make sure that the insurance mandates are inclusive and comprehensive, really ensure that people can build their families and families can flourish.
7: Dugan says advocates hope lawmakers will soon support IVF legislation that mandates insurance coverage for care. For GPB News, I'm Ellen Eldridge.
5: It's difficult to believe, but summer break is over for several school districts in Georgia as students head back to class today in Jefferson City, Lamar, and Jackson counties. Three more counties will start classes Friday, Barrow, Banks, and Bremen counties. Students in Chattooga County went back to school last week. Most of the districts in the Atlanta metro and surrounding areas return to school next week. 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
10: It's Morning Edition from NPR News. I'm Michelle Martin.
11: And I'm Leila Fadel. Good morning. A new Trump administration rule says asylum officers can send certain cases directly to immigration court.
10: The goal is to reduce the backlog of asylum applications, but NPR's analysis shows this is one more way the government has chipped away at a program that thousands of people rely on to escape violence and persecution.
11: NPR immigration policy correspondent Jimena Bustillo is with me now. Good morning.
12: Good morning.
11: So what is this change?
12: There are two ways that people can get asylum, which is a legal status. One is for people who the administration is trying to deport in a Department of Justice immigration court, where immigrants can argue that they should not be deported. The other is by applying directly with a branch of Homeland Security called the U.S. Citizenship and Immigration Services. An asylum officer would usually interview them to hear directly about their cases and either let them advance or they could be referred to one of those immigration courts. The new rule from USCIS this week says that asylum officers can send asylum seekers directly to immigration court without that interview.
11: What are the standards for asylum?
12: Immigrants can only claim asylum if they're already physically present in the U.S. and typically within a year of arriving. Asylees need to prove a fear of returning to their home country based on one of five protected characteristics: race, religion, nationality, membership of a particular social group, or political opinion. Now, there are over 3 million cases waiting for a decision.
11: How does this latest policy fit into the administration's other changes to the asylum process?
12: On Trump's first day in office, he shut down the application immigrants could use to schedule appointments to begin that asylum process. Asylum applicants at every stage of this system since then, from interviews with asylum officers, after hearings in immigration court, or just while waiting for their next scheduled appointment, have been at risk of being detained. And there have been delays and denials. At one point last year, the administration paused the review of all asylum applications. I spoke with a lawyer like Ruby Powers, who say that they're seeing more cases denied.
13: We normally have a lot of approvals, and we're not seeing that with the same quality of case types. It's as if the rubric, the analysis, the evaluation of the case types has changed, because an asylum case approval is a rarity now.
12: And I analyzed immigration court data that shows asylum approvals are at their lowest rate in two decades. The White House has declined to respond to this, but in April, it promoted record low asylum approvals at immigration courts. In that statement, the White House said that they have replaced activist judges who, quote, slow-walked deportations and granted asylum at sky-high rates. Here's Matt Joseph, a former asylum officer who now works for the advocacy group, the Center for Gender and Refugee Studies.
14: What you're really seeing is a concerted attack on asylum from all fronts by the administration. They're really trying to keep people out of the asylum process to begin with. And if they are already in it, they are trying to find a way to take people out of it.
11: So as these opportunities narrow, what happens to those who are waiting or even granted asylum?
12: For those who have already been approved, their lives have changed. New policies make asylees ineligible for some safety net programs for food and healthcare and small business loans, for example. For those still waiting on an approval or even a denial, new rules could mean delays in receiving work permits. And they're also at risk of getting deported, since an application itself is not legal status.
11: That's NPR correspondent Jimena Bustillo. Thank you, Jimena.
12: Thank you.
10: Former FBI Director Jim Comey is asking a judge to throw out criminal charges that he threatened President Trump. Comey says he's the target of vindictive prosecution, and he's pointing to new evidence that suggests Trump paid very close attention as federal agents built that case. NPR's Carrie Johnson has been reading the court papers, and she's on the line now to tell us what is in them. Good morning, Carrie.
15: Good morning.
10: Would you just start by reminding us how this case began? Sure. A grand jury in North Carolina this year indicted Comey for making a threat against President Trump. And that threat consisted of an Instagram post by Comey from last year where he took a photo of seashells on the beach that spelled out the numbers 8647. Comey says he thought this was a clever political remark to get rid of Trump, the 47th president, and he did not mean anything violent. But the Justice Department made a federal case out of this. Even though the number 86 is common slang in restaurant circles, and a different judge recently said that 8647 language is in the heartland of political speech protected by the First Amendment. Here's Comey in a video he posted after being charged by DOJ.
15: I'm still innocent, I'm still not afraid, and I still believe in the independent federal judiciary, so let's go.
10: Where is this case now? Jim Comey filed a bunch of motions this week trying to get a judge in North Carolina to throw out this case before it ever gets to a jury. His lawyers say they've gathered a lot of evidence that should suggest Comey got charged with crimes because he's a frequent Trump critic. This is information we don't normally see at this stage before a case gets to trial. Comey's lawyers are talking about messages from people inside the Secret Service saying the president wanted updates about interviews federal agents were conducting with Comey. The lawyers say in filings that the Secret Service may have unlawfully tracked Comey's movements without proper legal basis. And they say the FBI seems to have relied on an unreliable witness who had not spoken to Comey in years. This unnamed person had also been in rehab. This is all part of a motion to argue Comey's being singled out for selective or vindictive prosecution.
16: Carrie, is it hard to prove that?
10: Normally, it's very difficult. DOJ veterans and Democrats in Congress have been criticizing the Justice Department for weaponizing the system against the president's political foes. And there's a high bar for getting a judge to dismiss a case at this early stage. Jim Comey would need to show he's being prosecuted simply because Trump dislikes him. But that said, after a judge in Tennessee probed the inner workings of a smuggling case against the migrant Kilmer Obrego Garcia, that judge found Obrego had been wrongfully prosecuted, basically DOJ going after him for retaliating against him for fighting his deportation. Jim Comey's lawyers cite that case many times in their court papers. They're also asking a judge to let them go even further behind the scenes to get information about whether prosecutors might have misled the grand jury that indicted Comey.
16: And what is the Justice Department saying?
10: A DOJ spokesperson says Comey will have his day in court like any other defendant, and it would be unfair to the prosecution and to Comey himself to reveal any more details now. Comey's lawyers say veteran assistant U.S. attorneys in North Carolina backed away from this case, and the person who brought the indictment had minimal experience. Now, Acting Attorney General Todd Blanche told reporters in April at the time of the indictment that there had been a, quote, tremendous amount of investigation, and DOJ would prove Comey's intent through witnesses and documents.
16: That is NPR's Carrie Johnson. Carrie, thank you.
10: Thank you.

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1: And this is GPB. Good morning. I'm Devins Wald. Coming up on the Marketplace Morning Report, the legendary diamond mining company De Beers announced earlier this month that it's suspending production at South Africa's biggest diamond mine for 2 years and making cuts to its official prices. You can hear more at 6:51 on GPB.
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1: Officials in Macon-Bibb County have broken ground on a new arena on the city's east side. The current Macon Coliseum, which opened in 1968, saw concerts by artists like Elvis Presley, Michael Jackson, and Willie Nelson, and has also long been host to most of the state's high school basketball tournaments. At the groundbreaking ceremony yesterday, Macon-Bibb Mayor Lester Miller said it was where he graduated from high school, college, and law school.
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0: 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I'm Michelle Martin.
7: And I'm Leila Fadil. In western Maine, a new conservation project has protected 78,000 acres around the Magalloway River from development. The river is a popular fly fishing destination known for its brook trout. It's also considered ecologically important for other wildlife. Susan Sharon of Maine Public takes us to a lake in the heart of the protected land.
8: It's a sparkling early morning in June. In the dense woods, 15 miles from a main road, the birds are awake. And Seth LaLiberty and I have just settled into his canoe. LaLiberty doubles as a school principal and a registered Maine guide. He's also a rabid paddling enthusiast.
9: We are on northern Siskahas Lake, and we're going to paddle up into towards the Big Magalloway and Little Magalloway rivers.
8: The narrow lake is 20 miles long, surrounded by rolling mountains covered with trees. It's still and quiet. The shoreline is almost entirely undeveloped, and there are few people. But there's plenty of wildlife to be seen and heard.
10: There's the one. There's the one. There it is. Oh my God.
8: We paddle past a pair of loons, an eagle perched atop a spruce, and watch a kingfisher in a streak of blue nosedive into the lake for a fish. On this morning, we are not fortunate enough to see a moose, but are treated instead to a jangly chorus of frogs. Despite the picture-perfect scene, Maine's north woods are under pressure. they're being fragmented by development and by wealthy landowners looking to purchase their own slice of heaven and close it off for their personal enjoyment. And then there's the threat of climate change to animals already confronting habitat loss.
11: This is one of the largest conservation opportunities in New England in recent years.
8: Mark Berry is with the Nature Conservancy in Maine, which helped raise $62 million to protect the cold, swift-moving Magalloway River, which is in the northern Appalachian mountain range. And this parcel connects to 500,000 previously conserved acres.
11: Ultimately, we hope we have a pathway for species to move through the New England landscape and into adjacent parts of Canada and extending south throughout the Appalachians.
8: Under the terms of the conservation deal, public access for fishing, hunting, paddling, and snowmobiling will be allowed. Sustainable timber harvesting will also continue on much of the land. But more than 11,000 acres is also being set aside as a wilderness preserve. Bob Burr, who made his living in the wood products business, was inspired to donate money for the project.
12: So you can do some good in this world that is lasting. Conservation easements are forever easements, and forever is a long time.
9: Oh, look at the kingfishers chasing each other.
8: Back on Aziskahas Lake, guide Seth LaLiberty demonstrates proper fly casting technique. He says he's grateful that the Magalloway and the surrounding lands have been protected.
9: Projects like this ensure, you know, that we're going to have access to be able to enjoy this and for years to come.
8: For him, being on the water in a canoe offers a sense of freedom, something you can only find in wild places. For NPR News, I'm Susan Sharon.
7: 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I'm Leila Fadel.
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1: And I'm Devin Swald, and you're listening to Morning Edition on GPB. Coming up on the show, Todd Blanche's nomination for Attorney General remains uncertain as two Senate Republicans demand assurances about a controversial Justice Department deal with President Trump. 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
1: 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She is conducting a high-profile Wagner opera in Germany and taking the reins as music director of the Monte Carlo Philharmonic. And as she gears up for her fifth season with the ASO, she spoke with GPB's Sarah Zaslaw about the ASO's focus on Brahms this season.
14: I think it's a composer which audience, of course, know, but I have the feeling that playing a full cycle of his music will give a different perspective to people about the diversity of his music.
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17: From Marketplace in Washington, I'm Kimberly Adams. Later this morning, we'll get the Personal Consumption Expenditures Price Index, or PCE, for June. Inflation has been trending higher than the Federal Reserve's 2% target, but the rate-setting body kept its powder dry this week, leaving interest rates unchanged. The Fed says the U.S. economy will still hit the inflation target eventually. Marketplace's Nancy Marshall-Genzer takes a look at why Fed officials are so confident.
18: Federal Reserve Chair Kevin Warsh insisted the central bank will not waver in its fight to get inflation back down to 2%. At a press conference yesterday, he didn't say exactly why the Fed didn't raise interest rates at its meeting this week. That's what it normally does when inflation is too high. Instead, he stressed that businesses and consumers juggling high prices will need to be patient.
19: We've got no magic wand. This isn't something that we're going to be able to carry out in days or weeks. But we're going to deliver on the responsibility that Congress gave us. And today's meeting and the preparation for today's meeting was an important step towards that destination.
18: Warsh also noted that financial markets were kind of doing his work for him. Bond yields, the cost of borrowing, rose after the Fed's last meeting in June, with long-term

0: remain volatile as the U.S. and Iran continue to trade strikes and threats. Brent crude is trading at $90.08 a barrel. West Texas Intermediate crude is at $83.43 a barrel. As the war in the Middle East drags on, questions about munitions stockpiles have come up, and the Trump administration is making replenishing those supplies a top priority. Yesterday, the Pentagon committed over $120 billion for contractors to ramp up production of Patriot missiles and submarines. The deals are part of a larger shift for the Pentagon, which is moving towards striking more multi-year agreements instead of making annual purchases.
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0: The legendary diamond mining company De Beers announced earlier this month that it's suspending production at South Africa's biggest diamond mine for 2 years and making cuts to its official prices. Paul Zimnisky is a diamond industry analyst, and he runs a widely followed price index for the commodity. That Zimnisky Diamond Index had global rough diamond prices down 20% year over year and 40% from a decade ago. Paul Zimnisky joins me now with more on this. Good morning.
2: Good morning. Thanks for having me.
0: Let's start with De Beers. Tell me more about why they made the decision to halt production at this mine.
2: So we had record demand for diamonds just 5 years ago, and that was driven, I would say, primarily by pandemic policies. People were locked in. They couldn't go out and travel. They couldn't go dining. And then we had all that consumer stimulus. So it actually drove diamond prices and diamond demand to all-time highs. Since diamond prices have been essentially cut in half from that all-time high that was in early 2022. And if you think about it, we've had, you know, this generational phase of inflation. The price of everything's up, but diamonds are one of the very few products where prices are actually down. And all of these mining-related costs are up. Based on my data, I think this is going to be the lowest diamond production we've had since 1987.
0: So what is driving down the prices of diamonds?
2: The popular narrative is definitely lab-grown diamonds, you know, man-made, they're machine-made diamonds, and the price at retail is significantly less. You can find them for, you know, 90, 95% less than, say, an equivalent natural diamond. So that's definitely, I would say, diluted the supply side of the market. But there's multiple factors happening. You know, China has been the second largest consumer of diamonds the last two decades. Demand in China is down 50%. Say the tariffs have been a disruption to the industry. We've just had, you know, the war in Ukraine, which is impacting Russia. Russia is one of the largest producers of diamonds, and there's sanctions on Russian diamonds. So there's all of these factors kind of came together.
0: What is this doing to the resale market? I'm thinking about all the folks who might have like family heirlooms or who bought diamond jewelry, imagining it would always hold its value.
2: You could, you know, maybe expect to get, you know, half of what you paid for if you were to just kind of, you know, sell it right back to the market. For most people, I wouldn't look at it as an investment. Maybe to an extent it could be considered a store of value, but I wouldn't look at it as a speculative investment unless you're dealing in these, you know, really high-end fancy diamonds.
0: The fact that the prices are falling and the industry is in so much flux with the lab-created diamonds versus the natural diamonds, are you seeing it shift consumer behavior and the way that people are viewing diamonds more broadly?
2: Yeah, so I do think there's confusion in the market. I think there's a lot of consumers that think you can't physically distinguish between the man-made and the natural diamond. And I think if you don't understand that, I think it's going to be hard to get that consumer to spend, say, 10 times more for a natural diamond than a man-made diamond. Natural diamonds have always been and remain quite rare and quite valuable. I mean, and we've been producing synthetic man-made diamonds for 50, 60 years now. And I guess that what I'm trying to say is the fact that the man-made diamonds haven't completely taken over the jewelry market tells us something. And I think it tells us that consumers still clearly want natural diamonds. But at the same time, a consumer that just wants, say, maybe a more fun and expensive piece of jewelry that they don't have to panic if they lose, you know, the man-made diamond could certainly provide a good option. So I think at the end of the day, I think it's up to the industry to collectively communicate accurately what the differences are, and then the consumer can make an informed decision.
0: Paul Zimnisky is a diamond industry analyst. Paul, thank you so much for your time.
2: My pleasure. Thank you.
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1: 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I'm Catherine Calloway. Colin Gray, the father of convicted school shooter Colt Gray, will appear in court this morning to be sentenced for providing the rifle to his son that was used in a school shooting at Appalachia High School. GPB's Chase McGee has more.
2: In March, Colin Gray was convicted on more than two dozen charges, including two counts of second-degree murder and two counts of involuntary manslaughter in the deaths of two teachers and two students. This case is one of a handful in the U.S. where parents have faced convictions for their role in a child's crimes using a weapon, and the first in the state of Georgia. In a press conference after son Colt Gray's sentencing on Tuesday, Barrow County District Attorney Brad Smith said Colin could face as little as time served or a maximum of 180 years. After the sentencing, Gray could appeal, which would be heard before the Supreme Court of Georgia. Barrow County students return to school starting this Friday. For GPB News, I'm Chase McGee.
1: The University of Georgia School of Medicine welcomes 64 students to its inaugural class. UGA says their orientation began Monday. The school, approved by the Board of Regents in 2024, is only the second public medical school in the state. The Georgia Chamber released guidance for businesses in the state to be ready for possible U.S. tariffs on products from Canada as the Trump administration duties are set to come into effect August 19th. The report says Canada is one of the state's largest trading partners. This is GPB. 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
3: Live from NPR News in Washington, I'm Janine Herbst. The U.S. is striking Iran again overnight in response to Iran striking U.S. forces in Jordan. U.S. Central Command says it targeted military command centers, missile and drone facilities, and coastal surveillance sites. Saudi Arabia has now joined U.S. military escalations against Iran-backed militia in Iraq. And Egypt says an American ship in one of their ports was set on fire by an apparent drone, though no country has claimed responsibility. At least eight people are dead, dozens wounded, as Russia pounded Ukraine overnight with hundreds of drones and missiles. And Piers Greg Myrie has more.
4: President Volodymyr Zelensky warned in a late-night post on social media that Russia was planning a major attack. Hours later, the bombing began with missile and drone fire on multiple cities, including the capital, Kyiv. The deadliest attack was in the central city of Kryvyi Rih, where local officials said six members of an extended family were killed. The bombardment came 2 days after Zelensky met President Trump at the White House and asked for more air defense weapons. Russia carries out airstrikes nightly and periodically unleashes a massive barrage in an attempt to overwhelm Ukraine's limited air defenses. Greg Myrie, NPR News, Kyiv.
3: Dr. Anthony Fauci faced tough questions from Republicans on Capitol Hill yesterday about his work during the COVID pandemic. Homeland Security Committee Chair Senator Rand Paul has argued for years that COVID came from a lab in China and claims Fauci concealed that, which Fauci denies. Fauci did refuse to answer questions, though, invoking his Fifth Amendment rights, as NPR's Ari Daniel reports.
5: Before President Biden left office, he granted Fauci a blanket pardon covering him from 2014 through early 2025. But legal experts say Fauci could still be accused of perjury if, say, he said something at yesterday's hearing that contradicted what he said in the past under oath. It's worth noting that invoking the Fifth Amendment is not an admission of wrongdoing.
3: NPR's Ari Daniel reporting. The Federal Reserve is holding interest rates steady. NPR's Scott Horsley has more.
6: The Federal Reserve's rate-setting committee voted 9-3 to leave the central bank's benchmark interest rate unchanged. The three dissenters said they would have preferred a quarter-point rate increase in an effort to curb stubborn inflation.
7: Fed Chairman Kevin Warsh notes that market-based interest rates are already climbing, even though the Fed's benchmark hasn't changed. That's encouraging for Warsh, who wants the Fed to play a smaller role in the U.S. economy.
8: After all, the central bank need not always and everywhere be the center of attention.
7: With inflation still elevated and the war with Iran still rattling energy markets, investors see a better-than-even chance that the Fed will raise interest rates at its next policy meeting in September. Scott Horsley, NPR News, Washington.
3: And you're listening to NPR News. In southern Arizona this week, contractors demolished a grove of historic cottonwood trees as the Trump administration makes way for new border walls in the area. Arizona Public Media's Angela Gervasi has more.
9: Contractors uprooted three cottonwoods in the San Rafael Valley on Monday. That move drew outcry from conservation groups and residents who say the trees hold deep cultural and ecological significance. Earlier this summer, resident Laurie Butler described the cottonwoods as the heart of the valley.
10: They've been sort of guardians over that whole community. When people say, let's go meet at the cottonwoods, everybody knows where that is.
9: The Sierra Club estimates the trees are more than 200 years old. As of Wednesday, one cottonwood remains standing, with conservationists organizing a sit-in to prevent its demolition. It comes as the Department of Homeland Security plans to build two parallel border walls across the valley. For NPR News, I'm Angela Gervasi in Lokeel, Arizona.
3: File this under Better Late Than Never. In Australia, a book was returned to a public library late, very late. Officials say the book, titled Antiquities of Athens, was found by a man doing renovations. Officials say the book was found inside a tea crate that was bricked up inside a sealed fireplace, and it's only some 150 years late. The library says the fine would be around 28,000 Australian dollars, but the chance of collection is slim. That's because records from the 1870s have been lost. The library says the book will be displayed in its local history collection, but no, it won't be loaned out again. I'm Janine Herbst, NPR News in Washington.
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13: 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I'm Devin Zwald. Coming up, Javier Bardem makes a very convincing psychopath.
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16: 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I'm Michelle Martin.
17: And I'm Leila Faldel. More attacks between the U.S. and Iran are increasing fears of a return to all-out war.
16: U.S. Central Command says it launched a wave of airstrikes overnight while U.S. bases in Jordan came under Iranian attack. Saudi Arabia joined Americans' attacks in Iraq on Wednesday. In a few minutes, we'll speak with the former U.S. ambassador to Saudi Arabia, Michael Ratney, about those developments. But we're going to begin with the view from the ground.
17: NPR's Jane Arraf joins us now to talk about this from Amman, Jordan. Good morning, Jane.
18: Good morning, Leila.
17: So just a few days ago, it looked as if the U.S. and Iran were pausing attacks to give diplomacy a try. And now we're back to attacks. What happened?
18: CENTCOM says it launched a heavy wave of strikes against Iran overnight. It said the targets included military command centers and missile facilities. That's in retaliation for what the U.S. military called a surprise Iranian attack on Wednesday at the Muwaffaq al-Salti Air Base in the Jordanian desert, where the U.S. has a major military presence. It's also where three U.S. soldiers were killed in an Iranian attack this month. Iran itself launched more missiles at U.S. forces in Jordan on Thursday. The U.S. and Jordan said they were shot down. But a lot of analysts see this as Iran testing the U.S. under a harder line regime that succeeded Supreme Leader Ali Khamenei, who was killed by the U.S. at the beginning of the war.
17: Yeah, and then the U.S. and Saudi Arabia, which has not been publicly involved before, attacked Iraq. Tell us what's happening there.
18: Yeah, Saudi Arabia has blamed Iran-backed militias in Iraq for damaging attacks on one of its major oil refineries. But the Iraqi government says Saudi Arabia has never provided any evidence. In retaliation, the U.S. and Saudi on Wednesday launched a wave of airstrikes against at least seven militia bases, killing at least 20 people. And the key thing, as you know, Layla, these are militias fostered and supported by Iran that flourished after the U.S. invasion of Iraq. Some of them are now officially part of government forces. So that puts the new Iraqi Prime Minister, Ali al-Zaidi, in a huge bind. He promised President Trump in a Washington meeting that he would bring those militias fully under government control. But given how powerful they are, both in security and politics, it's proved impossible for previous governments and could be equally difficult for him.
17: So the conflict is widening even further, it seems. What happens now with Iraq?
18: Well, there's definitely heightened tension. The Iraqi prime minister held an emergency security meeting yesterday. Iraq has rejected attacks on its sovereignty, which is a reference to U.S. and Saudi strikes. And they've noted that U.S. forces have already withdrawn from Iraqi bases at the Iraqi request. They are, of course, those still in the Kurdistan region of Iraq. Fighters and Iranian security advisors who were killed in those strikes were buried yesterday. Here's a bit of what that sounded like. That funeral procession in Baghdad included chants of death to Saudi rulers and death to America. The chief of staff of paramilitary groups attached to the Iraqi defense ministry said no one can disarm them. And the Iran-backed militias themselves, who call themselves the resistance, gave the Iraqi government a deadline of next Thursday to respond to the U.S.-Saudi attacks. That deadline is a day after a hugely significant Shia religious commemoration already underway. It's where millions of people gather in Karbala, the holy city of Karbala. It's a month-long event where religious sentiment is particularly high, commemorating the Battle of Karbala and the killing of Imam Hussein 1,400 years ago. Many Shias believe what's happening now continues what they see as a historical injustice.
17: That's NPR's Jane Araf in Amman, Jordan. Thank you, Jane.
18: Thank you.
16: Michael Ratney is with us now for a closer look at how the Saudis are approaching the war in the Gulf. He was U.S. ambassador to Saudi Arabia in the Biden administration, that after extensive diplomatic experience in the region. He's now at the Center for Strategic and International Studies. That's a bipartisan nonprofit research organization. Good morning, Mr. Ratney. Thanks so much for joining us, Ambassador, I should say.
19: Good morning, Michelle.
16: So the U.S. and Israel launched their war against Iran more than 5 months ago. Why do you think the Saudis chose to publicly enter the fighting now?
19: So the Saudis are trying to strike a balance. They don't want a full-scale resumption of conflict because I think they fear they'll bear the brunt of an Iranian reprisal. And just witness the Iranians attack Jordan and Egypt in the past couple of days. That was a message to the whole region that they still have a lot of power. On the other hand, Saudi was just attacked by Iranian proxies, both from Iraq against critical infrastructure in the eastern province of Saudi Arabia, but also the Houthis in Yemen striking Saudi oil tankers and threatening to cut off maritime traffic through the Bab el-Mandeb. I think the Saudi view was they couldn't leave that unanswered. That was kind of their critical interests, and they remember 2019 when Iran or Iranian proxies attacked their oil infrastructure in the eastern province and nothing happened, so they couldn't let it go unanswered this time.
16: What's your sense of how Saudi military involvement might evolve in the coming days and weeks?
19: So I think they have no interest in a full-scale escalation. If the war escalates, especially if they're involved, I think they feel like the Iranians are going to target them. And at this point, the Saudis don't want their energy infrastructure targeted. There could be damage to water desalination facilities, to civilian population centers. It could be disastrous for their economy. They hate the Iranian regime, but they just want this war behind them, but in a way that protects their vital interests.
16: I take your point that what I think I hear you saying is that the Saudis at this moment felt they really had no choice. But I think a lot of people might remember that the tensions with Saudi Arabia surfaced over President Trump tying this newly signed nuclear power deal to the Saudis normalizing relations with Israel. And so I was wondering, you know, given that context, is it surprising for the U.S. and Saudi militaries to stage these joint strikes on these Iran-affiliated groups in Iraq?
19: So I think the Saudis, as well as anybody, know that kind of policymaking in Washington is not exactly linear, right? So some kind of weird arrangement could happen when this nuclear deal was announced and President Trump throws in a condition at the last minute. On the other hand, there's discussions about how to respond to Iranian aggression that affects Saudi interest at the same time, right? So the Saudis, like other U.S. partners, one of their overriding considerations is just trying to keep things on an even keel with the Trump administration. And I think that means understanding that things are not necessarily going to be coherent.
16: And I do take your point that the Saudis don't want to widen this war, but does their involvement risk widening the war?
19: Sure. I mean, we've seen in the past couple of days the war widening in a number of ways, although President Trump seems to want to back away from a full-scale resumption of conflict. The Iranians keep reminding everybody that they're there and they're still pretty potent with the ability to threaten our partners throughout the whole region. The Saudis get involved, and that potentially triggers more reprisals from Iranian proxies in Iraq, in Yemen, and elsewhere. There's always huge risk whenever other parties get into a conflict like this.
16: And before we let you go, we have about a minute left. What are the Saudis' capabilities, you know, primarily?
19: So they have years of collaboration with the U.S. military and a pretty potent air force. We've seen in this operation in Iraq, though, that to be truly effective, it had to be done in partnership with the United States. And I think they appreciated the fact that the United States was willing to join in at that point. But their abilities at this point are principally their air power. And I think they want to send a message that they're ready and willing to kind of resume their involvement if their critical interests are affected.
16: And diplomatically?
19: Diplomatically as well. You know, I just saw a report that they have marshaled or in the process of marshaling a lot of international support for an operation in the Bab el-Mandeb in the Red Sea to try to police Houthi threats. And that really suggests considerable diplomatic and regional influence that they could bring to bear.
16: That's Michael Aratney. He's a former U.S. ambassador to Saudi Arabia. Ambassador, thank you so much for joining us.
19: My pleasure.
17: The Senate Judiciary Committee has postponed a vote on Todd Blanche's nomination for Attorney General. Two Republicans on the committee are withholding their support over concerns about the Justice Department's deal with President Trump to end his IRS lawsuit. NPR Justice Correspondent Ryan Lucas reports.
20: The holdup in Todd Blanche's bid for Attorney General centers around the agreement the Justice Department struck to end President Trump's IRS lawsuit over his leaked tax returns. The settlement included the creation of a nearly $1.8 billion anti-weaponization fund, and a second related part was a sweeping immunity deal for Trump, his family, and businesses from audits of past tax returns. Blanche has said the fund is not moving forward, but Texas Republican Senator John Cornyn has concerns that it could be resurrected. Cornyn and North Carolina Republican Tom Tillis also want written guarantees from the Justice Department about the scope of the tax immunity deal. Speaking to reporters Wednesday outside his office, Cornyn said the department hasn't provided them.
21: For some reason, I don't know whether it's the staff of the DOJ or who it is, but they simply, they know what they need to do, but they simply refuse to do it.
20: Asked what the holdup has been, Cornyn said he has no idea.
21: Beats me. Maybe they think I'm just going to give up or, you know, go along, but they're mistaken.
20: A Justice Department official says the department provided a written proposal to Cornyn's office on Tuesday. The official says the DOJ looks forward to further discussion around any outstanding concerns. Asked by reporters how he would vote as things stand now, Cornyn said this.
21: I'm not prepared to vote yes. Let me put it that way.
20: Tillis, he said, is on the same page. Both men are leaving Congress at the end of the year. At the White House, President Trump was asked by reporters about Cornyn and his demands. Trump reiterated his support for Blanche and called him outstanding.
0: You just wouldn't find a better person. So I don't know, maybe John Cornyn's upset with me because I didn't endorse him.
20: Despite Trump's bravado, Blanche still needs the support of both Cornyn and Tillis for his nomination to advance out of the Senate Judiciary Committee. Late Wednesday, the committee's Republican chairman, Iowa's Chuck Grassley, announced the planned vote on Blanche was postponed as work continues to secure the necessary support for his nomination. Ryan Lucas, NPR News, Washington.
17: This is NPR News.
13: And this is GPB. Good morning, I'm Devin Zwald. Coming up on Morning Edition, in President Trump's first term, he negotiated the U.S.-Mexico-Canada agreement. The decision by the White House to let it lapse now threatens the Texas economy. 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
13: 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It's 720 and 75 degrees in Atlanta, 69 degrees in Macon, and 78 degrees in Savannah. Highs today are expected to be in the 90s. The National Weather Service has issued a heat advisory for today in South Georgia along the Florida border. The heat index could reach up to 110 degrees. And in part of the North Georgia Mountains near Blairsville, there is some patchy fog this morning. That should lift after 10 a.m.
22: On the next Fresh Air, actor John Bernthal. He often plays intense, damaged characters like Mikey from The Bear and Shane from The Walking Dead. When talking about himself and his characters, Bernthal says it's easy for someone who's scared to turn into someone who's scary. 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
16: This is Morning Edition from NPR News. I'm Michelle Martin.
17: And I'm Leila Fadel. Javier Bardem plays an excellent psychopath.
24: What's the most you ever lost on a coin toss?
17: He won an Oscar as Anton Chigurh in No Country for Old Men. There, his character would sometimes kill depending on the flip of a quarter.
24: Call it, yes.
17: Bardem was a James Bond villain in Skyfall, and for the past 2 months, he's played Max Cady in the Apple TV remake of Cape Fear. Cady is a convict released from prison. He blames his defense attorney for landing him there. And once he gets out, awful things start happening to his lawyer, played by Amy Adams.
25: My son came home with 9 toes right after your speech about cutting off fingers and toes.
24: Wow, your son lost his toe? What happened?
25: Well, he doesn't remember because you drugged him.
24: I drugged him?
25: Yeah.
24: Huh? Why would I do that?
25: Max, I know you did this.
24: Then let me ask you again. Why would I want to hurt you?
17: The final episode of Cape Fear airs Friday. Bardem told me he was on the fence about playing Katie, a role made famous in two films already starring Robert Mitchum and Robert De Niro. The De Niro remake from 1991 was directed by Martin Scorsese, and he talked about revisiting that material in a documentary.
14: And he, in there, said, I'm doing this movie 30 years after the one with Gregory Peck and Robert Mitchum, and I'm sure that in 30 years' time, somebody else will do it, because it's an eternal story about revenge, about family being destroyed by the rage of a person who wants revenge.
17: Yeah.
14: And I thought, wow, it's 30 years now, a little bit more than 30 years, when they're asking me to do it. And Martin Scorsese is involved as a producer. So I was like, I guess I have to do it.
17: The Max Cady that you play, I mean, so much of this story is about the way he takes revenge.
14: Because when someone really wrongs you, you find your way and you take your time to make that someone feel the way you felt, which is total loss of control.
17: You play him so differently. He's debonair, he's smooth, he's sophisticated, he's terrifying, he's vulnerable, then he's terrifying again. Can you just talk about building the character and how you became him?
14: Yes, I think the character has this rhythm, internal and external rhythm of operating, that has to do with patience, that has to do with a person who has lost it all. He doesn't have anything else to lose. So for that same reason, he is fearless. He doesn't have any agenda. And because of that, he enjoys the ride, and he gives himself the time to experience it in a joyful way. And that's scary to watch. To play that is always funny, because as an actor, you are playing a character that can do whatever he wants, because he's not afraid of losing anything. He doesn't care about the perception others have on him. He just is, and that's great.
17: You are so creepy in this show. Like, there are moments where you're really charming, your character's so charming, and you see how manipulative he can be, right? Like, how people can see somebody who can love, or, but overall, you're just really creepy.
14: I love being creepy. Why not being creepy?
17: Why are you so good at playing this kind of character, though? Because you've played other really kind of psychopaths as well.
14: I don't know. I guess it's because they're fun to play. Because, yeah. I mean, it's always the same story. The characters that are more in the anti-heroes are the ones that are more excited to play, because you have more shades into it. When you play Anton Chigurh in No Country or Skyfall or Max Cady, you have this palette of colors that you can play and go crazy with them, because the audience allows you to go far with it, because they want to be excited by who's the person to defeat morally, but also to put the audience in a place where they feel uncomfortable sometimes, because they don't know if they would actually root for him. Because the guy is exciting to watch, or exciting to hear, or exciting to follow for some reason.
17: Yeah.
14: And I love that. And I guess one of the most important things is to try to humanize those characters as much as you can.
1: You believed in me and you fought for me, but then something changed. What was it?
25: Nothing. I represented you to the best of my ability.
1: No, there was a day that you looked at me different.
17: Just before we wrapped up, I asked Javier Bardem about his activism. In the last few years, he's been known for speaking for Palestinian rights and against the level of killing and devastation in Gaza. It's a position he says some people in Hollywood don't share, and he admits to fearing retribution.
14: I kind of expect to have some reaction from certain people in the industry and beyond the industry. Because when you have an opinion, of course, there will be people that have the opposite opinion, and that's okay, that's fine. But I lived with that, and I live with that, and I will live with that for the rest of my life. That's the way I was raised.
17: Has it cost you anything professionally, or have you?
14: I've always said that there are certain things that I know of, that I've heard, that this project could have gone ahead and it didn't because of this or because of that. I didn't actually, and I swear, didn't pay too much attention to that. I'm blessed. I'm happy to have different offers in the States and out of the States. Mm-hmm. I live in Europe. I live in Madrid. I never lived in the States. So what I mean is I don't rely on American movies. I also work in Spain, and that gives me also the possibility to keep on defending what I think is right. What is exciting to see is that more and more and more and more people are thanking me and supporting me and encouraging me to keep on doing and keep on saying what I'm saying because they feel represented.
17: That's Javier Bardem. The finale of his series Cape Fear streams Friday on Apple TV. Thank you so much for speaking with us. It was a pleasure.
14: Thank you very much.
17: This is NPR News.
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13: 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I'm Devins Wald. Coming up, not everyone has access to a public pool, but a rural school district in California just pulled together funding for a new aquatic center so kids can learn to swim. 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
20: Live from NPR News in Washington, I'm Dave Mattingly. Hours after President Trump said American forces in the Middle East would be hitting Iran hard, U.S. Central Command says it launched a wave of heavy strikes against Iranian targets. CENTCOM says Iranian missile and drone storage sites and military command centers were among the sites attacked in response to Iran firing missiles at American troops in Jordan the previous day. Those missiles were intercepted. More than 80,000 wildfire evacuees in southwest France are being allowed to return home as crews welcome the onset of cooler, damp weather in the Bordeaux region. NPR's Eleanor Beardsley has more.
5: Officials say the wildfires raging for the last week in the Gironde region are stable after burning through 100,000 acres and forcing the evacuations of more than 200,000 people from their homes and vacation spots. But with France completely parched after three consecutive heat waves and a fourth underway, the risk of fire is still huge across the country. Firefighters say a blaze that destroyed much of the famed Fontainebleau forest south of Paris last week has reignited, though under control, and new forest fires have broken out in the northeast Burgundy region of the country around the city of Dijon. Eleanor Beardsley, NPR News, Paris.
20: Wildfires in Greece have left at least three firefighters dead. This is NPR News from Washington.
17: Live from the GPB newsroom, good morning. I'm Catherine Calloway. Environmental groups are preparing to sue the city of Atlanta over what they call years of illegal pollution into the Flint River from Hartsfield-Jackson Atlanta International Airport. GPB's Pamela Kirkland has more.
6: In a notice sent Wednesday, the Southern Environmental Law Center and Flint River Keeper allege the airport has repeatedly discharged fuel, sewage, PFAS, or forever chemicals, and other pollutants into the river and nearby creeks. The notice follows GPB's reporting documenting three petroleum spills that reached the Flint River this year, including a Memorial Day leak caused by a broken bolt on an underground fuel line. The groups must wait at least 60 days before filing their federal Clean Water Act claims. The city of Atlanta did not immediately respond to a request for comment. For GPB News, I'm Pamela Kirkland.
17: The Center for Reproductive Rights and other advocacy groups are raising awareness this week of legislation impacting infertility care options for families in the state. GPB's Ellen Eldridge has more.
7: In Georgia, the ability to build a family often comes down to what you can afford and whether your insurance covers in vitro fertilization. A single round of IVF can cost $30,000. That's according to Jory Dugan with the Human Rights Council. She says bills introduced over the state's last two legislative sessions mandating public and private insurance coverage for IVF did not move forward.
3: And we've seen the benefit in other states where we've had the opportunity to make sure that the insurance mandates are inclusive and comprehensive, really ensure that people can build their families and families can flourish.
7: Dugan says advocates hope lawmakers will soon support IVF legislation that mandates insurance coverage for care. For GPB News, I'm Ellen Eldridge.
8: Well, summer break is over for several school districts in Georgia as students head back to class today in Jefferson City, Lamar, and Jackson counties. And three more counties will start classes Friday, Barrow, Banks, and Bremen counties. Students in Chattooga County actually went back to school last week. And most of the districts in the Atlanta metro and surrounding areas return to school next week. 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
17: This is Morning Edition from NPR News. I'm Leila Fadel.
16: And I'm Michelle Martin. Good morning. It's been a week of violence in the occupied West Bank. This was set off on Friday when Israel's military said Israeli settlers entered a Palestinian village in an area that is supposed to be off limits to Israeli citizens. In the confrontation that followed, two Israelis and four Palestinians were killed. There's been a wave of retaliation from settlers against Palestinian communities. NPR's Emily Feng has been reporting in the West Bank this week, and she's with us now. Good morning, Emily.
10: Good morning, Michelle.
16: Could you just describe the atmosphere there?
10: Yeah, I have been to the West Bank many times after the Hamas attack on Israel from another Palestinian territory, Gaza. But on this trip to the West Bank, I saw even higher levels of desperation than before. Just listen to this man, Ahmed Dwekat. He's from Beita, which is a village south of the area the Israeli army has sealed off after that clash. He says, we're out of breath. We have no breath, meaning they're totally exhausted. Because his village is surrounded by four Israeli settlements, which have been forcibly taking control of houses and farmlands on the edge of his village, hemming the Palestinians in. And now communities like his are saying settlers feel even more emboldened to carry out violence.
16: Did they give you examples of that?
10: There have been nightly attacks and also thefts during the day from Israeli settlers, including in this village not far away called Kusra, where on Sunday, arsonists burnt down the village mosque at night. Mohammed Al-Haj Ahmed was one of the residents who told me he saw the flames first. So he's describing here the Hebrew graffiti that was left on the mosque, one vowing revenge and another, quote, saying the land of Israel is brought about by blood. The Israeli military says they're investigating, that they condemn acts like this. Al-Haj Ahmed and his neighbors believe the arsonist came from a nearby settlement.
16: Emily, would you just take a minute to explain what settlements are for people who don't know?
10: Yes. So these were set up by Jewish Israelis. Their construction is considered illegal under international law, but Israel disputes this. They're built on land that are supposed to be part of a future state of Palestine one day. And they're built with the intent of instead bringing that land under Israeli control. Israel's military itself says severe violence caused by these settlers is up 50% from 2024 to 2025. The United Nations says 76 Palestinians and one Israeli have been killed in settler attacks just this year. So now almost every rural Palestinian community in the West Bank has to mount an overnight watch in case they're attacked. I joined one of these night watches this week with Palestinian shepherd Ibrahim Abu Al-Kabash. And sitting under the moon with him, he described how this past March, settlers from an outpost nearby stole more than 400 sheep, his family's entire fortune, then beat him and his family and zip-tied his son's genitals. And all of this was caught on camera.
11: والله زين انا ما كل مريض انا ما امشي كل يوم يبدا على بالي بغيب
10: But after this, all he thinks about is his children's future and these lost sheep. And when he thinks about that, he says he passes out. Every Palestinian I spoke to says they're looking towards the October general elections in Israel. They're hoping for a change in government, maybe stronger policing against settler violence. These are elections they do not vote in. They cannot vote in them. But the outcome will shape their lives and their future.
16: That is NPR's Emily Fang. Emily, thank you.
10: Thanks, Michelle.
17: President Trump didn't want to renew the trade deal he signed with Mexico and Canada. So the U.S.-Mexico-Canada Agreement, or USMCA, is being renegotiated. Texas has a lot at stake in what comes next. Mexico and Canada are its two largest trading partners. Houston Public Media's Andrew Schneider reports.
11: Air Tractor Incorporated, based in the small North Texas city of Olney, makes aircraft for farming and aerial firefighting. Jim Hirsch is the company's president and CEO.
12: Our engines that come from Pratt & Whitney in Canada potentially could be subject to a 25% tariff.
11: USMCA means Air Tractor can import engines from Canada without paying that tariff. The engines in the company's aircraft account for approximately half their plane's value. So when President Trump publicly said the U.S. would be better off without USMCA, Hirsch was understandably concerned. Since July 1st, when the Trump administration announced it would not renew the USMCA, the U.S. has held three rounds of trade talks with Mexico, but none with Canada.
15: The problem is not for Washington or Mexico City or Ottawa.
11: Tony Payan studies U.S.-Mexico relations at Rice University's Baker Institute.
15: The problem is for businesses because a lot of these companies, they have to plan ahead 5-10 years, and now they have to learn to live with the uncertainty of investments that may not be covered by the agreement whenever that is ratified, if at all.
11: Texas' main exports to Mexico and Canada are oil and natural gas products, but its manufacturing, particularly of vehicles, depends heavily on parts imported from both countries. Collectively, Texas' trade with these partners amounts to more than 12% of the state's economy. Payan says Trump is likely pushing for maximum leverage rather than aiming to kill the USMCA. Among other goals, he wants to bring more manufacturing back to the U.S. That's had some success. Toyota recently announced it was shifting 2,000 jobs from Tijuana to San Antonio. But that's the exception, not the rule. Jerry Pacheco, president of the Border Industrial Association, has been trying to lure manufacturing to the Borderplex, a triangle linking South New Mexico, West Texas, and the Mexican state of Chihuahua.
18: We recruited an auto manufacturer, a component manufacturer from Taiwan, bought 30 acres to do a campus to supply Tesla with some components, and they have not pulled the trigger.
11: Investment in new manufacturing and warehousing space is at a standstill on both sides of the border, according to El Paso commercial real estate firm Cushman & Wakefield, Pyrus. Texas and Mexico's economies have been historically integrated, but that doesn't mean they wouldn't suffer if the USMCA dies. That's even more the case with Texas' ties with Canada. Jim Hirsch of Air Tractor says that if the 25% tariff on aircraft engines from Canada returns, he'll have to raise the price of his aircraft by 12%.
12: We know the order book would just decline sharply. We don't know how sharply, but we know it would be significant. Whether we could survive it or not, not quite sure.
11: The company employs more than 400 people across North Texas. Those jobs and many more hang in the balance. For NPR News, I'm Andrew Schneider in Houston.
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1: And this is GPB. Good morning, I'm Devin Zwald. Coming up on Morning Edition, small bookstores are opening up around the country and finding new ways to bring people in. This story and computer memory prices are skyrocketing and subverting a time-tested theory that says this should not be happening. Those stories are coming up at 7:51 on GPB.
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1: Officials in Macon Bibb County have broken ground on a new arena on the city's east side. The current Macon Coliseum, which opened in 1968, saw concerts by artists like Elvis Presley and Willie Nelson, and has also long been host to most of the state's high school basketball tournaments. At the groundbreaking ceremony yesterday, Macon Bibb Mayor Lester Miller said it was where he graduated from high school, college, and law school.
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0: 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I'm Leila Fadel.
8: And I'm Michelle Martin. Good morning. Children from low-income households in the U.S. are less likely to learn how to swim. That can have serious consequences. Drowning is a leading cause of death of children. Alice Daniel in California's Central Valley reports on how public pools help save lives.
9: Victor Perez Pacheco.
10: At the Orosi High School graduation last year, students walked across an outdoor stage to receive their diplomas. But one student who should have been there wasn't. 2 years ago, Alejandro Araujo and some of his friends were out on a lake in the nearby Sierra Nevada.
11: He had a safety vest and he jumped in the water and the safety vest must have just slipped right out of him and he never came up.
10: That's Yolanda Valdez. She's the superintendent of the Cutler-Orosi Joint Unified School District, about an hour southeast of Fresno.
11: It was the most devastating, awful thing ever. There was an empty chair at graduation and a moment of silence for him.
10: The district encompasses two farmworker communities. Valdez says this area's high poverty rate is part of why most kids don't know how to swim. There hasn't been money to build pools, and working parents may not have time or money to take them elsewhere. Across the country, 79% of kids in low-income households have little or no swimming ability, according to USA Swimming. But it's something this district is now changing. Using COVID funds, $1 million county grant, and special state money for underserved communities, it built a brand new aquatics complex at Orosi High.
11: we want to do this because we want to save lives. We want to teach our children how to swim so that they can survive.
10: Starting this summer, Valdez says, kids are taking low-cost swim lessons.
12: All right, boys and girls. All right, are we ready?
10: Lead lifeguard Donovan Castillo talks to a group of young kids sitting on the side of the wading pool, learning to kick.
12: 3, 2, 1, kick, kick, kick, kick, kick.
10: 9-year-old Dylan Rodarte is kicking so hard that he can barely spell his last name for me when he reaches the other side of the pool.
13: R-O-D-A-R-T-E.
10: He says being in the water is awesome.
13: I feel like I'm swimming like in the sky.
10: He feels like he's swimming in the sky. Parent Luis Ayala sits under the shade watching his 9-year-old son Gael take lessons. He says he and other parents are relieved their kids have a place to learn how to swim.
14: It's good they can learn at this age, you know, and it's better because if something happened, they know how to do.
10: This pool opening in Orosi goes against a trend, according to Bill Ramos. He's a professor of public health at Indiana University. He also chairs a scientific advisory council for the Red Cross that deals with water safety and drowning prevention.
15: We're seeing kind of the decline of the public pool nationwide.
10: A smaller share of the country has access to public pools compared to years past, Ramos says. That's due to privatization and starved city budgets. And that means fewer places for kids to learn the important safety skill of swimming. Back at the Orosi High Aquatics Complex, a lifeguard training program is in the works. It already has at least one future participant.
16: When I grow up, I want to be a lifeguard.
10: That's 8-year-old Precious Hernandez. She loves swimming, but says it's kind of hard.
16: You just have to keep on practicing.
10: Keep on practicing so she and other kids can stay safe in the water. For NPR News, I'm Alice Daniel in Orosi, California.
17: Just keep swimming, just keep swimming. Keep swimming, swimming, swimming, just keep swimming, just keep swimming.
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1: This is GPB. I'm Devins Wald. Coming up on Morning Edition, Republican Rand Paul went after Dr. Anthony Fauci yesterday during a Senate hearing on COVID-19.
18: Publicly, Anthony Fauci promoted the theory that the virus arose naturally, while privately, he was well aware of a mountain of evidence suggesting the virus originated in the lab.
1: Fauci invoked the Fifth Amendment and refused to answer any questions during the hearing. You can hear more in 20 minutes on GPB.
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1: For Atlanta Symphony Orchestra music director Natalie Schutzmann, summer is anything but downtime. Last week, she and they released a new album featuring a Bruckner symphony. She's conducting a high-profile Wagner opera in Germany and taking the reins as music director of the Monte Carlo Philharmonic. And as she gears up for her fifth season with the ASO, she spoke with GPB's Sarah Zaslaw about the ASO's focus on Brahms this season.
19: I think it's a composer which audience, of course, know, but I have the feeling that playing a full cycle of his music will give a different perspective to people about the diversity of his music.
1: Stutzmann also talked about her relationships with the ASO and chorus arts funding models and the stamina that an in-demand conductor's life requires. You can hear that entire interview at gpb.org/news.
8: 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I'm Michelle Martin.
0: And I'm Leila Fadel. Good morning. There's a surge of new independent bookstores in the U.S. More than 600 opened last year, nearly double from the year before. That's according to the American Booksellers Association, which predicts hundreds more this year. Reagan Jones with member station WUOT in Knoxville reports.
20: It's poetry open mic night at Fable Hollow Coffee and Bookshop. Max Hunt is a regular. He recently graduated with a master's in creative writing and prefers reading at this bookstore to academic circles.
21: I find that the environment here is a lot more supportive and a lot more
2: open. Like whenever I read a funny poem, people actually laugh at it as opposed to just going, you know?
20: Babel Hollow has become much more than a place for people to pick up their next read. They host several themed gatherings. Sarah Stepp has attended a number of them.
21: I started by joining their fantasy book club that they had, and I actually met two of my very best friends through book club here, and so it's kind of a sentimental place for me.
20: Experts say booksellers are able to keep their finger on the pulse of the populations they serve in a way that other retailers cannot. Linda Marie Barrett is the executive director of the Southern Independent Booksellers Alliance.
22: You're kind of like a bartender or therapist when you're a bookseller, so you have a really good insight into what your community might be missing or needing.
20: One testament to that idea is The Bottom, a bookstore that caters to Knoxville's Black community. Anastasia Williams runs the bookshop there. She says here, readers have access to stories that mirror their own.
23: Black authors make up about 5, maybe 6% of published works in the book industry, and so it's easy for them to get lost.
20: The Bottom also spearheads a number of advocacy initiatives. For one, it focuses on books banned at schools in Tennessee. The Bottom's Banned Book Club tackles titles like Toni Morrison's The Bluest Eye and Angie Thomas's The Hate U Give. For member Sarah Taylor, joining the club

0: 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The Knight Foundation believes informed and engaged communities are essential for healthy democracy. More at kf.org.
1: On Can't, a reason for people to gather in person. And for readers like Kate Bolden, the Romance Book Gathering is all about the energy.
2: The world's kind of on fire, so, you know, meeting other people who like to read happy things is always a good thing.
1: So, whether you're looking to embark on an epic quest, find your next book boyfriend, or just meet some new people, your local bookstore could be the perfect place to start. For NPR News, I'm Reagan Jones in Knoxville.
3: Demand from AI data centers has caused computer memory to get a lot more expensive. It's subverting a theory that tech tends to get faster and cheaper over time. Our colleagues from The Indicator, Darian Woods and Waylon Wong, explain.
4: Steve Burke got into building computers when he was a teenager.
5: I built my first system when I was 15, so my dad took me to CompUSA, which is no longer in business.
6: R.I.P. I remember going to CompUSA with my dad.
4: Today, Steve runs a website called Gamers Nexus that covers the computer industry. Over the decades, he's seen the cost of processors and memory and storage come way down.
6: But in the last year, the AI industry's demand for RAM or memory has sent prices skyrocketing. Some products have doubled in price or more.
4: That's not really supposed to happen because of something called Moore's Law. It's named for the late Gordon Moore, the co-founder of Intel and a tech industry pioneer. Here he is back in 2006 when his law was going strong.
7: You know that next year you'll be able to buy something cheaper and more powerful, providing it's electronic.
4: That claim was born out of a prediction he made, that the number of transistors, those microscopic switches that make computer chips work, that could fit on a chip would double every year, making electronics faster, smaller, cheaper. This idea became known as Moore's Law.
8: I love talking about Moore's Law.
6: Iris Bahar is a computer science professor and head of the computer science department at the Colorado School of Mines.
4: Iris says the computing industry saw tremendous growth in performance through the 90s and early 2000s. But as chips and transistors shrunk in size, achieving these exponential gains got harder.
8: When you're operating in these single nanometer scale, you really are looking at these, you know, single electrons. This just is a real physical limit.
6: To put a nanometer in perspective, a single human red blood cell is 7,000 nanometers wide.
4: Iris says occasionally, some people in the industry would start drafting the obituary for Moore's Law. But then there would be some breakthrough.
6: Just last month, IBM announced it had created the world's smallest transistor, measuring under 1 nanometer.
4: Long live Moore's Law.
6: But Iris says it is requiring more creativity and money to achieve these advancements. And we can no longer take for granted that improvements in technology are associated with cheaper prices. And that's because of our old friend supply and demand. Right now, demand is huge for computing power and memory.
4: The RAMpocalypse.
6: Memory prices are going through the roof thanks to the AI boom and the rapid build-out of data centers. These facilities require a lot of computing power and a lot of memory.
4: Take OpenAI. Last year, it announced a partnership where Samsung will be one of the main suppliers of memory for OpenAI's Stargate initiative. This is a $500 billion AI infrastructure project.
6: Steve Burke of Gamers Nexus says the amount of memory OpenAI needs for Stargate amounts to 40% of the world's supply.
5: That was really, for me, the one that stands out as the peak of, okay, this is going to be a problem.
6: AI companies have a seemingly unending appetite for computing power and the deep pockets to match. The billion-dollar question is, can technological breakthroughs keep up with the incredible demand for more computing power?
4: Who knows? Maybe in a few years, it will once again be time to dust off the Moore's Law death notice. Darian Woods.
6: Waylon Wong, NPR News.
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0: HBB Newsroom, good morning. I'm Catherine Calloway. Colin Gray, the father of convicted school shooter Colt Gray, will appear in court this morning to be sentenced for providing the rifle his son used in a school shooting at Appalachia High School. GPB's Chase McGee has more.
1: In March, Colin Gray was convicted on more than two dozen charges, including two counts of second-degree murder and two counts of involuntary manslaughter in the deaths of two teachers and two students. This case is one of a handful in the U.S. where parents have faced convictions for their role in a child's crimes using a weapon, and the first in the state of Georgia. In a press conference after son Colt Gray's sentencing on Tuesday, Barrow County District Attorney Brad Smith said Colin could face as little as time served or a maximum of 180 years. After the sentencing, Gray could appeal, which would be heard before the Supreme Court of Georgia. Barrow County students return to school starting this Friday. For GPB News, I'm Chase McGee.
0: The University of Georgia School of Medicine welcomed 64 students to its inaugural class. UGA says their orientation began Monday. The school, approved by the Board of Regents in 2024, is only the second public medical school in the state. The Georgia Chamber released guidance for businesses in the state to be ready for possible U.S. tariffs on products from Canada as the Trump administration duties are set to come into effect August 19th. The report says Canada is one of the state's largest trading partners with construction, food processing, and beverage distribution.
2: The military says it launched a heavy wave of strikes in Iran overnight. Iran responded with more attacks on U.S. military targets in Jordan. NPR's Jane Arraf has more from Amman.
3: U.S. Central Command said it hit military command centers and missile facilities in Iran. Iran says it fired missiles at a U.S. airbase within a Jordanian base in the eastern desert. The U.S. and Jordan said they shot down those missiles. The U.S. airstrikes were retaliation for what Central Command called a surprise Iranian attack on the same base on Wednesday. In Iraq, where the U.S. and Saudi Arabia hit Iran-backed militia bases on Wednesday, killing at least 20 people, those militias have given the Iraqi government a deadline of a week from now to respond to the attacks. Jane Arraf, NPR News, Amman.
4: The Senate Judiciary Committee is postponing today's scheduled vote on Todd Blanche's nomination to be Attorney General. Late last night, the committee announced the vote was being put on hold because of demands from two Republican senators related to the Justice Department's deal with President Trump to end his IRS lawsuit. NPR's Ryan Lucas has more.
5: A spokesperson said Senators John Cornyn of Texas and Tom Tillis of North Carolina, both Republicans, want written assurances from the Justice Department related to President Trump's settlement to end his IRS lawsuit over his leaked tax returns. Blanche needs the support of every committee Republican for his nomination to advance. Cornyn and Tillis have both said they won't support Blanche without the written guarantees they are seeking from the Justice Department. Ryan Lucas, NPR News, Washington.
4: Now, neither Tillis or Cornyn are seeking re-election. Cornyn was defeated by Texas Attorney General Ken Paxton, whom Trump supported in the state's Republican primary in May. A new Trump administration rule is letting asylum officers send some cases directly to immigration court in an effort to reduce the backlog of applications. But an analysis by NPR shows it's one more way the government is chipping away at a program thousands of people rely on to escape violence and persecution. NPR's Jimena Bustillo has more.
6: I analyzed immigration court data that shows asylum approvals are at their lowest rate in two decades. The White House has declined to respond to this, but in April, it promoted record low asylum approvals at immigration courts. In that statement, the White House said that they have replaced activist judges who, quote, slow-walked deportations and granted asylum at sky-high rates.
4: NPR's Jimena Bustillo reporting. World financial markets, Asian markets, both Tokyo and Hong Kong closed higher. The Nikkei in Japan up 0.7%. The Hang Seng in Hong Kong up 0.2%. 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A $100 billion data center campus will be built on federally owned land in far western Kentucky that once housed a uranium enrichment plant. Derek Oberle with member station WKMS has more.
7: The privately funded project will see trillion-dollar investment firm Brookfield develop a massive 1.8 gigawatt data center, while NextEra Energy will build and operate a 2 gigawatt natural gas plant that feeds excess electricity into the regional grid. Congressman Andy Barr says Paducah played a key role in the U.S.'s post-World War II nuclear strategy, and this is another once-in-a-generation opportunity for the region.
8: A place that once helped America win the Cold War will now help America win the AI race.
7: This isn't the only big project underway around the Department of Energy's Paducah site. Two new private uranium enrichment facilities are in the works, one with connections to billionaire investor and Trump ally Peter Thiel. For NPR News, I'm Derek Operly in Paducah, Kentucky.
4: Shares of social media giant Meta are lower in pre-market trading, down about 10%, after the parent company of Facebook and Instagram missed investor expectations on earnings, as Meta's AI build-out costs, including hiring top AI talent and spending billions for massive data centers, soared. CEO Mark Zuckerberg defends his costly push into AI as the company prepares to sell some of that excess data center capacity, saying on an earnings call it is a balance on whether to see that excess computing power or to save it for Meta. You're listening to NPR News.
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10: 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It's just after 8 o'clock. Good morning. I'm Devin Zwald, and thank you for starting your morning with GPB. Coming up, NPR's A. Martinez speaks with soccer referee Tori Penso about being the first American woman to lead an officiating crew in a men's World Cup match. That's coming up in 15 minutes on GPB.
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13: Edition from NPR News. I'm Michelle Martin.
14: And I'm Layla Fauldin. Good morning. Senator Rand Paul is threatening to hold the government's former top infectious disease expert, Dr. Anthony Fauci, in contempt of Congress.
13: Yesterday on Capitol Hill, Paul and other Republican lawmakers repeatedly asked Fauci about the origins of the COVID pandemic and berated him about the government's response. Fauci invoked the Fifth Amendment more than 100 times and did not answer. In a few minutes, we'll speak with one of the senators in that room, Democrat Richard Blumenthal, but we'll begin with the latest information.
14: We have NPR's Ari Daniel. Good morning, Ari.
15: Good morning.
14: So what exactly was this hearing about?
15: Well, Senator Paul subpoenaed Fauci to appear before the Committee on Homeland Security and Governmental Affairs. Paul has argued for years that the SARS-CoV-2 virus came from a lab in China and says that Fauci, who helped lead the federal COVID-19 response, concealed this. Fauci strongly denies the accusation. He says the scientific evidence suggests the virus spilled over naturally from an animal into a human, and many virologists agree.
14: Okay, and how did yesterday's hearing unfold?
15: As expected, Paul's opening statement accused Fauci of funding the very research that may have helped engineer the virus. He encouraged Fauci to make a public apology.
16: I hope today Dr. Fauci will come clean, admit it was a mistake to fund dangerous research in China.
15: In his opening statement, Fauci said he believes Paul has a, quote, unhinged obsession with him.
16: The sole reason he is calling me before this committee is to get me to say something, anything, that could vindicate his repeated public pledges that I end up, in his words, quote, behind bars.
15: After that opening statement, Fauci didn't say anything else besides invoking the Fifth Amendment to every question, even the most benign, like what color tie he was wearing.
14: Oh, wow. Fauci has testified a lot about these issues in the past. Why invoke his right against self-incrimination now?
15: Before President Biden left office, he granted Fauci a blanket pardon covering him from 2014 through early 2025. But legal experts say Fauci could still be accused of perjury if, say, he said something at yesterday's hearing that contradicted what he said in the past under oath. It's worth noting that invoking the Fifth Amendment is not an admission of wrongdoing. Jennifer Mason McAward is a law professor at the University of Notre Dame.
17: Saying that you are protected by the Constitution is just something you're entitled to do as a citizen of the United States.
14: What happens next?
15: Paul has already said he plans to hold a vote next week on whether Fauci should be held in contempt of Congress. An affirmative vote could eventually lead to a fine, jail time, or both.
14: And what kind of longer-term impacts might this hearing have?
15: Right. So Georges Benjamin, the head of the American Public Health Association, told me that a hearing like this, combined with recent cuts to federal agencies, it all adds up to undermining public health in the U.S.
18: We've seen it every day, right? The inability to respond effectively to hantavirus, measles, cyclospora.
15: Benjamin says the need for educated and evidence-based health policy is more urgent than ever. Democratic Senator Andrew Kim said at yesterday's hearing it may be harder to find people to do those things.
19: These firing, these cuts, they're creating a chilling effect, honestly, a chilling effect for the next generation of people who might consider stepping up to serve our nation.
15: Especially, he says, if they fear attacks like this.
14: That's NPR's Ari Daniel. Thank you, Ari.
15: Thank you, Layla.
13: Let's turn to a member of the committee that summoned Dr. Fauci for questioning. Senator Richard Blumenthal is a Democrat from Connecticut. Good morning, Senator. Thanks for joining us once again.
20: Thank you very much for having me, Michelle.
13: You've questioned many people many times as a senator. You're also a former state and federal prosecutor. What's your take on Dr. Fauci invoking his Fifth Amendment rights throughout the hearing? Do you think it was appropriate?
20: Not only was it appropriate, but probably necessary, because plainly this hearing was designed to trap him. And the background here is that repeatedly and explicitly, Chairman Paul has said he wants Fauci behind bars. In fact, as recently as May of this year, he said, quote, the American people want Fauci behind bars, end quote. In December, he said, I want to give him a subpoena and a jail cell. So the effort here was, in effect, to trap Fauci in some kind of statement, no matter how small, that could have been prosecuted. And much was made of the fact that Fauci has been pardoned, but that pardon only pertains to acts or statements before January of 2025. So the fear of potential prosecution was very well founded. And in fact, there are rules for prosecutors when they know a defendant is going to take the Fifth Amendment, not putting them in a grand jury or on a witness stand simply to embarrass or shame them, because the Fifth Amendment is a right, and all of us have access to that right.
13: You have said this hearing was part of the Trump administration's campaign to, as you put it, rewrite the history of the pandemic. Why do you think they want to, and why now? It seems that many Americans just want to put that whole chapter behind them. So why this focus now?
20: The administration's eager to rebrand Fauci as a villain and to vilify public health in general because of its failure to protect Americans from soaring health care costs, which we've seen continuing to rise in the last year and a half. Unsafe food, the cyclospora outbreak is just one example. Resurgent measles resulting from its anti-vax policies. And Dr. Fauci dared to contradict President Trump about COVID-19. The effort to vilify him has been a continuing campaign, but it's not only against him, it's against science, medical advanced research. They've cut research grants under the NIH, which Dr. Fauci led for some 38 years. It is part of a larger campaign to distract the American people from current ongoing deeply dangerous failures.
1: You've credited Dr. Fauci with saving American lives, though. In hindsight, with the benefit of hindsight, is there anything that you believe Dr. Fauci could have done differently or better in the guidance he provided or how he communicated with the public?
20: That is a really good question, Michelle, but it wasn't the focus of this inquiry. What could we have done differently? Not just Dr. Fauci, but our society as a whole. Should we have shut down schools and adopted other measures that some regard as extreme? Where did the virus originate? How did it spread? The lessons there really should be explored, but this hearing was designed to embarrass and perhaps perjure the witness here, Dr. Fauci. There were no other witnesses that would testify about what lessons we might have or should have learned. And so we learned absolutely nothing from this hearing.
1: Before we let you go, I mean, first of all, you couldn't miss the vitriol directed at him. I'm sure the Republicans, and I want to say again that we invite them and we continue to invite them to share their views with us. But you couldn't miss the vitriol directed at him. I'm sure that many of them would argue that this was in fact a good faith effort to find things out. But you can't miss the kind of personal attacks. And I'm just curious why so much vitriol directed at this individual. Scientists disagree all the time, just like a lot of other professionals disagree. And I'm just wondering if you have a theory about why these attacks seem so personal.
20: Unfortunately, and really sadly, I think Chairman Paul has this obsession, which he's demonstrated over the last 5 years. Dr. Fauci has an extraordinarily distinguished record in public health, leading Americans through HIV, swine flu, SARS, Zika, Ebola, and other epidemics. And I think it is part of a bias against scientists, public health officials, professionals who helped to lead us like he has. And it is really so regrettable for the country because we need these courageous people who go into areas where there are dangerous epidemics and try to eradicate them or at least stop them. And so I think it is part of a bias against science and, frankly, truth.
1: That is Senator Richard Blumenthal. He's a Democrat from Connecticut. Senator, thank you for your time.
20: Thank you.
14: The Federal Reserve is holding its benchmark interest rate steady, but financial markets are acting as if they expect higher rates in the months to come. NPR's Scott Horsley reports.
21: The Federal Reserve has not adjusted interest rates since the end of last year. But with inflation still uncomfortably high and average gasoline prices back above $4 a gallon, there's growing pressure for a rate increase. Three of the 12 voting members on the Fed's rate-setting committee said they would have preferred to raise rates by a quarter percentage point yesterday. And investors see a better-than-even chance that the central bank will raise rates at its next policy meeting in September. Fed Chairman Kevin Warsh has said he welcomes robust debate on the committee, or what he calls a good family fight. But Warsh told reporters any disagreement on the committee is about tactics and timing, not the basic goal of wrestling inflation under control.
22: There was a lot of agreement that I heard that we have the powers, the tools, also the authority to deliver stable prices.
21: In the past, the Fed's interest rate decisions were often telegraphed well in advance to avoid rattling financial markets. Warsh, however, wants to limit such forward guidance so the central bank will have more room to maneuver.
22: Surprises are not the objective, but at the same time, I would say we didn't come into this meeting feeling constrained by the full range of alternatives we had in front of us.
21: At first, markets seemed to take the Fed's decision to stand pat with rates in stride, but late in the day, stocks tumbled. Bond yields rose, suggesting investors think interest rates will have to go higher in the future. Inflation has already been higher than the Fed would like for more than 5 years now. Warsh tried to tamp down any notion that the central bank is growing comfortable with sticky inflation. He says the target of limiting overall price hikes to 2% per year remains in effect. Scott Horsley, NPR News, Washington.
14: This is NPR News.
10: And this is GPB. Good morning. I'm Devins Wald. Coming up on Morning Edition, immigrants seeking asylum in the U.S. have been sorely challenged since President Trump returned to office.
0: What you're really seeing is a concerted attack on asylum from all fronts by the administration.
10: More on how the government has diminished a process meant to help people escape violence and persecution. 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
10: 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It's 820 and 78 degrees in Columbus, 75 degrees in Augusta, and 69 degrees in Rome. Highs today are expected to be in the 90s. The National Weather Service has issued a heat advisory for today in South Georgia along the Florida border. The heat index could reach up to 110 degrees. There is also some patchy fog this morning in North Georgia mountains near Blairsville. That should lift after 10 a.m.
3: When it comes to regulating AI, there's not much guidance from the federal government, but a group of teens is ready to take on the challenge of coming up with policy around AI in academics.
23: Now it falls to the kids. Let them lead the way.
3: I'm Sasha Pfeiffer. We take you to Boston, where students have come together to agree on one unified national policy to navigate AI in schools. 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
13: 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I'm Michelle Martin.
14: I'm Layla Faldin.
25: And I'm A. Martinez. Growing up, how many of you dreamed of being a sports star, making that big play that wins the championship? Well, Tori Penso had a different dream. She wanted to be the referee in that big game. And in June, she became the first American woman to lead an officiating crew in a men's World Cup match. Tori Penso joins us now. So, Tori, 14 years old, and you decide you already know that you want to be a referee instead of playing soccer. How did you make that decision at 14?
26: Well, I was doing both, but it was my mom. You know, moms always encourage us to do some of the strangest things, it seems. But she encouraged me to give it a try. Both of my brothers were referees. She said, you can be outdoors, you get paid cash. And I said, oh, I'm listening now. So started when I was young, and I haven't looked back since.
25: So what made refereeing something that became more than just a hobby? What made it something that you started to think, I can do this for real?
26: Well, I was sent to ODP camp in Alabama when I was about 18 years old. And that's when I really got a taste for it as a craft, as a discipline, where people were trying to get better at it. And they were...
25: And that's an Olympic development program, right? ODP?
26: Yes, yes. Correct. And that's where it's a stay-away camp. And you go there with a team of referees and you really learn the finite details of being a referee, how to properly hold the flag, how to blow the whistle with confidence. I saw that there was a pathway. And when I started to understand that, I got excited as a competitor. And so that's when I really got a taste for it as a true craft, something that you could work on and get better at.
25: Yeah, yeah. So what are some of the hardest parts about becoming a referee that maybe most fans do not realize?
26: You know, we're athletes, and I don't know if everyone understands that. You know, my training is 2.5 to 3 hours a day, just of agility, speed, high intensity, strength, all intermixed so that we can perform when it comes on the weekend. We watch our games back, we break them down. We're always trying to get 1% better. But I think, you know, as a referee, it's a very difficult job. We're under quite a bit of pressure, but so are those players and so are those coaches.
25: Tell us about the moment when you stepped out on the field as the first female head referee in a World Cup. What was going on in your heart and in your mind, both at the same time?
26: Yeah, I mean, it was incredible. When we walked out in Atlanta, The environment was just electric. You know, there is a special ambiance about a World Cup. You know, I joke and say the stadium felt bigger that day, and it certainly did. It felt taller and grander. And when we walked out, we just took a moment to really soak up the moment. When you work so hard, decades of hard work to try and get to the pinnacle of the game, something that you were told you couldn't do, or so many people doubted that you would get there, and here you are on that stage proving all of those people wrong, proving yourself that dreams are worth chasing. It was a moment where we just soaked it in. I still get goosebumps even just talking about it. I will never forget that feeling of walking out of the tunnel.
25: Did the players notice that it was a big moment for you? I mean, did they, in a weird way, I'm going to ask a question kind of in an awkward way, Tori, if that's okay, but did they notice that you're a woman? Or are you just a ref at that point?
26: You know, I hope they don't, to be honest. And they have so much pressure on them. They have also worked 4 years to work to be on this team for their national teams. They're representing their country, their families with such pride. And so I respect that pressure. They're not looking at me and sizing me up. They are so focused on what they're trying to do. And they trust that FIFA has appointed the best referees in the world. And I think the players respect that we are the best, and they don't doubt that. But we are there to get the right decision for the game.
25: What is the biggest difference between officiating a men's game and a women's game, especially at this level of soccer?
26: Yeah, there are so many differences. I could talk about this for hours, to be honest. You know, there's still a ball and a field and 22 players. But outside of that, the game is very different between the men's and the women's game. You know, we're physiologically just designed differently. You know, men have stronger upper body. And women, you know, we carry most of our weight in our hips. And that just means that there's different types of fouls. You're having more hip checks in the women's game, whereas the men's game, you're seeing more shoulder-to-shoulder challenges that are strong but fair. And so as a referee, it's important to understand the differences and what you might see as far as different types of fouls. So there are a lot of differences, and the way we approach it has to be very intentional to make sure that we are confident and get the correct decisions on the day.
25: Do the male players treat you any differently? Have you noticed anything like the way when they maybe try to argue with you or try to, you know, advocate for a call, do they treat you differently than, say, they would treat a male referee? Have you noticed?
26: You know, I don't know if you've ever tried to argue with a woman and win, but I don't know that you're going to. But I hope that they don't treat me differently. We have earned our spot on that field, and the way the players interact with me is very positive. I've never had any issues, and I think that is the important part, that referees are respected no matter their gender.
25: How do you balance celebrating the historic nature of what you did with wanting to be just a referee? I mean, is that something that you think about, that you're hoping that at some point, you know, you being on the pitch isn't something that is extraordinary anymore?
26: Yeah, I think it's important to celebrate. You know, milestones are important. You know, there's a reason we're the first, and that needs to be celebrated. And I think when we shine a light on that, we recognize the accomplishments, not just of myself, but those who came before us who maybe didn't make it to this stage. And so I think it's important to celebrate the moment. At the same time, let's hit the ground running. Let's have more women referees in the game. Let's encourage them to pick up the whistle and have the confidence to stay in the game. And that's what I'm hoping by telling our story. It encourages others to want to give it a try.
25: What kind of reaction have you gotten from fans, from other women in soccer?
26: It's been incredible. I mean, just in our referee group, I had referees coming over and talking to me about their wives or their daughters and what it meant to have someone like me doing what we were doing. You know, I don't know that I recognized the significance until kind of afterwards, where I was like, wow, the amount of messages that I got from people all over the globe. You know, when I walk out in that stadium and I see little girls and little boys, their eyes just glow up when they see us come out there because we're something different. It's a refreshing perspective. And I know that the work we're doing is significant.
25: That's Tori Pencil, the first American woman to lead an officiating crew at the Men's World Cup. Tori, congratulations, and thank you for giving us the time.
26: Yeah, my pleasure. Thanks for having me.

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2: 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Good morning, I'm Devens Wald. Coming up, a unique habitat embedded in a newly conserved 78,000-acre tract of land along Maine's McGalloway River is beloved by outdoor enthusiasts. We'll go there in about 15 minutes on Morning Edition. Georgia News and NPR News headlines are next.
3: Live from NPR News in Washington, I'm Dave Mattingly. U.S. Central Command says American forces have carried out a wave of heavy strikes against Iran in response to Iran firing missiles at American troops in Jordan a day earlier. Hours after those missiles were intercepted, President Trump pledged to hit Iran hard. The president says he wants to spend more than $20 billion to redesign Washington Dulles International Airport. NPR's Deepa Shivaram says many voters appear underwhelmed by such projects.
4: A new poll from CNN shows that Americans disapprove of Trump's various construction projects, like the White House ballroom and the reflecting pool on the National Mall. 58% say they feel dissatisfied or angry about them. The same poll shows that 73% say that Trump hasn't paid attention to the country's most important problems. Still, Trump is forging ahead with trying to reconstruct Washington Dulles International Airport.
5: In the end, you're going to end up with, I think, maybe the best airport and one of the biggest airports anywhere in the world. And it's going to be a great thing for Washington, D.C.
4: Trump says he might need approvals from Congress, but he thinks construction could begin next spring. Deepa Shivaram, NPR News, The White House.
3: The death toll from this week's strong earthquake in southwestern Japan is up to at least 25. Search teams have been pulling survivors from the debris of homes that were leveled. This is NPR News from Washington.
6: From the GPB newsroom, good morning. I'm Catherine Calloway. Environmental groups are preparing to sue the city of Atlanta over what they call years of illegal pollution into the Flint River from Hartsfield-Jackson Atlanta International Airport. GPB's Pamela Kirkland has more.
7: In a notice sent Wednesday, the Southern Environmental Law Center and Flint River Keeper allege the airport has repeatedly discharged fuel, sewage, PFAS, or forever chemicals, and other pollutants into the river and nearby creeks. The notice follows GPB's reporting documenting three petroleum spills that reached the Flint River this year, including a Memorial Day leak caused by a broken bolt on an underground fuel line. The groups must wait at least 60 days before filing their federal Clean Water Act claim. The city of Atlanta did not immediately respond to a request for comment. For GPB News, I'm Pamela Kirkland.
6: The Center for Reproductive Rights and other groups are raising awareness this week of legislation impacting infertility care options for families. GPB's Ellen Eldridge with more.
8: In Georgia, the ability to build a family often comes down to what you can afford and whether your insurance covers in vitro fertilization. A single round of IVF can cost $30,000. That's according to Jory Dugan with the Human Rights Council. She says bills introduced over the state's last two legislative sessions mandating public and private insurance coverage for IVF did not move forward.
9: And we've seen the benefit in other states where we've had the opportunity to make sure that the insurance mandates are inclusive and comprehensive, really ensure that people can build their families and families can flourish.
8: Dugan says advocates hope lawmakers will soon support IVF legislation that mandates insurance coverage for care. For GPB News, I'm Ellen Eldridge.
6: It might be difficult to believe, but summer break's over for several school districts in Georgia as students head back to class today in Jefferson City, Lamar, and Jackson counties. Three more counties will start classes Friday, Barrow, Banks, and Bremen counties. Students in Chattooga County went back to school last week. Most of the districts in the Atlanta metro and surrounding areas will return to school next week. This is GPB. Thanks for listening.
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11: It's Morning Edition from NPR News. I'm Michelle Martin.
12: And I'm Leila Fadel. Good morning. A new Trump administration rule says asylum officers can send certain cases directly to immigration court.
11: The goal is to reduce the backlog of asylum applications, but NPR's analysis shows this is one more way the government has chipped away at a program that thousands of people rely on to escape violence and persecution.
12: NPR immigration policy correspondent Jimena Bustillo is with me now. Good morning.
13: Good morning.
12: So what is this change?
13: There are two ways that people can get asylum, which is a legal status. One is for people who the administration is trying to deport in a Department of Justice immigration court, where immigrants can argue that they should not be deported. The other is by applying directly with a branch of Homeland Security called the U.S. Citizenship and Immigration Services. An asylum officer would usually interview them to hear directly about their cases and either let them advance or they could be referred to one of those immigration courts. The new rule from USCIS this week says that asylum officers can send asylum seekers directly to immigration court without that interview.
12: What are the standards for asylum?
13: Immigrants can only claim asylum if they're already physically present in the U.S., and typically within a year of arriving. Asylees need to prove a fear of returning to their home country based on one of five protected characteristics: race, religion, nationality, membership of a particular social group, or political opinion. Now, there are over 3 million cases waiting for a decision.
12: How does this latest policy fit into the administration's other changes to the asylum process?
13: On Trump's first day in office, he shut down the application immigrants could use to schedule appointments to begin that asylum process. Asylum applicants at every stage of this system since then, from interviews with asylum officers after hearings in immigration court or just while waiting for their next scheduled appointment, have been at risk of being detained. And there have been delays and denials. At one point last year, the administration paused the review of all asylum applications. I spoke with lawyers like Ruby Powers, who say that they're seeing more cases denied.
14: We normally have a lot of approvals, and we're not seeing that with the same quality of case types. It's as if the rubric, the analysis, the evaluation of the case types has changed, because an asylum case approval is a rarity now.
13: And I analyzed immigration court data that shows asylum approvals are at their lowest rate in 2 decades. The White House has declined to respond to this, but in April, it promoted record low asylum approvals at immigration courts. In that statement, the White House said that they have replaced activist judges who, quote, slow-walked deportations and granted asylum at sky-high rates. Here's Matt Joseph, a former asylum officer who now works for the advocacy group, the Center for Gender and Refugee Studies.
15: What you're really seeing is a concerted attack on asylum from all fronts by the administration. They're really trying to keep people out of the asylum process to begin with. And if they are already in it, they are trying to find a way to take people out of it.
12: So as these opportunities narrow, what happens to those who are waiting or even granted asylum?
13: For those who have already been approved, their lives have changed. New policies make asylees ineligible for some safety net programs for food and healthcare and small business loans, for example. For those still waiting on an approval or even a denial, new rules could mean delays in receiving work permits. And they're also at risk of getting deported, since an application itself is not legal status.
12: That's NPR correspondent Jimena Bustillo. Thank you, Jimena.
13: Thank you.
11: Former FBI Director Jim Comey is asking a judge to throw out criminal charges that he threatened President Trump. Comey says he's the target of vindictive prosecution, and he's pointing to new evidence that suggests Trump paid very close attention as federal agents built that case. NPR's Carrie Johnson has been reading the court papers, and she's on the line now to tell us what is in them. Good morning, Carrie.
16: Good morning.
11: Would you just start by reminding us how this case began? Sure. A grand jury in North Carolina this year indicted Comey for making a threat against President Trump. And that threat consisted of an Instagram post by Comey from last year where he took a photo of seashells on the beach that spelled out the numbers 8647. Comey says he thought this was a clever political remark to get rid of Trump, the 47th president, and he did not mean anything violent. But the Justice Department made a federal case out of this. Even though the number 86 is common slang in restaurant circles, and a different judge recently said that 8647 language is in the heartland of political speech protected by the First Amendment.
16: Where is this case now?
11: Jim Comey's filed several motions this week trying to get a judge in North Carolina to throw out this case before it ever gets to a jury. His lawyers say they've gathered a lot of evidence to suggest Comey got singled out because he's a frequent Trump critic. This is information we don't normally see at this stage before a case gets to trial. His lawyers are talking about messages from people inside the Secret Service saying the president wanted updates about interviews the FBI was conducting with Comey. They also say in legal filings the Secret Service may have unlawfully tracked Comey's movements without proper legal basis. And Comey's lawyers say DOJ seems to have been reaching to find evidence that 86 term was used by mob figures as a cover for violence and killing. They even consulted underboss Sammy the Bull Gravano, who said that might be too on the nose. A legendary mob prosecutor and former judge said the idea 86 meant murder was, quote, preposterous. This is all part of a motion to argue Comey's being singled out for selective or vindictive prosecution.
16: Carrie, is it hard to prove that?
11: It's really difficult. DOJ veterans and Democrats in Congress have been criticizing the Justice Department for weaponizing the system against Trump's political foes, but there's a high bar for getting a judge to dismiss a case at this early stage. Comey would need to show he's being prosecuted simply because Trump dislikes him. Now, that said, after a judge in Tennessee probed the inner workings of a human smuggling case against the migrant Kilmer Abrego Garcia, that judge found Abrego had been wrongfully prosecuted to retaliate against him for fighting deportation. Comey's lawyers cite that case many times in their court papers, and they're asking the judge to let them go even further behind the scenes to get information about whether prosecutors might have misled the grand jury that indicted Comey.
16: And what is the Justice Department saying?
11: A DOJ spokesperson says Comey will have his day in court like any other defendant, and it would be unfair to the prosecution and to Comey himself to reveal any more details now. Comey's lawyers say veteran assistant U.S. attorneys in North Carolina backed away from this case, and the person who brought the indictment had minimal experience. Now, acting Attorney General Todd Blanche told reporters in April at the time of the indictment that there had been a, quote, tremendous amount of investigation, and DOJ would prove Comey's intent through witnesses and documents.
16: That is NPR's Carrie Johnson. Carrie, thank you.
11: Thank you.

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1: And this is GPB. I'm Devin Zwald. Coming up on the Marketplace Morning Report, a look at the PCE price index the morning after interest rates were held steady by the Fed. That plus all the morning's business news is coming up at 8:51 on GPB.
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1: Officials in Macon-Bibb County have broken ground on a new arena on the city's east side. The current Macon Coliseum, which opened in 1968, saw concerts by artists like Elvis Presley and Willie Nelson, and has also long been host to most of the state's high school basketball tournaments. At the groundbreaking ceremony yesterday, Macon-Bibb Mayor Lester Miller said it was where he graduated from high school, college, and law school.
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1: The $350 million Macon Coliseum is expected to be open in 2028.
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0: This is Morning Edition from NPR News. I'm Michelle Martin.
11: And I'm Leila Faudel. In western Maine, a new conservation project has protected 78,000 acres around the Magalloway River from development. The river is a popular fly fishing destination known for its brook trout. It's also considered ecologically important for other wildlife. Susan Sharon of Maine Public takes us to a lake in the heart of the protected land.
12: It's a sparkling early morning in June. In the dense woods, 15 miles from a main road, the birds are awake. And Seth LaLiberty and I have just settled into his canoe. LaLiberty doubles as a school principal and a registered Maine guide. He's also a rabid paddling enthusiast.
13: We are on northern Siskahas Lake, and we're going to paddle up into towards the Big McGalloway and Little McGalloway rivers.
12: The narrow lake is 20 miles long, surrounded by rolling mountains covered with trees. It's still and quiet. The shoreline is almost entirely undeveloped, and there are few people. But there's plenty of wildlife to be seen and heard. We paddle past a pair of loons, an eagle perched atop a spruce, and watch a kingfisher in a streak of blue nosedive into the lake for a fish. On this morning, we are not fortunate enough to see a moose, but are treated instead to a jangly chorus of frogs. Despite the picture-perfect scene, Maine's north woods are under pressure. They're being fragmented by development and by wealthy landowners looking to purchase their own slice of heaven and close it off for their personal enjoyment. And then there's the threat of climate change, to animals already confronting habitat loss.
14: This is one of the largest conservation opportunities in New England in recent years.
12: Mark Berry is with the Nature Conservancy in Maine, which helped raise $62 million to protect the cold, swift-moving Magalloway River, which is in the northern Appalachian mountain range. And this parcel connects to 500,000 previously conserved acres.
14: Ultimately, we hope we have a pathway for species to move through the New England landscape and into adjacent parts of Canada and extending south throughout the Appalachians.
12: Under the terms of the conservation deal, public access for fishing, hunting, paddling, and snowmobiling will be allowed. Sustainable timber harvesting will also continue on much of the land. But more than 11,000 acres is also being set aside as a wilderness preserve. Bob Burr, who made his living in the wood products business, was inspired to donate money for the project.
15: So you can do some good in this world that is lasting. Conservation easements are forever easements, and forever is a long time.
16: Oh, look at the kingfishers chasing each other.
12: Back on Aziskahas Lake, guide Seth LaLiberty demonstrates proper fly casting technique. He says he's grateful that the Magalloway and the surrounding lands have been protected.
17: Projects like this ensure, you know, that we're going to have access to be able to enjoy this and for years to come.
12: For him, being on the water in a canoe offers a sense of freedom, something you can only find in wild places. For NPR News, I'm Susan Sharon.
11: 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I'm Leila Fadel.
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1: This is GPB. I'm Devin Zwald. Summer is anything but downtime for Atlanta Symphony Orchestra music director Natalie Stutzman. Last week, she and they released a new album featuring a Bruckner symphony. She is conducting a high-profile Wagner opera in Germany and taking the reins as music director of the Monte Carlo Philharmonic. And as she gears up for her fifth season with the ASO, she spoke with GPB's Sarah Zaslaw about the ASO's focus on Brahms this season.
21: I think it's a composer which audience, of course, know, but I have the feeling that playing a full cycle of his music will give a different perspective to people about the diversity of his music.
1: 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It's 8:51, and the Marketplace Morning Report is next.
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26: From Marketplace in Washington, I'm Kimberly Adams. The Commerce Department just released the Personal Consumption Expenditures Price Index, or PCE, for June. The measure the Federal Reserve looks at, which strips out volatile food and energy, was up just 0.1% from May. Marketplace's Nancy Marshall-Genzer joins me now with the details. Good morning, Nancy.
27: Good morning.
26: So inflation has been stuck above the Federal Reserve's 2% target for about 5 years now, but the central bank kept interest rates unchanged at its meeting this week. Why?
2: Good question. Well, normally the Fed raises rates when inflation is too high to cool off the economy. At yesterday's press conference, Fed Chair Kevin Warsh didn't say exactly why the central bank didn't hike this week. Instead, he stressed that businesses and consumers juggling high prices will just need to be patient.
3: We've got no magic wand. This isn't something that we're going to be able to carry out in days or weeks. But we're going to deliver on the responsibility that Congress gave us. And today's meeting and the preparation for today's meeting was an important step towards that destination.
26: And Warsh also seemed to indicate that the markets are kind of doing his work for him.
2: Yeah, bond yields, the cost of borrowing, rose after the Fed's last meeting in June, with long-term yields jumping sharply. At this point, traders are betting that Fed officials will hike the next time they meet on interest rates in September, but Chair Warsh gave them no guarantees.
26: Marketplace's Nancy Marshall-Genzer. Thank you, Nancy.
2: You're welcome.
26: Nancy also did a video wrap-up of the meeting after she attended the Fed press conference yesterday. You can find that on our Instagram now. We're at Marketplace APM. Let's do the numbers. Dow, S&P, and NASDAQ futures are up in the 0.4 to 1.7% range, with the Dow future up 180 points. Oil prices remain volatile as the U.S. and Iran continue to trade strikes and threats. Brent crude is trading at over $90 a barrel. West Texas Intermediate crude is at $83.78 a barrel. As the war in the Middle East drags on, questions about munitions stockpiles have come up, and the Trump administration is making replenishing those supplies a top priority. Yesterday, the Pentagon committed over $120 billion for contractors to ramp up production of Patriot missiles and submarines. The deals are part of a larger shift for the Pentagon.

0: prices. Paul Zimnisky is a diamond industry analyst, and he runs a widely followed price index for the commodity. That Zimnisky Diamond Index had global rough diamond prices down 20% year over year and 40% down from a decade ago. Paul Zimnisky joins me now with more on this. Good morning.
1: Good morning. Thanks for having me.
0: Let's start with De Beers. Tell me more about why they made the decision to halt production at this mine.
1: So we had record demand for diamonds just 5 years ago, and that was driven, I would say, primarily by pandemic policies. People were locked in. They couldn't go out and travel. They couldn't go dining. And then we had all that consumer stimulus. So it actually drove diamond prices and diamond demand to all-time highs. Since, diamond prices have been essentially cut in half from that all-time high that was in early 2022. And if you think about it, we've had, you know, this generational phase of inflation. The price of everything's up, but diamonds are one of the very few products where prices are actually down. And all of these mining-related costs are up. Based on my data, I think this is going to be the lowest diamond production we've had since 1987.
0: So what is driving down the prices of diamonds?
1: The popular narrative is definitely lab-grown diamonds, you know, man-made, they're machine-made diamonds, and the price at retail is significantly less. You can find them for, you know, 90-95% less than, say, an equivalent natural diamond. So that's definitely, I would say, diluted the supply side of the market. But there's multiple factors happening. You know, China has been the second largest consumer of diamonds the last two decades. Demand in China is down 50%. Say the tariffs have been a disruption to the industry. We've just had, you know, the war in Ukraine, which is impacting Russia. Russia is one of the largest producers of diamonds, and there's sanctions on Russian diamonds. So there's all of these factors kind of came together.
0: What is this doing to the resale market? I'm thinking about all the folks who might have like family heirlooms or who bought diamond jewelry, imagining it would always hold its value.
1: You could, you know, maybe expect to get, you know, half of what you paid for if you were to just kind of, you know, sell it right back to the market. For most people, I wouldn't look at it as an investment. Maybe to an extent it could be considered a store of value, but I wouldn't look at it as a speculative investment unless you're dealing in these, you know, really high-end fancy diamonds.
0: The fact that the prices are falling and the industry is in so much flux with the lab-created diamonds versus the natural diamonds, are you seeing it shift consumer behavior and the way that people are viewing diamonds more broadly?
1: Yeah, so I do think there's confusion in the market. I think there's a lot of consumers that think you can't physically distinguish between the man-made and the natural diamond. And I think if you don't understand that, I think it's going to be hard to get that consumer to spend, say, 10 times more for a natural diamond than a man-made diamond. Natural diamonds have always been and remain quite rare and quite valuable. I mean, and we've been producing synthetic man-made diamonds for 50, 60 years now. And I guess that what I'm trying to say is the fact that the man-made diamonds haven't completely taken over the jewelry market tells us something. And I think it tells us that consumers still clearly want natural diamonds. But at the same time, a consumer that just wants, say, maybe a more fun and expensive piece of jewelry that they don't have to panic if they lose, you know, the man-made diamond could certainly provide a good option. So I think at the end of the day, I think it's up to the industry to collectively communicate accurately what the differences are, and then the consumer can make an informed decision.
0: Paul Zimnisky is a diamond industry analyst. Paul, thank you so much for your time.
1: My pleasure. Thank you.
0: And in Washington, I'm Kimberly Adams with the Marketplace Morning Report. 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
3: From the GPB newsroom, good morning. I'm Catherine Calloway. Colin Gray, the father of convicted school shooter Colt Gray, will appear in court this morning to be sentenced for providing the rifle his son used in a school shooting at Appalachia High School. GPB's Chase McGee has details.
4: In March, Colin Gray was convicted on more than two dozen charges, including two counts of second-degree murder and two counts of involuntary manslaughter in the deaths of two teachers and two students. This case is one of a handful in the U.S. where parents have faced convictions for their role in a child's crimes using a weapon, and the first in the state of Georgia.

0: Gotcha.
1: In a press conference after son Colt Gray's sentencing on Tuesday, Barrow County District Attorney Brad Smith said Colin could face as little as time served or a maximum of 180 years. After the sentencing, Gray could appeal, which would be heard before the Supreme Court of Georgia. Barrow County students return to school starting this Friday. For GPB News, I'm Chase McGee.
2: The University of Georgia School of Medicine welcomed 64 students to its inaugural class. UGA says their orientation began Monday. The school, approved by the Board of Regents in 2024, is only the second public medical school in the state. The Georgia Chamber of Commerce released guidance for businesses in the state to be ready for possible U.S. tariffs on products from Canada as the Trump administration duties are set to come into effect August 19th. The report says Canada is one of the state's largest trading partners. This is GPB. 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
3: Live from NPR News in Washington, I'm Janine Herbst. The economy slowed in the second quarter. The Commerce Department says it grew at an annual rate of 1.5%, down from the 2.1% in the first quarter. And inflation remained fairly high last month at 3.7% year over year. Legal scholars are reacting to Dr. Anthony Fauci's decision to invoke the Fifth Amendment at yesterday's Senate hearing on the origins of COVID-19. NPR's Ari Daniels has more.
4: President Biden issued Fauci a blanket legal pardon at the end of his term, but legal experts say the former top infectious disease expert could have been accused of perjury if he had said something at yesterday's hearing contradicting past statements made under oath. Jennifer Mason McAward, a law professor at the University of Notre Dame, says that invoking the Fifth is not an admission of wrongdoing.
5: Saying that you are protected by the Constitution is just something you're entitled to do as a citizen of the United States.
4: Republican chairman of the Committee on Homeland Security and Governmental Affairs, Rand Paul, says he plans to hold a vote on whether Fauci should be held in contempt of Congress. An affirmative vote could eventually lead to a fine, jail time, or both. R.A. Daniel, NPR News.
3: Former FBI Director Jim Comey is asking a judge to throw out criminal charges that he threatened President Trump, saying he's the target of a vindictive prosecution. He's pointing to new evidence that suggests that Trump paid very close attention as federal agents built that case. NPR's Kerry Johnson has more.
6: Jim Comey filed a bunch of motions this week trying to get a judge in North Carolina to throw out this case before it ever gets to a jury. His lawyers say they've gathered a lot of evidence that should suggest Comey got charged with crimes because he's a frequent Trump critic. This is information we don't normally see at this stage before a case gets to trial. Comey's lawyers are talking about messages from people inside the Secret Service saying the president wanted updates about interviews federal agents were conducting with Comey.
3: NPR's Kerry Johnson. The Trump administration is ending subsidies for Medicare's drug plans. NPR's Sydney Lupkin has more.
7: Under the Inflation Reduction Act, Medicare started capping patients' out-of-pocket drug spending at $2,000 last year. That change, and others that changed how plans would pay for drugs, meant insurers were on the hook for more money. At first, they didn't know how much more they'd be spending or how high to set premiums. To ease the transition for insurers, the Biden administration created temporary subsidies to stabilize premiums. The subsidies were expected to last 3 years, but are ending a year early at the end of 2026. Dr. Mehmet Oz, who oversees the Centers for Medicare and Medicaid, said on the social media platform X that it's because the subsidies are no longer needed. But the change means beneficiaries could be paying higher monthly premiums next year.
3: Sydney Lupkin reporting. This is NPR. Every year, the residents of a Maryland retirement community bring the joy of snail mail to pen pals born in the era of texting. NPR's Lakshmi Singh reports it's helping some baby boomers and Gen Alphas build friendships.
8: Seven.
9: Yes.
10: There's nothing like a competitive game of bingo to cement a friendship between two people born at least 60 years apart. Oak Crest Senior Living Center held a meet and greet this summer. Retirees finally met their Kingsville Elementary School pen pals after months of exchanging handwritten letters with third graders not used to waiting days, let alone weeks, for a conversation to unfold. 76-year-old Diana Lohr unexpectedly found a kindred spirit in her pen pal.
11: She has put a lot of thought into what she's saying and actually put it all together for me.
10: Pen Pals Bridging a Generational Divide. Lakshmi Singh, NPR News.
3: A Senate committee is set to vote on whether to advance the nomination of Dr. Erica Schwartz to be director of the Centers for Disease Control and Prevention. That's expected this morning. If approved, the 54-year-old would become the 22nd director of the CDC. She faced scrutiny during her confirmation hearing earlier this month about standing up to political pressure if it conflicts with science-based decision-making. U.S. futures contracts are trading higher at this hour. Dow futures up about 204 points. I'm Janine Herbst, and you're listening to NPR News from Washington.
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9: 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I'm Devin Zwald. Coming up, Javier Bardem makes a very convincing psychopath.
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14: It's Morning Edition from NPR News. I'm Michelle Martin.
15: And I'm Layla Fadel. More attacks between the U.S. and Iran are increasing fears of a return to all-out war.
14: U.S. Central Command says it launched a wave of airstrikes overnight while U.S. bases in Jordan came under Iranian attack. Saudi Arabia joined Americans' attacks in Iraq on Wednesday. In a few minutes, we'll speak with the former U.S. ambassador to Saudi Arabia, Michael Ratney, about those developments. But we're going to begin with the view from the ground.
15: NPR's Jane Arraf joins us now to talk about this from Amman, Jordan. Good morning, Jane.
16: Good morning, Layla.
15: So just a few days ago, it looked as if the U.S. and Iran were pausing attacks to give diplomacy a try. And now we're back to attacks. What happened?
16: CENTCOM says it launched a heavy wave of strikes against Iran overnight. It said the targets included military command centers and missile facilities. That's in retaliation for what the U.S. military called a surprise Iranian attack on Wednesday at the Muwaffaq al-Salti Air Base in the Jordanian desert, where the U.S. has a major military presence. It's also where three U.S. soldiers were killed in an Iranian attack this month. Iran itself launched more missiles at U.S. forces in Jordan on Thursday. The U.S. and Jordan said they were shot down. But a lot of analysts see this as Iran testing the U.S. under a harder line regime that succeeded Supreme Leader Ali Khamenei, who was killed by the U.S. at the beginning of the war.
15: Yeah, and then the U.S. and Saudi Arabia, which has not been publicly involved before, attacked Iraq. Tell us what's happening there.
16: Yeah, Saudi Arabia has blamed Iran-backed militias in Iraq for damaging attacks on one of its major oil refineries. But the Iraqi government says Saudi Arabia has never provided any evidence. In retaliation, the U.S. and Saudi on Wednesday launched a wave of airstrikes against at least seven militia bases, killing at least 20 people. And the key thing is, you know, Layla, these are militias fostered and supported supported by Iran that flourished after the U.S. invasion of Iraq. Some of them are now officially part of government forces. So that puts the new Iraqi Prime Minister, Ali al-Zaidi, in a huge bind. He promised President Trump in a Washington meeting that he would bring those militias fully under government control. But given how powerful they are, both in security and politics, it's proved impossible for previous governments and could be equally difficult for him.
15: So the conflict is widening even further, it seems. What happens now with Iraq?
16: Well, there's definitely heightened tension. The Iraqi prime minister held an emergency security meeting yesterday. Iraq has rejected attacks on its sovereignty, which is a reference to U.S. and Saudi strikes. And they've noted that U.S. forces have already withdrawn from Iraqi bases at the Iraqi request. They are, of course, those still in the Kurdistan region of Iraq. Fighters and Iranian security advisors who were killed in those strikes were buried yesterday. Here's a bit of what that sounds like. That funeral procession in Baghdad included chants of death to Saudi rulers and death to America. The chief of staff of paramilitary groups attached to the Iraqi defense ministry said no one can disarm them. And the Iran-backed militias themselves, who call themselves the resistance, gave the Iraqi government a deadline of next Thursday to respond to the U.S.-Saudi attacks. That deadline is a day after a hugely significant Shia religious commemoration already underway. It's where millions of people gather in Karbala, the holy city of Karbala. It's a month-long event where religious sentiment is particularly high, commemorating the Battle of Karbala and the killing of Imam Hussein 1,400 years ago. Many Shias believe what's happening now continues what they see as a historical injustice.
15: That's NPR's Jane Araf in Amman, Jordan. Thank you, Jane.
16: Thank you.
14: Michael Ratney is with us now for a closer look at how the Saudis are approaching the war in the Gulf. He was U.S. ambassador to Saudi Arabia in the Biden administration, that after extensive diplomatic experience in the region. He's now at the Center for Strategic and International Studies. That's a bipartisan nonprofit research organization. Ambassador, thank you so much for joining us.
17: Good morning, Michelle.
14: So the U.S. and Israel launched their war against Iran more than 5 months ago. Why do you think the Saudis chose to publicly enter the fighting now?
17: So the Saudis are trying to strike a balance. They don't want a full-scale resumption of conflict because I think they fear they'll bear the brunt of an Iranian reprisal and just witness the Iranians attack Jordan and Egypt in the past couple of days. That was a message to the whole region that they still have a lot of power. On the other hand, Saudi was just attacked by Iranian proxies, both from Iraq against critical infrastructure in the eastern province of Saudi Arabia, but also the Houthis in Yemen striking Saudi oil tankers and threatening to cut off maritime traffic through the Bab el-Mandeb. I think the Saudi view was they couldn't leave that unanswered. That was kind of their critical interests, and they remember 2019 when Iran or Iranian proxies attacked their oil infrastructure in the eastern province, and nothing happened. So they couldn't let it go unanswered this time.
14: What's your sense of how Saudi military involvement might evolve in the coming days and weeks?
17: So I think they have no interest in a full-scale escalation. If the war escalates, especially if they're involved, I think they feel like the Iranians are going to target them. And at this point, the Saudis don't want their energy infrastructure targeted. There could be damage to water desalination facilities, to civilian population centers. It could be disastrous for their economy. They hate the Iranian regime, but they just want this war behind them, but in a way that protects their vital interests.
14: I take your point that what I think I hear you saying is that the Saudis at this moment felt they really had no choice. But I think a lot of people might remember that the tensions with Saudi Arabia surfaced over President Trump tying this newly signed nuclear power deal to the Saudis normalizing relations with Israel. And so I was wondering, you know, given that context, is it surprising for the U.S. and Saudi militaries to stage these joint strikes on these Iran-affiliated groups in Iraq?
17: So I think the Saudis, as well as anybody, know that kind of policymaking in Washington is not exactly linear, right? So some kind of weird arrangement could happen when this nuclear deal was announced and President Trump throws in a condition at the last minute. On the other hand, there's discussions about how to respond to Iranian aggression that affects Saudi interest at the same time, right? So the Saudis, like other U.S. partners, one of their overriding considerations is just trying to keep things on an even keel with the Trump administration. And I think that means understanding that things are not necessarily going to be coherent.
14: And I do take your point that the Saudis don't want to widen this war, but does their involvement risk widening the war?
17: Sure. I mean, we've seen in the past couple of days the war widening in a number of ways, although President Trump seems to want to back away from a full-scale resumption of conflict. The Iranians keep reminding everybody that they're there and they're still pretty potent with the ability to threaten our partners throughout the whole region. The Saudis get involved, and that potentially triggers more reprisals from Iranian proxies in Iraq, in Yemen, and elsewhere. There's always huge risk whenever other parties get into a conflict like this.
14: And before we let you go, we have about a minute left. What are the Saudis' capabilities, you know, primarily?
17: So they have years of collaboration with the U.S. military and a pretty potent air force. We've seen in this operation in Iraq, though, that to be truly effective, it had to be done in partnership with the United States. And I think they appreciated the fact that the United States was willing to join in at that point. But their abilities at this point are principally their air power. And I think they want to send a message that they're ready and willing to kind of resume their involvement if their critical interests are affected.
14: And diplomatically?
17: Diplomatically as well. You know, I just saw a report that they have marshaled or in the process of marshaling a lot of international support for an operation in the Bab el-Mandeb in the Red Sea to try to police Houthi threats. And that really suggests considerable diplomatic and regional influence that they could bring to bear.
14: That's Michael Ratten. He's a former U.S. ambassador to Saudi Arabia. Ambassador, thank you so much for joining us.
17: My pleasure.
15: The Senate Judiciary Committee has postponed a vote on Todd Blanche's nomination for Attorney General. Two Republicans on the committee are withholding their support over concerns about the Justice Department's deal with President Trump to end his IRS lawsuit. NPR Justice Correspondent Ryan Lucas reports.
18: The holdup in Todd Blanche's bid for Attorney General centers around the agreement the Justice Department struck to end President Trump's IRS lawsuit over his leaked tax returns. The settlement included the creation of a nearly $1.8 billion anti-weaponization fund, and a second related part was a sweeping immunity deal for Trump, his family, and businesses from audits of past tax returns. Blanche has said the fund is not moving forward, but Texas Republican Senator John Cornyn has concerns that it could be resurrected. Cornyn and North Carolina Republican Tom Tillis also want written guarantees from the Justice Department about the scope of the tax immunity deal. Speaking to reporters Wednesday outside his office, Cornyn said the department hasn't provided them.
19: For some reason, I don't know whether it's the staff of the DOJ or who it is, but they simply, they know what they need to do, but they simply refuse to do it.
18: Asked what the holdup has been, Cornyn said he has no idea.
19: Beats me. Maybe they think I'm just going to give up or, you know, go along, but they're mistaken.
18: A Justice Department official says the department provided a written proposal to Cornyn's office on Tuesday. The official says the DOJ looks forward to further discussion around any outstanding concerns. Asked by reporters how he would vote as things stand now, Cornyn said this.
19: I'm not prepared to vote yes. Let me put it that way.
18: Tillis, he said, is on the same page. Both men are leaving Congress at the end of the year. At the White House, President Trump was asked by reporters about Cornyn and his demands. Trump reiterated his support for Blanche and called him outstanding.
20: You just wouldn't find a better person. So I don't know, maybe John Cornyn's upset with me because I didn't endorse him.
18: Despite Trump's bravado, Blanche still needs the support of both Cornyn and Tillis for his nomination to advance out of the Senate Judiciary Committee. Late Wednesday, the committee's Republican chairman, Iowa's Chuck Grassley, announced the planned vote on Blanche was postponed as work continues to secure the necessary support for his nomination. Ryan Lucas, NPR News, Washington.
15: This is NPR News.
9: And this is GPB. I'm Devins Wald. Coming up, in President Trump's first term, he negotiated the U.S.-Mexico-Canada agreement. The decision by the White House to let it lapse now threatens the Texas economy. That's coming up in 15 minutes.
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9: 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It's 9:20 and 79 degrees in Atlanta, 77 degrees in Macon, and 81 degrees in Savannah. Highs today are expected to be in the 90s. The National Weather Service has issued a heat advisory for today for South Georgia along the Florida border. The heat index could reach up to 110 degrees. And in part of the North Georgia Mountains near Blairsville, there is some patchy fog this morning. That should lift after 10 a.m. You're listening to Georgia Public Broadcasting.
1: When it comes to regulating AI, there's not much guidance from the federal government, but a group of teens is ready to take on the challenge of coming up with policy around AI in academics.
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23: This is Morning Edition from NPR News. I'm Michelle Martin.
15: And I'm Leila Faldin. Javier Bardem plays an excellent psychopath.
24: What's the most you ever lost on a coin toss?
15: He won an Oscar as Anton Chigurh in No Country for Old Men. There, his character would sometimes kill depending on the flip of a quarter.
24: Call it, yes.
15: Bardem was a James Bond villain in Skyfall, and for the past 2 months, he's played Max Cady in the Apple TV remake of Cape Fear. Cady is a convict released from prison. He blames his defense attorney for landing him there. And once he gets out, awful things start happening to his lawyer, played by Amy Adams.
25: My son came home with 9 toes right after your speech about cutting off fingers and toes.
24: Wow, your son lost his toe? What happened?
25: Well, he doesn't remember because you drugged him.
24: I drugged him?
25: Yeah.
24: Huh? Why would I do that?
25: Max, I know you did this.
24: Then let me ask you again. Why would I want to hurt you?
15: The final episode of Cape Fear airs Friday. Bardem told me he was on the fence about playing Cady, a role made famous in 2 films already starring Robert Mitchum and Robert De Niro. The De Niro remake from 1991 was directed by Martin Scorsese, and he talked about revisiting that material in a documentary.
24: And he, in there, said, I'm doing this movie 30 years after the one with Gregory Peck and Robert Mitchum, and I'm sure that in 30 years' time, somebody else will do it because it's an eternal story about revenge, about family being destroyed by the rage of a person who wants revenge.
15: Yeah.
24: And I thought, wow, it's 30 years now, a little bit more than 30 years, when they're asking me to do it. And Martin Scorsese is involved as a producer. So I was like, I guess I have to do it.
15: The Max Cady that you play, I mean, so much of the story is about the way he takes revenge.
24: Because when someone really wrongs you, you find your way and you take your time to make that someone feel the way you felt, which is total loss of control.
15: You play him so differently. He's debonair, he's smooth, he's sophisticated, he's terrifying, he's vulnerable, then he's terrifying again. Can you just talk about building the character and how you became him?
24: Yes, I think the character has this rhythm, internal and external rhythm of operating that has to do with patience, that has to do with a person who has lost it all. He doesn't have anything else to lose. So for that same reason, he is fearless. He doesn't have any agenda. And because of that, he enjoys the ride and he gives himself the time to experience it in a joyful way. And that's scary to watch. To play that is always funny because as an actor, you are playing a character that can do whatever he wants because he's not afraid of losing anything. He doesn't care about the perception others have on him. He just is, and that's great.
15: You are so creepy in this show. Like, there are moments where you're really charming, your character's so charming, and you see how manipulative he can be, right? Like, how people can see somebody who can love, or... But overall, you're just really creepy.
24: I love being creepy. Why not being creepy?
15: Why are you so good at playing this kind of character, though? Because you've played other really kind of psychopaths as well.
24: I don't know. I guess it's because they're fun to play. Because, yeah. I mean, it's always the same story. The characters that are more in the anti-heroes are the ones that are more excited to play because you have more shades into it. When you play Anton Chigurh in No Country or Skyfall or Max Cady, you have this palette of colors that you can play and go crazy with them because the audience allows you to go far with it because they want to be excited by who's the person to defeat morally, but also to put the audience in a place where they feel uncomfortable sometimes because they don't know if they would actually root for him because the guy is exciting to watch or exciting to hear or exciting to follow for some reason.
15: Yeah.
24: And I love that. And I guess one of the most important things is to try to humanize those characters as much as you can.
4: You believed in me and you fought for me, but then something changed. What was it?
25: Nothing. I represented you to the best of my ability.
4: No, there was a day that you looked at me different.
15: Just before we wrapped up, I asked Javier Bardem about his activism. In the last few years, he's been known for speaking for Palestinian rights and against the level of killing and devastation in Gaza. It's a position he says some people in Hollywood don't share, and he admits to fearing retribution.
24: I kind of expect to have some reaction from certain people in the industry and beyond the industry. Because when you have an opinion, of course, there will be people that have the opposite opinion. And that's okay. That's fine. But I lived with that. And I live with that. And I will live with that for the rest of my life. That's the way I was raised.
15: Has it cost you anything professionally? Or have you?
24: I've always said that there are certain things that I know of, that I've heard, that this project could have gone ahead and it didn't because of this or because of that. I didn't. Actually, and I swear, didn't pay too much attention to that. I'm blessed. I'm happy to have different offers in the States and out of the States. Mm-hmm. I live in Europe. I live in Madrid. I never lived in the States. So what I mean is I don't rely on American movies. I also work in Spain, and that gives me also the possibility to keep on defending what I think is right. What is exciting to see is that more and more and more and more people are thanking me and supporting me and encouraging me to keep on doing and keep on saying what I'm saying because they feel represented.
15: That's Javier Bardem. The finale of his series, Cape Fear, streams Friday on Apple TV. Thank you so much for speaking with us. It was a pleasure.
24: Thank you very much.
15: This is NPR News.
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9: This is GPB, and you're listening to Morning Edition. I'm Devin Zwald. Coming up, a rural school district in California pulled together funding for a new aquatic center so kids can learn to swim. You can hear more in about 15 minutes. Georgia News and NPR News headlines are coming up next.

0: Live from NPR News in Washington, I'm Dave Mattingly. Growth in the U.S. economy slowed during the second quarter as energy prices rose amid the war with Iran. The Commerce Department says the economy expanded at an annual pace of 1.5%. U.S. Central Command says American forces have carried out a wave of heavy strikes against Iranian targets in response to Iran firing missiles at U.S. troops in Jordan a day earlier. Those missiles were knocked down. Even though the Trump administration has ended temporary protected status for people living in the U.S. from Haiti, Syria, and Yemen, lower courts are still having a say. Here's NPR's Ximena Bustillo.
1: Several notices from DHS tell employers they cannot continue to employ a person who does not have proof of an up-to-date work authorization. They also note that work authorization for TPS holders from Haiti, Syria, and Yemen are no longer valid. The announcement adds to the already confusing state of TPS. After the Supreme Court ruled that the administration could continue terminating TPS designations, the case was sent back down to the lower courts. TPS holders are still waiting for district judges to issue their final orders on whether the program will end. The legal limbo leaves hundreds of thousands of people uncertain if they will lose the legal ability to work and live in the U.S. Ximena Bustillo, NPR News, Washington.
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2: Live from the GPB newsroom, good morning. I'm Catherine Calloway. Environmental groups are preparing to sue the city of Atlanta over what they call years of illegal pollution into the Flint River from Hartsfield-Jackson Atlanta International Airport. GPB's Pamela Kirkland has details.
3: In a notice sent Wednesday, the Southern Environmental Law Center and Flint Riverkeeper allege the airport has repeatedly discharged fuel, sewage, PFAS, or forever chemicals, and other pollutants into the river and nearby creeks. The notice follows GPB's reporting documenting three petroleum spills that reached the Flint River this year, including a Memorial Day leak caused by a broken bolt on an underground fuel line. The groups must wait at least 60 days before filing their federal Clean Water Act claims. The city of Atlanta did not immediately respond to a request for comment. For GPB News, I'm Pamela Kirkland.
2: The Center for Reproductive Rights and other groups are raising awareness this week of legislation impacting infertility care options for families in Georgia. GPB's Ellen Eldridge.
4: In Georgia, the ability to build a family often comes down to what you can afford and whether your insurance covers in vitro fertilization. A single round of IVF can cost $30,000. That's according to Jory Dugan with the Human Rights Council. She says bills introduced over the state's last two legislative sessions mandating public and private insurance coverage for IVF did not move forward.
5: And we've seen the benefit in other states where we've had the opportunity to make sure that the insurance mandates are inclusive and comprehensive, really ensure that people can build their families and families can flourish.
4: Dugan says advocates hope lawmakers will soon support IVF legislation that mandates insurance coverage for care. For GPB News, I'm Ellen Eldridge.
2: Summer break is over for several school districts in Georgia as students headed back to class today in Jefferson City, Lamar, and Jackson counties. Three more counties will start classes Friday, Barrow, Banks, and Bremen counties. But students in Chattooga County went back to school last week. Most of the districts in the Atlanta metro and surrounding areas return to school next week. This is GPB, your source for news around the state and around the world.
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7: This is Morning Edition from NPR News. I'm Leila Fadel.
8: And I'm Michelle Martin. Good morning.
7: It's been a week of violence in the occupied West Bank. This was set off on Friday when Israel's military said Israeli settlers entered a Palestinian village in an area that is supposed to be off limits to Israeli citizens. In the confrontation that followed, two Israelis and four Palestinians were killed. There's been a wave of retaliation from settlers against Palestinian communities. NPR's Emily Feng has been reporting in the West Bank this week, and she's with us now. Good morning, Emily.
8: Good morning, Michelle.
7: Could you just describe the atmosphere there?
8: Yeah, I have been to the West Bank many times after the Hamas attack on Israel from another Palestinian territory, Gaza. But on this trip to the West Bank, I saw even higher levels of desperation than before. Just listen to this man, Ahmed Dwekat. He's from Beita, which is a village south of the area the Israeli army has sealed off after that clash. He says, we're out of breath. We have no breath, meaning they're totally exhausted. Because his village is surrounded by four Israeli settlements, which have been forcibly taking control of houses and farmlands on the edge of his village, hemming the Palestinians in. And now communities like his are saying settlers feel even more emboldened to carry out violence.
7: Did they give you examples of that?
8: There have been nightly attacks and also thefts during the day from Israeli settlers, including in this village not far away called Kusra, where on Sunday, arsonists burnt down the village mosque at night. Mohammed Al-Haj Ahmed was one of the residents who told me he saw the flames first. So he's describing here the Hebrew graffiti that was left on the mosque, one vowing revenge and another, quote, saying the land of Israel is brought about by blood. The Israeli military says they're investigating, that they condemn acts like this. Al-Haj Ahmed and his neighbors believe the arsonist came from a nearby settlement.
7: Emily, would you just take a minute to explain what settlements are for people who don't know?
8: Yes. So these were set up by Jewish Israelis. Their construction is considered illegal under international law, but Israel disputes this. They're built on land that are supposed to be part of a future state of Palestine one day. And they're built with the intent of instead bringing that land under Israeli control. Israel's military itself says severe violence caused by these settlers is up 50% from 2024 to 2025. The United Nations says 76 Palestinians and one Israeli have been killed in settler attacks just this year. So now almost every rural Palestinian community in the West Bank has to mount an overnight watch in case they're attacked. I joined one of these night watches this week with Palestinian shepherd Ibrahim Abu al-Kabash. And sitting under the moon with him, he described how this past March, settlers from an outpost nearby stole more than 400 sheep, his family's entire fortune, then beat him and his family and zip-tied his son's genitals. And all of this was caught on camera. But after this, all he thinks about is his children's future and these lost sheep. And when he thinks about that, he says he passes out. Every Palestinian I spoke to says they're looking towards the October general elections in Israel. They're hoping for a change in government, maybe stronger policing against settler violence. These are elections they do not vote in. They cannot vote in them. But the outcome will shape their lives and their future.
7: That is NPR's Emily Feng. Emily, thank you.
8: Thanks, Michelle.
9: President Trump didn't want to renew the trade deal he signed with Mexico and Canada. So the U.S.-Mexico-Canada Agreement, or USMCA, is being renegotiated. Texas has a lot at stake in what comes next. Mexico and Canada are its two largest trading partners. Houston Public Media's Andrew Schneider reports.
10: Air Tractor Incorporated, based in the small North Texas city of Olney, makes aircraft for farming and aerial firefighting. Jim Hirsch is the company's president and CEO.
11: Our engines that come from Pratt & Whitney in Canada potentially could be subject to a 25% tariff.
10: USMCA means Air Tractor can import engines from Canada without paying that tariff. The engines in the company's aircraft account for approximately half their plane's value. So when President Trump publicly said the U.S. would be better off without USMCA, Hirsch was understandably concerned. Since July 1st, when the Trump administration announced it would not renew the USMCA, the U.S. has held three rounds of trade talks with Mexico, but none with Canada.
12: The problem is not for Washington or Mexico City or Ottawa.
10: Tony Payan studies U.S.-Mexico relations at Rice University's Baker Institute.
12: The problem is for businesses because a lot of these companies, they have to plan ahead 5-10 years, and now they have to learn to live with the uncertainty of investments that may not be covered by the agreement whenever that is ratified, if at all.
10: Texas' main exports to Mexico and Canada are oil and natural gas products, but its manufacturing, particularly of vehicles, depends heavily on parts imported from both countries. Collectively, Texas' trade with these partners amounts to more than 12% of the state's economy. Payan says Trump is likely pushing for maximum leverage rather than aiming to kill the USMCA. Among other goals, he wants to bring more manufacturing back to the U.S. That's had some success. Toyota recently announced it was shifting 2,000 jobs from Tijuana to San Antonio. But that's the exception, not the rule. Jerry Pacheco, president of the Border Industrial Association, has been trying to lure manufacturing to the Borderplex, a triangle linking South New Mexico, West Texas, and the Mexican state of Chihuahua.
13: We recruited an auto manufacturer, a component manufacturer from Taiwan, bought 30 acres to do a campus to supply Tesla with some components, and they have not pulled the trigger.
10: Investment in new manufacturing and warehousing space is at a standstill on both sides of the border, according to El Paso commercial real estate firm Cushman & Wakefield, Pyrus. Texas and Mexico's economies have been historically integrated, but that doesn't mean they wouldn't suffer if the USMCA dies. That's even more the case with Texas' ties with Canada. Jim Hirsch of Air Tractor says that if the 25% tariff on aircraft engines from Canada returns, he'll have to raise the price of his aircraft by 12%.
11: We know the order book would just decline sharply. We don't know how sharply, but we know it would be significant. Whether we could survive it or not, not quite sure.
10: The company employs more than 400 people across North Texas. Those jobs and many more hang in the balance. For NPR News, I'm Andrew Schneider in Houston.
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1: 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Coming up, small bookstores are opening up around the country and finding new ways to bring people in. This story and computer memory prices are skyrocketing and subverting a time-tested theory that says this shouldn't be happening. These stories are coming up at 9:51 on GPB.
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1: Officials in Macon-Bibb County have broken ground on a new arena on the city's east side. The current Macon Coliseum, which opened in 1968, saw concerts by artists like Elvis Presley and Willie Nelson, and has also long been host to most of the state's high school basketball tournaments. At the groundbreaking ceremony yesterday, Macon-Bibb Mayor Lester Miller said it was where he graduated from high school, college, and law school.
3: Your children, guess your grandchildren, was there to make those same memories we had. They need to be made in a building that's built for them.
1: The $350 million Macon Coliseum is expected to be open in 2028.
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6: Good morning, I'm Layla Fadel. For years, there's been something fishy going on near a small town in Northeast Canada. Fishy and rotten. A seafood plant in St. Mary's was abandoned decades ago, leaving behind more than 300,000 gallons of fermented fish sauce that kept fermenting. The city has reeked ever since. The provincial government finally agreed to help fund the cleanup. The stench should be gone in a few months. It's Morning Edition.
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6: 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I'm Leila Fadel.
8: And I'm Michelle Martin. Good morning. Children from low-income households in the U.S. are less likely to learn how to swim. That can have serious consequences. Drowning is a leading cause of death of children. Alice Daniel in California's Central Valley reports on how public pools help save lives.
9: Victor Perez Pacheco.
10: At the Orosi High School graduation last year, students walked across an outdoor stage to receive their diplomas. But one student who should have been there wasn't. 2 years ago, Alejandro Araujo and some of his friends were out on a lake in the nearby Sierra Nevada.
11: He had a safety vest and he jumped in the water and the safety vest must have just slipped right out of him and he never came up.
10: That's Yolanda Valdez. She's the superintendent of the Cutler-Orosi Joint Unified School District, about an hour southeast of Fresno.
11: It was the most devastating, awful thing ever. There was an empty chair at graduation and a moment of silence for him.
10: The district encompasses two farmworker communities. Valdez says this area's high poverty rate is part of why most kids don't know how to swim. There hasn't been money to build pools, and working parents may not have time or money to take them elsewhere. Across the country, 79% of kids in low-income households have little or no swimming ability, according to USA Swimming. But it's something this district is now changing. Using COVID funds, $1 million county grant, and special state money for underserved communities, it built a brand new aquatics complex at Orosi High.
11: we want to do this because we want to save lives. We want to teach our children how to swim so they can survive.
10: Starting this summer, Valdez says, kids are taking low-cost swim lessons.
12: All right, boys and girls. All right, are we ready?
10: Lead lifeguard Donovan Castillo talks to a group of young kids sitting on the side of the wading pool, learning to kick.
12: 3, 2, 1, kick, kick, kick, kick, kick, kick.
10: 9-year-old Dylan Rodarte is kicking so hard that he can barely spell his last name for me when he reaches the other side of the pool.
13: R-O-D-A-R-T-E.
10: He says being in the water is awesome.
13: I feel like I'm swimming like in the sky.
10: He feels like he's swimming in the sky. Parent Luis Ayala sits under the shade watching his 9-year-old son Gael take lessons. He says he and other parents are relieved their kids have a place to learn how to swim.
14: It's good they can learn at this age, you know, and it's better because if something happened, they know how to do.
10: This pool opening in Orosi goes against a trend, according to Bill Ramos. He's a professor of public health at Indiana University. He also chairs a scientific advisory council for the Red Cross that deals with water safety and drowning prevention.
15: We're seeing kind of the decline of the public pool nationwide.
10: A smaller share of the country has access to public pools compared to years past, Ramos says. That's due to privatization and starved city budgets. And that means fewer places for kids to learn the important safety skill of swimming. Back at the Orosi High Aquatics Complex, a lifeguard training program is in the works. It already has at least one future participant.
16: When I grow up, I want to be a lifeguard.
10: That's 8-year-old Precious Hernandez. She loves swimming, but says it's kind of hard.
16: You just have to keep on practicing.
10: Keep on practicing so she and other kids can stay safe in the water. For NPR News, I'm Alice Daniel in Orosi, California.
17: Just keep swimming, just keep swimming. Keep swimming, swimming, swimming. Just keep swimming, just keep swimming.
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1: 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I'm Devins Wald. Summer is anything but downtime for Atlanta Symphony Orchestra music director Natalie Stutzman. Last week, she and they released a new album featuring a Bruckner symphony. She's conducting a high-profile Wagner opera in Germany and taking the reins as music director of the Monte Carlo Philharmonic. And as she gears up for her fifth season with the ASO, she spoke with GPB's Sarah Zaslaw about the ASO's focus on Brahms this season.
18: I think it's a composer which audience, of course, know, but I have the feeling that playing a full cycle of his music will give a different perspective to people about the diversity of his music.
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8: 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I'm Michelle Martin.
6: And I'm Leila Fadel. Good morning. There's a surge of new independent bookstores in the U.S. More than 600 opened last year, nearly double from the year before. That's according to the American Booksellers Association, which predicts hundreds more this year. Reagan Jones with member station WUOT in Knoxville reports.
21: It's poetry open mic night at Fable Hollow Coffee and Bookshop. Max Hunt is a regular. He recently graduated with a master's in creative writing and prefers reading at this bookstore to academic circles.
22: I find that the environment here is a lot more supportive and a lot more
0: open. Like whenever I read a funny poem, people actually laugh at it as opposed to just going, you know?
21: Babel Hollow has become much more than a place for people to pick up their next read. They host several themed gatherings. Sarah Stepp has attended a number of them.
3: I started by joining their fantasy book club that they had, and I actually met two of my very best friends through book club here, and so it's kind of a sentimental place for me.
21: Experts say booksellers are able to keep their finger on the pulse of the populations they serve in a way that other retailers cannot. Linda Marie Barrett is the executive director of the Southern Independent Booksellers Alliance.
22: You're kind of like a bartender or therapist when you're a bookseller, so you have a really good insight into what your community might be missing or needing.
21: One testament to that idea is The Bottom, a bookstore that caters to Knoxville's Black community. Anastasia Williams runs the bookshop there. She says here, readers have access to stories that mirror their own.
23: Black authors make up about 5, maybe 6% of published works in the book industry, and so it's easy for them to get lost.
21: The Bottom also spearheads a number of advocacy initiatives. For one, it focuses on books banned at schools in Tennessee. The Bottom's banned book club tackles titles like Toni Morrison's The Bluest Eye and Angie Thomas's The Hate U Give. For member Sarah Taylor, joining the club allows her to take these discussions beyond the page.
24: I hadn't realized that book bans were as big of a deal as they are. And so I did go to the school board meeting and learned a lot about the local politics. That was an education for me.
21: Bookstore offerings have also become more niche. For example, Good Girl Books is Tennessee's first romance-only brick-and-mortar bookstore. The store also has a mobile book truck and hosts events around town, like at this brewery called Zool Beer Company. Here, readers are invited to come hang out, chat over their favorite chapters, or read solo. Callie Snell is here with her mom and a friend.
25: It's just a third space, which like people are kind of desperate for.
21: Snell is far from the only one who feels this way. Independent booksellers say they're able to offer what AI or Amazon can't. A reason for people to gather in person. And for readers like Kate Bolden, the romance book gathering is all about the energy.
26: The world's kind of on fire, so, you know, meeting other people who like to read happy things is always a good thing.
21: So, whether you're looking to embark on an epic quest, find your next book boyfriend, or just meet some new people,

0: Steve runs a website called Gamers Nexus that covers the computer industry. Over the decades, he's seen the cost of processors and memory and storage come way down.
1: But in the last year, the AI industry's demand for RAM or memory has sent prices skyrocketing. Some products have doubled in price or more.
0: That's not really supposed to happen because of something called Moore's Law. It's named for the late Gordon Moore, the co-founder of Intel and a tech industry pioneer. Here he is back in 2006 when his law was going strong.
2: You know that next year you'll be able to buy something cheaper and more powerful, providing it's electronic.
0: That claim was born out of a prediction he made, that the number of transistors, those microscopic switches that make computer chips work, that could fit on a chip would double every year, making electronics faster, smaller, cheaper. This idea became known as Moore's Law.
3: I love talking about Moore's Law.
1: Iris Bahar is a computer science professor and head of the computer science department at the Colorado School of Mines.
0: Iris says the computing industry saw tremendous growth in performance through the 90s and early 2000s. But as chips and transistors shrunk in size, achieving these exponential gains got harder.
3: When you're operating in these single nanometer scale, you really are looking at these, you know, single electrons. This just is a real physical limit.
1: To put a nanometer in perspective, a single human red blood cell is 7,000 nanometers wide.
0: Iris says occasionally, some people in the industry would start drafting the obituary for Moore's Law, but then there would be some breakthrough.
1: Just last month, IBM announced it had created the world's smallest transistor, measuring under 1 nanometer.
0: Long live Moore's Law!
1: But Iris says it is requiring more creativity and money to achieve these advancements. And we can no longer take for granted that improvements in technology are associated with cheaper prices. And that's because of our old friends, supply and demand. Right now, demand is huge for computing power and memory.
0: The RAMpocalypse.
1: Memory prices are going through the roof thanks to the AI boom and the rapid build-out of data centers. These facilities require a lot of computing power and a lot of memory.
0: Take OpenAI. Last year, it announced a partnership where Samsung will be one of the main suppliers of memory for OpenAI's Stargate initiative. This is a $500 billion AI infrastructure project.
1: Steve Burke of Gamers Nexus says the amount of memory OpenAI needs for Stargate amounts to 40% of the world's supply.
4: That was really, for me, the one that stands out as the peak of, okay, this is going to be a problem.
1: AI companies have a seemingly unending appetite for computing power and the deep pockets to match. The billion-dollar question is, can technological breakthroughs keep up with the incredible demand for more computing power?
0: Who knows? Maybe in a few years, it will once again be time to dust off the Moore's Law death notice. Darian Woods.
1: Weilin Wong, NPR News.
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8: You've been listening to Morning Edition on Georgia Public Broadcasting. I'm Devin Swald. Thank you for joining GPB this morning. Stay with us for On Point coming up next, and have a great rest of your day.
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0: Born in the USA is one of the most misunderstood songs of all time. 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
1: I'm Meghna Chakrabarty. 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Stay with us. Live from NPR News in Washington, I'm Janine Herbst. Stocks opened higher this morning after a big sell-off yesterday. NPR's Scott Horsley reports the Dow rose more than 350 points in early trading.
2: A new report from the Commerce Department shows the U.S. economy grew more slowly in April, May, and June than during the three previous months. Gross domestic product grew at an annual rate of 1.5% during the second quarter. Consumer spending remained strong, but investment grew more slowly. Consumer prices in June were up 3.7% from a year ago, according to the Commerce Department's inflation yardstick, which is closely watched by the Federal Reserve. Despite stubborn inflation, the central bank decided to leave its benchmark interest rate unchanged. There's mixed news from big tech companies. Microsoft reported better than expected profits, but Facebook's parent Meta fell short of forecast amid big spending on artificial intelligence. Scott Horsley, NPR News, Washington.
1: The U.S. struck Iran again overnight in response to Iran striking U.S. forces in Jordan. U.S. Central Command says it targeted military command centers, missile and drone facilities, and coastal surveillance sites. And Saudi Arabia has now joined U.S. military escalations against Iran-backed militias in Iraq. Michael Ratney with the Center for Strategic and International Studies has more on the Saudis' involvement.
3: If the war escalates, especially if they're involved, I think they feel like the Iranians are going to target them. And at this point, the Saudis don't want their energy infrastructure targeted. There could be damage to water desalination facilities, to civilian population centers. It could be disastrous for their economy. They hate the Iranian regime, but they just want this war behind them, but in a way that protects their vital interests.
1: Michael Ratney speaking there on NPR's Morning Edition. Egypt says an American ship was in one of their ports and was set on fire by an apparent drone strike. Leaders in mental health care met with Trump administration officials yesterday, emphasizing the need to reform the country's behavioral health system to improve treatment for addiction and other mental health conditions. NPR's Will Stone has more.
4: Doctors from medical societies, insurance executives, and others signed a pledge as part of the administration's broader effort, the Great American Recovery Initiative. The health leaders participated in a series of roundtables with administration officials to discuss many of the challenges facing mental health providers. Together, they signed a voluntary pledge emphasizing the need to follow evidence-based practices and to ensure that mental health treatment is given the same attention as other chronic diseases. Health Secretary Robert F. Kennedy Jr. spoke briefly at the event, as did other top officials from the administration. All highlighted the need to reduce barriers to treatment, though the agency responsible for tackling substance use and addiction has faced disruption and cuts. Will Stone, NPR News.
1: The Dow's up 296 points. 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
5: Live from the GPB newsroom, good morning. I'm Catherine Calloway. Colin Gray, the father of convicted school shooter Colt Gray, is in court this morning to be sentenced for providing the rifle his son used in a school shooting at Appalachia High School. GPB's Chase McGee has more.
6: In March, Colin Gray was convicted on more than two dozen charges, including two counts of second-degree murder and two counts of involuntary manslaughter in the deaths of two teachers and two students. This case is one of a handful in the U.S. where parents have faced convictions for their role in a child's crimes using a weapon, and the first in the state of Georgia. In a press conference after son Colt Gray's sentencing on Tuesday, Barrow County District Attorney Brad Smith said Colin could face as little as time served or a maximum of 180 years. After the sentencing, Gray could appeal, which would be heard before the Supreme Court of Georgia. Barrow County students return to school starting this Friday. For GPB News, I'm Chase McGee.
5: The University of Georgia School of Medicine welcomed 64 students to its inaugural class. UGA says their orientation began Monday. The school, approved by the Board of Regents in 2024, is only the second public medical school in the state. The Georgia Chamber released guidance for businesses in the state to be ready for possible U.S. tariffs on products from Canada as the Trump administration duties are set to come into effect August 19th. The report says Canada is one of the state's largest trading partners. This is GPB.
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8: When it comes to regulating AI, there's not much guidance from the federal government, but a group of teens is ready to take on the challenge of coming up with policy around AI in academics.
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8: I'm Sasha Pfeiffer. 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
10: This is On Point. I'm Meghna Chakrabarty. In 1983, John Mellencamp released his seventh studio album, And in it, the legendary anthem, Pink Houses.

for anyone who's around in the 80s, I bet you're already singing along. It's basically impossible not to, or at least I think so. John Mellencamp is from Indiana, and the song was inspired by a scene he witnessed on his way from Indianapolis, and he even recorded it in a farmhouse in Brownstown, Indiana. So Pink Houses is a song very much rooted in a specific place, but it spoke to all of America. And it was played all across America. Its Billboard charting popularity and wide radio play meant that we were all singing Ain't That America, even if we didn't pay close enough attention to what Mellencamp was trying to say.

0: Mellencamp is one of the mainstays of Heartland rock, a defining genre of the 80s. But the Heartland wasn't a specific physical region of the United States. It ranged from New Jersey and Bruce Springsteen to California, where Tom Petty road-tripped it out to L.A. in 1974. The Heartland was a state of mind. Songs about the paycheck-to-paycheck struggles of most people in this country, because ain't that America. And that's the focus of music journalist Aaron Osman's new book. It's called Won't Back Down, Heartland Rock and the Fight for America. Aaron, welcome to On Point.
1: Thank you. It's great to be here.
0: And I should note that you're joining us from another great American musical city, from Nashville today. How much do you still love Pink Houses?
1: I love this song. I grew up in southern Indiana, about 2 hours south of where John Mellencamp lives. And so it feels like it sort of raised me. You know, I'm a child of the 80s, and Heartland rock was everywhere around me all of the time.
0: So actually, tell me more then about that. Like, growing up in Indiana, how much of what Mellencamp specifically sang about was literally around you or a part of your life?
1: That's a great question. Yes. To me, John Mellencamp's songs are paintings of my childhood. You know, the fields, the people, the farmers, the scenes, even, you know, the freeways running through people's front yards because of the practice of redlining. I saw all of that growing up in Evansville, Indiana. And, you know, Bloomington, where Mellencamp lived, was a cultural center. And so I went there, you know, to go to college, to take in concerts. And yeah, I mean, his home was my home.
0: Mm-hmm. Well, so, you know, the other thing, we'll talk about the other great musical artists in your book in a second. But as I binged Mellencamp over the past couple of days, it sounded to me like he was singing about life today. Right? There's a timelessness, not much in America has actually changed. That last verse that we heard from Pink Houses, when he talks about like winners and losers, and some people basically numb their pain with the pills that kill. I just thought, how did he, it's like he knew that the opioid crisis was coming.
1: It's so interesting that you say that. The last time I interviewed Mellencamp, he actually pointed that out to me. You know, he couldn't have known what would happen today, but it's as if he predicted it in that song. And his advocacy for working people and, you know, the paycheck to paycheck struggle that you mentioned, just resonated so deeply with him. And he had such an empathy for it that I think he was able to predict some of this stuff, you know? Mm-hmm. But yeah, that the pills that kill, that's such a chilling observation.
0: Yeah, it's amazing. Okay, so how do you define what Heartland rock is?
1: Yeah, I mean, I am a daughter of the Midwest, but when I look at the Heartland rock movement, I mapped the Heartland as an ideological geography. And it's for the reasons you stated. By most metrics, Bruce Springsteen is the king of this movement. And he mm-hmm. was born and raised in New Jersey and still lives there. So really, the Heartland in this music is anywhere and any people who pump the proverbial blood of America. And that's, you know, farm workers in the California Central Valley, and it's folks working in factories in Pittsburgh.
0: Okay. So speaking of California, let's turn to Tom Petty. And this is Won't Back Down.

0: Oh, man. Aaron, I'm definitely a Gen Xer and child of the 80s because I find myself foot stomping to all of these songs. So Tom Petty, to me, actually, I at first wouldn't have considered him heartland rock. I mean, so tell me a little bit more about why you include him in this genre.
1: Yeah, Tom Petty certainly has an individual sound, but I think his messaging is congruent with the sentiment of heartland rock. I mean, American Girl, you know, give me a break. You know, he's always talking, even the losers, you know, he's talking about the people who are overlooked, underestimated, and seeking a better life for themselves, you know, wanting more than what they were born into. And he certainly lived that story as well. You know, he comes from a shaky background in Florida and went to LA and made it in the music industry by his own design and by his own hand and vision. And so I think on a lot of levels, he represents the people and places that Heartland Rock was advocating on behalf of.
0: Can you tell me a little bit about why you think this genre became so popular in the late 70s and the 1980s? Because these names that we're talking about, right, Springsteen, Mellencamp, Tom Petty, Bob Seger, you call them the Mount Rushmore of Heartland Rock. But what was going on at that time that made these songs so wildly popular?
1: It's really fascinating because these songs come in the wake of some of the kind of bombast and individualism of the 1970s. And so really, these are simple rock songs rooted in the sounds of the 1950s and 60s, calling for sort of a collective action in America. And, you know, by design, these are songs that are easy to take in, you know, easy to stomp your foot along to. The choruses are anthemic. The drums are booming. In the case of Mellencamp, he has that shotgun snare sound that really gets your attention. You know, the guitar riffs are really sticky in that they stick in your ear. And so this is pop music. It's rock music, but it's also pop music in the sense that it's easy to digest. And then the messaging was so powerful, but it's also in some cases feels a little vague if you're not listening too closely. And so you can kind of get in your feelings about these choruses without really understanding what they're saying.
0: Okay. So I think we have a really great example of that. By the way, Won't Back Down was from 1989. And let's move a little further back in time. This is 1980, Against the Wind, Bob Seger.

That's Bob Seger, Against the Wind. Aaron, we've just got a couple seconds before our first break here. Let me just actually hold on, and we'll talk about Bob Seger when we come back, because what I want to do is give enough time for us to hear American Girl, which Aaron Osman mentioned just a couple of minutes ago. Aaron is author of the book Won't Back Down, Heartland Rock and the Fight for America. And here once again is Tom Petty. This is 1977 and American Girl.

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4: 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I'm Meghna Chakrabarty.

0: boss, of course, Bruce Springsteen. That's from 1984's Working on the Highway. And Erin Osman joins us today. We're talking about her new book, Won't Back Down, Heartland Rock and the Fight for America. Erin, I think we probably should spend a couple of minutes talking about how central Bruce Springsteen is to the concept of Heartland Rock. And this song in particular, what I love about it is the physicality of it. It's like the New Jersey version of what John Mellencamp sings about farm life in so many of his songs.
1: Yes, Bruce was really a great advocate for, you know, folks who worked in factories, folks who, you know, worked hard manual labor. That's a theme that comes up in his music time and time again. And of course, Born in the USA advocates mm-hmm. on behalf of, you know, U.S. soldiers as well.
0: Yeah. Well, but let's talk more about that, because, you know, in thinking of a song like Working on the Highway or Born in the USA, Springsteen is actually pretty overt in what he's trying to say. But then when we were listening a little bit earlier, for example, to Against the Wind from Bob Seger, at least that little portion that we played, I feel like the messaging is kind of more subtle, right? Like if you were just listening to it driving around in your car in 1980, you could, like, for Against the Wind, you could be singing to it and kind of miss what he was trying to say, right?
1: Yeah, I mean, it is a subtle message. And I think it's a message that a lot of people can project their own ideas and own struggles onto. And I think that's intentional and it's designed to a degree, you know. And Bob has said that that song was inspired by, you know, his high school days when he ran track. Running Against the Wind. I mean, I think that's part of the greatness of Heartland Rock, and also maybe part of the problem of Heartland Rock is sometimes it was so gentle in its messaging and so nostalgic that people could kind of miss the left-wing progressive populism that was threaded throughout all of it.
0: Yeah. So let's talk more about that, because you had started mentioning it earlier that it's coming out of a particular time, right? And would you say that Heartland Rock directly emerges from, let's say, I don't know, the Vietnam War and stagflation of the late 70s? I mean, is it more a response to, I don't know, Reaganomics in the early 1980s?
1: I believe it is all of that. I in the book kind of attribute Heartland Rock's Big Bang to Bruce Springsteen's Born to Run. That's sort of the moment where songs about regular people just trying to make it or live the American dream kind of exploded. And in the late 70s, we see Bob Seger starting to write songs about his home area, you know, and then Petty burbles up, and at first he was contextualized as New Wave, but later accepted as something else. And then we get Mellencamp later. So really, this is growing in the late 70s, and then it exploded in the 80s, because as you and I both know, the 80s was a decade of rapid social, economic, political change. And it was a really hard time for working people, particularly factory workers in Detroit, farmers across the heartland, you know? And so a lot of this music and messaging, and also like the festivals that were forming, and a lot of the benefits and, you know, things like No Nukes, this was all as a reaction to and, to advocate on behalf of these things that were happening in America.
0: Yeah. Okay. So you mentioned about farming, and that takes us right back to Mellencamp, because in the video for Rain on the Scarecrow from 1985, he actually starts the video with this incredible clip of hog farmers who could basically be talking about the struggles of farmers today in 2026, but this is from 1985. So let's hear that video intro and then a bit of the song.
2: Well, all the government wants to talk about, they want to keep giving more loans, That's all. Seems like that's all they've got in their head. We don't need another loan. We need a good price. Just another farm loan, that's just another payment we got to make, and we can't afford to do that.
3: I think the politicians are playing games with us, you know. It don't cost them anything to change the rule, you know, an embargo in another country.
2: Well, they want us cheap food, which I can see that, but they don't take the farmer into consideration at all.
3: Just sick of working 10 or 12 hours a day or more, and just breaking even if you're lucky, if you're real good. If I had to start all over, if I knew what I was going to be like when I got out of high school, I probably wouldn't have done it.
2: You want to buy a farm?

0: That's John Mellencamp's Rain on the Scarecrow from 1985. And Aaron, you're going to hear me say this over and over again during this hour. These musicians were, they were like oracles in terms of what America was then and what it would still continue to be. Because to hear those hog farmers in the video say, you know, politicians are playing games with us and that it doesn't cost them anything to change a rule and embargo another country. I was just like, how is this even possible that like we're literally still living that truth, Aaron?
1: It's so remarkable that John Mellencamp, this is at the height of his fame. I mean, he was all over MTV, all over, you know, radio stations and record stores, and he puts hog farmers in his new music video. And it's so touching to me because he amplifies how intelligent these people are, you know, and how much they're hurting. Yeah. And these are folks that, like, we're being underestimated, you know, and we're subject to predatory loans.
0: Yeah. Sorry, I didn't mean to interrupt you there, but it suddenly got me thinking that maybe, because, you know, in the back of my mind, I've been rolling around this thought that music as a form of human expression, there has always been a genre or multiple genres in every generation of music that was essentially singing about struggle, right? And the difficulties of the lives of most people. And I mean, you could name a genre and it has it, but in the 70s, I was thinking like maybe like punk was really, in a sense, angrily talking about especially political injustices. But the difference here, and you just said it, Aaron, was that Mellencamp, Springsteen, all these guys had a profound empathy for the people they were singing about. It wasn't so much angry as it was like loving and saying, you know, just take a look, honest look at us, at who we are as people.
1: Yeah, and the really remarkable thing about each of these artists, and, you know, it goes beyond the core four as well, is when most of these artists began writing the scenes and the people from their own backyard is when they really found their artistic center and their voice, and they exploded as kind of pop icons. And I think that could have only happened in the 80s, perhaps, for a lot of different reasons. But it's so remarkable. And yes, their empathy is on full display. But also, again, back to Born in the USA, the song, that is also a song of righteous anger.
0: Yes, absolutely, which so many people sang without really listening to what Bruce Springsteen was talking about. But, you know, by this time in the show, I'm sure a lot of people are like, you're only talking about guys. we're only talking about men. But in the book, you have a much broader conception of who the greats in Heartland Rock were and are. So let's turn to two of the most profound women in this genre that you write about. This is Bonnie Raitt, 1982, Me and the Boys.

0: That's Bonnie Raitt, 1982, Me and the Boys. Tell me a little bit about how Bonnie Raitt figures into the bigger story of Heartland Rock, Erin.
1: Yeah, thank you for bringing her up. I view Bonnie as both a progenitor of Heartland Rock and also a key figure within the movement. She's both of those things. And there are several people like her that were sort of re-energized in the 80s by Heartland Rock. But she is so important because, A, she was influential over the men who became the Mount Rushmore of the sound. You know, she sang on Bob Seger's records. She played the first Farm Aid with John Mellencamp's band. You know, they all admired her. She was a shredder, to be sure. She was one of the best singers in the genre. And she was also a great cipher for songs. So if Bonnie Raitt covered your song, you knew your song was good. So, you know, like a lot of women in music, she has been overlooked. But I wanted to reframe her and actually put her on the cover of the book because of that.
0: Yeah. Well, I mean, I would say that she, I wouldn't have thought of her as a Heartland rocker because I think of her so much more in terms of, well, tell me if I'm wrong, but like blues really because of like her guitar playing ability and her family history. But hearing you describe it, it makes so much sense. Now here's another one, which maybe people are going to be like, huh? Even though it is a absolutely iconic song. This is Tracy Chapman from 1988 with Fast Car.

0: Tracy Chapman, 1988, Fast Car. Aaron, talk about this song and talk about Tracy.
1: Yeah, thanks. Well, the drums alone in that song make it a Heartland Rock song to me. But Fast Car is one of the greatest working class anthems ever produced in America. And so many critics and music writers at the time, you know, like the only analog they could summon for Tracy was other Black women, you know, like Joan Armatrading. And that's just kind of a deficit of the perspective of the time. But when I started mapping Heartland Rock as a scene and an interconnected movement, which I believe it was, I saw, you know, the merits of Fast Car within the arc. Also, Tracy Chapman was playing shows with Bruce Springsteen regularly throughout the decade. And he was certainly a fan of her. Another connection I try to make in the book is how Heartland Rock really opened the door for the Americana movement to come, and also how influential it was over contemporary country music. And that was best illustrated when Luke Combs, who's a massive country star today, covered Fast Car and took it to the top of the country charts. I think for all of those reasons, Tracy Chapman should be considered part of this.
0: Can we talk about the Luke Combs cover here for a second? Because I think I remember him saying that one of the reasons why he wanted to cover it is that he had these very powerful memories of riding around with his dad in his dad's truck when he was just a kid, and his dad had a cassette tape of Fast Car. So, you know, here we are talking about, you know, two white men who found resonance, like a profound emotional resonance in the song of a urban working class Black woman. And then when Combs covered the song, I just thought it was so terrific that he didn't change the gender of the narrator in the song. He still sang it with, you know, from the point of view of Tracy Chapman's original, you know, woman in the song.
1: Absolutely. And the best ones do that. I mean, John Prine did that in a lot of his music, too. And what I love about the Combs cover as well is not only kind of the visibility that it gave the song to a contemporary audience, but also that he worked with Tracy hand in hand to make sure she was okay with what he was doing. And then they performed it together at the Grammys.
0: Yeah, exactly. To a standing ovation. That's right. Okay, so why, though, do you think these songs were able to get so much radio play? I mean, that's the thing, because when we listen, you know, deeply to Heartland Rock, it's presenting this tough message to everyone. It's not exactly the kind of stuff that makes you think, oh, like, you know, this is fun. I'm going to turn it on during a party. And yet we all did. Why were they so commercially successful?
1: Well, it's funny, you know, today I feel like we live in such a black and white world, but in the 80s, many things could be true at the same time. So the interesting thing about Heartland Rock is it was a product of the music industry machine, right? These artists worked with the most popular and perfectionist-minded producers, Jimmy Iovine, Don Kamen, and their, you know, brief from the record company was to sell records. And so that's how these songs were constructed, you know, was to kind of make them earworms so they could get on the radio.
0: Well, I think we're hearing exactly that with these iconic chords from Tom Petty's Free Fallin', 1989. We're going to head into the break with that song. We're talking with Aaron Osman, and we're talking about Heartland Rock. We'll be right back. This is On Point.

0: For America's 250th, Morning Edition decided to find out more about some of the artifacts that have shaped our culture. 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
1: It fell and decided he liked the strange new sound.
0: And how was Kermit the Frog made?
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0: John Mellencamp again. Small Town, 1985. Part of me just wishes we could play the song all the way through, but we are here speaking with Erin Osman. She's in Nashville today, and she's author of the new book, Won't Back Down, Heartland Rock and the Fight for America. And Erin, I know that Mellencamp's getting a lot of love from us in this hour today, so shout out to your home state of Indiana in particular. But we actually also wanted to play a little bit of what these artists themselves thought about the concept of heartland rock, both as an actual genre, as a commercial force, and as a label. So here is Mellencamp himself. He was asked about the term heartland rock in 1987 in an interview on NBC's Today Show, where he was talking about his album, The Lonesome Jubilee.
1: You're called the Heartland Rocker, Springsteen and Bob Seger. First of all, are you comfortable with that description? What does Heartland Rocker mean to you?
2: Well, I don't know. You know, I wrote a song called Small Town, and since that time, it's Heartland Rocker. But the point is, I've written hundreds of songs, you know, and so why that one stuck kind of, not necessarily pigeonholed me, but put me in a specific category. Because, you know, I don't think that much of The Lonesome Jubilee has anything to do with geographical locations. I think it has to do with the heart and soul of people our age and what we experience, you know. She had a dream.
0: So that was John Mellencamp in 1987 on NBC's Today Show. Erin Osman, respond to that. What do you think about what he said?
3: It's unsurprising to me. He has been the most vocal about the fact that he doesn't like the term. And I actually wrote that in the book. I think in general, musicians, artists don't like to be categorized, especially by industry or music writers. I think most of them would reject the banner, but it doesn't mean it doesn't exist.
0: Yeah. And I think in the book that you write about how he talked about heartland rock as a term created by lazy journalists. Is that right?
3: Yes, he actually said those words to me once as well. and I think it's fair, you know, because if you zoom in closely, Tom Petty, Bruce Springsteen, Bob Seger, John Mellencamp, they don't really sound alike sonically, right? Like Springsteen makes this saxophone forward rock music quite frequently. Bob Seger sings at a mid-tempo frequently. That's his greatest form, is sort of like what he called his mediums. Tom Petty is clearly inspired by the Birds. There's a lot of jangle in his guitar sound. And Mellencamp is super minimalist, you know, and he was sort of the first person to turn away from the big booming rock sound and start incorporating folk instruments, which was the Lonesome Jubilee, as he mentioned. Yes, if we are zoomed in really closely, there's a lot of difference and a lot of nuance there. But it's when we zoom out and we look at this thing thematically and holistically and who was working together and what they were standing for, it, you know, that's when it sort of emerges as a movement under the Heartland Rock banner.
0: So let's go back to a little bit more to the origins of what we're calling a heartland rock, because this is usually the point in the show where I know a lot of listeners, when we do music shows, they're like, well, you didn't mention this artist and you didn't mention this band, and I'll get a lot of emails from people. We can't talk about them all, folks. I'm really sorry. But, you know, in when our producer Claire and I were talking about this, Claire also mentioned, well, like, what about bands from earlier than the 80s? Because I guess CCR comes up a lot. And I mean, in fact, I think the entire 1970s with so much music that was a direct response to the Vietnam War. I mean, would you include that in the heartland rock genre?
3: I kind of contextualize a lot of those artists as progenitors, like the thing that inspired heartland rock, because the arrangements of the songs and sort of the commercial accessibility and a lot of the production values are quite different. But certainly Heartland Rock would not exist without CCR's Fortunate Son or Jackson Browne's Running on Empty. These are songs that helped set the template and inspire the likes of Springsteen and Mellencamp.
0: Mm. What's so interesting to me is they're very much of their time they follow the story of the United States, right? Because CCR, for example, singing directly about the Vietnam War, born in the USA from Springsteen also obviously harkens back to the war, but it's about also what happens after, which is so interesting to me. But speaking of Springsteen, let's listen to a little bit from him. This is from 1984, and he was interviewed on MTV, and he talked about, well, growing up in a small New Jersey town and how it was music that expanded his horizons. And so he said he tried to do that same thing, expanding people's horizons with the music he makes, too.
4: There's more to life than what you see around you, you know. And that was something that they couldn't teach me in school. You couldn't learn it from people you were hanging with out on the street or anything. That's the only thing we try to say, you know, or try to do. It's really it's the only message, really, is, you know, don't sell yourself short.
0: Aaron, I think this is so important because so far we've been talking about Heartland Rock as something that was sung to educate the rest of the country who wasn't having that sort of metaphorical Heartland experience. But here, Bruce Springsteen is saying it's also for people living that life, saying don't sell yourself short.
3: Absolutely. A lot of these songs are about dreamers and strivers and people who are searching for more than, you know, what they were given when, you know, by the place that they were born or the job that they work, or, you know, it's not denigrating those areas or those positions, but it's saying that, like, if you want more, you can have it. And Tom Petty wrote a lot of those great anthems as well.
0: Mm-hmm. Well, what happened to Heartland Rock? Because as you know, you and I are both children of the 80s. And so these songs are just, I mean, they're like embedded in my brain forever. But there was a time in which sort of they started going silent on commercial radio. What happened?
3: Yeah, what happened was the 1990s. Heartland Rock is incredibly earnest music. Right. And when we get into the 90s, and especially with the explosion of Nirvana, rock and roll turns back into a youth culture. Rock and roll is no longer songs written with adult audiences in mind. It sort of becomes a thing that's embodying kind of disaffection and this disaffected sort of posture that we see emerge in the 90s. And so, you know, kids didn't want to hear earnest songs about the promise of America when the new president is taking us into another war. There was a lot of uncertainty in a different kind of way. And so, yeah, you know, alternative rock became the predominant form on the radio, but that was rooted in counterculture and the underground, you know, in a very different way than Heartland Rock was. Heartland mm-hmm. Rock was very much music of the overground.
0: Right. Interesting. I would also make the argument that some of the most powerful social commentary towards the end of the 80s was coming from hip hop, actually. And hip hop that was, you know, sort of capturing, doing the same thing that Heartland Rock did, but through the experiences of young Black Americans that also somehow really powerfully spoke to listeners of all races in this country. And here's a really interesting tie-in to the Heartland Rock theme that we're talking about between Heartland Rock and hip-hop. So first, let's listen to Bruce Hornsby from 1986. And this is the terrific song, another one which everyone will just start singing to, called The Way It Is.

0: 1986 and Bruce Hornsby. Gosh, I love that song as much today as I did when I first heard it. But what was interesting is the song was reintroduced, or introduced, I should say, to a brand new audience about 12 years later in 1998 via Tupac with his track, Changes.
1: I let it go back to when we played as kids, but then it changed. That's the way

0: Aaron, this sample of The Way It Is in Tupac's track there. I mean, first of all, it's a testament to the creativity of hip hop. But I'm just wondering what you think about that. That for a lot of people who weren't of the 80s, their first introduction to Bruce Hornsby was through hip hop.
1: Yeah, it's a remarkable thing. And I completely agree with you that as we get into the 90s, you know, as rock music becomes alternative, you know, in air quotes, mm-hmm. hip hop really did pick up the populist messaging of Heartland Rock. And so there is a great connection there. And I love that you made that observation. And Bruce Hornsby and also John Mellencamp were the two strongest anti-racist voices within Heartland Rock. And I think because of that, and because of Bruce Hornsby's artistry and sort of the kind of propelling nature of his songs and his piano playing, he, more than any other Heartland Rock artist, was embraced by the hip hop movement. There have been so many rappers who've sampled The Way It Is and have wanted to collaborate with Bruce. And that to me is so interesting and fascinating.
0: Yeah. Well, you know, actually, I have to say that, again, as a child of the 80s, The Way It Is was one of the first times I had heard in popular music a clear storytelling around segregation, right? Because, I mean, he sings about, you know, a sign saying colored people not allowed to come in. And I just, it really kind of hit me with full force because I'd never heard that discussed in popular culture.
1: Yeah, and Bruce Hornsby has several songs that are that explicit about kind of the inequity baked into America and who benefits from that and who doesn't. And that makes him fascinating as well. Like if you scan his discography, you'll see these songs that have these very powerful messages.
0: Well, let's talk about one more artist in this genre. This is Neil Young, and we're going to Rockin' in the Free World from 1989.

0: Neil Young, 1989, rocking in the free world. Aaron, we've only got a couple of minutes left. So tell me why you think Heartland Rock is still sort of powerfully relevant in our lives today, beyond the obvious affectionate nostalgia that people like you and I have for the music of our youth.
1: Yeah, I mean, for better or worse, a lot of the things that these musicians were singing about are still happening today. You know, even right down to political campaigns. One of the opening quotes in my book is, you know, President Reagan saying, "Let's make America great again." Right. Mm-hmm. And so we entered kind of the Trump era with under that same banner and under the same problems. And so I think I don't know how, but as you said, a lot of these artists were oracles and their messages ring true. Another

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1: Mm-hmm. Well, Aaron Osman's new book is called Won't Back Down, Heartland Rock and the Fight for America. She joined us today from Nashville, Tennessee. And Aaron, it's been such a pleasure not only to speak with you, but to take this journey through just a terrific American musical genre of our generation. So Aaron, thank you so very much.
0: Thank you. This is a wonderful conversation.
1: And we're going to close with the boss himself. This is Bruce Springsteen, 1985 Glory Days. I'm Meghna Chakrabarty. This is On Point.

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7: America's farmland is disappearing with dizzying speed. 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What happens to farmers and our food? 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I'm Todd Zwillick. 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
8: 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But now there's a Dairy Queen.
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9: Live from NPR News in Washington, I'm Janine Herbst. At least 8 people are dead, dozens wounded, as Russia pounded Ukraine.

0: overnight with hundreds of drones and missiles. NPR's Greg Myrie has more.
1: President Volodymyr Zelensky warned in a late-night post on social media that Russia was planning a major attack. Hours later, the bombing began with missile and drone fire on multiple cities, including the capital, Kyiv. The deadliest attack was in the central city of Kryvyi Rih, where local officials said six members of an extended family were killed. The bombardment came 2 days after Zelensky met President Trump at the White House and asked for more air defense weapons. Russia carries out airstrikes nightly and periodically unleashes a massive barrage in an attempt to overwhelm Ukraine's limited air defenses. Greg Myrie, NPR News, Kyiv.
0: The number of people excused from the Trump administration's new state Medicaid work requirement rules is small, smaller than even some conservative states wanted. Catherine Houghton of KFF Health News has more.
2: By January, millions of people will have to prove they're either working, volunteering, or going to school to keep Medicaid's low-cost health coverage. States like Montana initially planned to give people who are homeless a pass, but the federal government says that's not allowed.
3: My Medicaid is still active, but when are they going to cut that off from me? I can't get employed. How am I supposed to survive?
2: Taiwan Pugh has been living without housing in Missoula, Montana, since his wife's death last year. He has seizures that make it hard to keep a job. People like Pugh could still qualify for a medical exemption, but that would take a paper trail of proof, which is especially hard for people without steady access to housing and health care.
0: The head of FIFA is setting a September 19th deadline for World Soccer Federations to join a venture bankrolled by the brother of President Trump's son-in-law, Jared Kushner. NPR's John Stolness says the plan is drawing strong negative reaction from many of those governing bodies.
4: The European soccer body, UEFA, calls the move by FIFA President Gianni Infantino a scheme and says the World Cup is not FIFA's to sell. The plan to create a $20 billion subsidiary to run the World Cup would be backed by Joshua Kushner's investment firm Thrive Capital. In a video selling the potential arrangement, Infantino pitched the idea as a way to grow the sport for everyone.
5: If and only if it is approved by the majority of our 211 member associations and the FIFA Council, it would be a FIFA-owned and controlled subsidiary consolidating FIFA's commercial and event operations.
4: Asian Federation officials are also against the move.
0: NPR's John Stolness reporting. You're listening to NPR News from Washington. The economy expanded at a sluggish pace in the second quarter. The Commerce Department says the GDP, the country's output of goods and services, grew at an annual rate of 1.5%, down from the 2.1% growth in the first quarter. Meanwhile, consumer spending was strong, but inflation was up 3.7% in June, year over year. Chinese-founded Shein, a massive fast fashion online retailer, says its U.S. operations are under the investigation of the Federal Trade Commission. And here's Alina Selyuk reports.
6: Shein over the years has faced numerous inquiries in the U.S. and in Europe, often focused on its supply chain and workplace conditions. Last year, for example, Shein told British lawmakers that it had found two cases of child labor at its factories. At the time, Shein was aiming to list its shares in London, which did not work out. Shein also had tried and failed to do an IPO in New York. Now it's going for Hong Kong, and its financial disclosures had to report the new investigation by the U.S. Federal Trade Commission. The FTC confirmed the probe to NPR, but its focus and timing are unclear. Shein says the result could mean significant fines. Alina Selyuk, NPR News.
0: In Australia, an overdue book was returned to a public library late, very late, 150 years late. Officials say the book, Antiquities of Athens, was found inside a sealed fireplace by a man doing renovations. But collecting the fine, around $28,000 Australian, would be tough since records from the 1870s have been lost. The library says it's displaying the book in its local history collection, but it won't be loaned out again. You're listening to NPR News from Washington.
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8: When it comes to regulating AI, there's not much guidance from the federal government, but a group of teens is ready to take on the challenge of coming up with policy around AI in academics.
9: Now it falls to the kids. Let them lead the way.
8: I'm Sasha Pfeiffer. 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
11: This is 1A. I'm Todd Zwillick. Let's face it, a lot of us don't spend enough time thinking about all the work that goes into bringing produce from the farm to the store, or about the farmers, or especially about the workers. But how often do we think about the land that farmers use to grow and harvest that produce and how it gets passed down?
12: Hi, my name is Wayne. I'm from Guilford, Connecticut, and I am the new owner of my family's farm property. It was put into a trust, more or less, for us kids to be able to buy my sibling out. And I am now starting a farm on this property, raising beef calves.
11: So Wayne there was able to inherit his land through a family trust in what sounds like an amicable agreement with his sibling. But it's not always that simple. In fact, transferring land between parties, even in the same family, can be, well, taxing. And not just in the way that you're thinking. Financially, yes, taxing, but also legally and emotionally. Depending on who the land goes to, like developers, it can also have huge consequences for a way of life.
13: They want these rural views, but you're killing a farm when you do that. And so they built a house right up on the property line to get a view of what my family's worked so hard for so many generations to keep intact. And then sooner or later, it just collapses because all that development pressure.
11: That's from the new podcast, Landed, from the American Farmland Trust. And it explores the complications that can come when land changes hands and why it matters, not just for farmers, but for all of us. Joining us to talk about land transfers and the future of farming in America is Megan Fowler. She's the Resource Outreach Senior Manager at the American Farmland Trust for their program, Farms for a New Generation. She's also co-host of that Landed podcast. Megan, welcome to 1A.
14: Thank you.
11: Leah Douglas is here. They're a food and agriculture policy reporter at Reuters. Great to have you back on the program, Leah. We've seen you before.
15: Thanks for having me again.
11: We always like having you when we talk about agriculture policy in this country. Jonathan Coppice is with us as well. He's associate professor in agriculture policy at the University of Illinois Urbana-Champaign. He's also an administrator. He was an administrator at the Department of Agriculture under the Farm Service Agency. Professor Coppice, welcome back.
16: Well, thanks for having me back on.
11: Great to have you back on. We want to hear from you as well. If you're a farmer, how did you get your land and what does that land mean to you? How has land been passed down in your family or in your community? Email us 1A@WAMU.org. All right, Megan Fowler, most people probably think that transferring land is as simple as, you know, having a will or signing over a few papers, but that's not always true. What is this process typically really involve on the American farm?
14: That's right. Often we're finding that people just don't plan for it. And that's the cycle we're working to interrupt. I think there's a sentiment of the aging farming population that I'm going to die with my boots on. And while that's all good and well, making plans ahead of that moment or ahead of any other financial or health event is really important. And we're finding that most farmers who are approaching retirement age, which for farmers is not just 65, that's quite a bit older, that they don't have a plan. And so everything that is involved in that process is different for everybody. And sometimes it takes decades, years to get that plan into place.
11: Is it more complicated, you know, Megan, than, you know, somebody who dies and the children inherit the house, let's say, if you live in a suburb? Is this a more complex process that defies some of the normal, you know, probate issues?
14: Right. Well, you have both the property and a business often to deal with. You also have oftentimes a legacy that you're leaving behind, the identity that you have worked for your whole life. Farmers every day, day in and day out, take care of the land, the animals, the food they grow. They have a very deep connection to the work that they do. So there's their identity is built up into that. There's often lots of equipment to consider. Land is a valuable asset, both financially and emotionally. And I think that that's one thing that farmers have to really contend with as they are making plans to pass that on.
11: Professor Jonathan Kappas, why does it matter who winds up owning this land when it changes hands? Why should the rest of Americans outside of the agriculture country of Champaign-Urbana in Illinois really worry about what happens when land changes hands?
16: Well, I've been thinking about that, and that is such a profound and challenging question. I almost don't know where to begin. I mean, Megan makes a good point, right? There is a huge connection. I grew up on a family farm. I remember from the earliest age, like how much the land was a part of that identity, that family, which means that also you're rooted then in your community, and it has such huge kind of implications for society. I mean, we often think about just the food production side of it, but that's one element. You know, it is what we use to produce food, but the ownership matters. And if we think back through the history of this country, the various challenges and issues and political matters around land ownership, you know, everything from the first concept of voting required owning property. The Homestead Act in 1862 during the Civil War, right, was built around a concept that as people owned land, they would be better citizens. They would care more about what happened around them. They would care more about their country and society. It just improves sort of that connection that you have to place. And so I think there's a lot more to it than just the food production side, like sort of just the, you know, what do we get from it? How much food can we produce? There's so much more from the farmer's perspective, the community's perspective. And I would say that builds up to society. Mm. How do we look at place and land and our interaction amongst each other and with the natural world and with the world in which we, you know, farm and live on? So I think there's a whole lot to it that, I think it's great you tackle this topic, but I feel like, you know, there are days and days and days of discussions in this that could happen. And so it is a big topic.
11: Well, we've got an hour, so stick with us and we'll dig into as much of it as we can. I think we're going to get somewhere this hour because we've got a lot of important questions of American identity, family identity, and connection to the land to talk about. We also just have to talk about some of the straight geography of this. Leah Douglas, nearly 40 acres of farmland in the United States disappears every day. That's according to the Nonpartisan Conservation Trust. Why is farmland across the country disappearing so fast?
15: Well, there's a few factors at play. One factor has to do with sprawl, the development of, you know, suburban areas encroaching more and more into areas that were once rural, were once productive land. Some of the reduction in farmland is, and particularly in cropland, is also that land being moved to other purposes. So maybe moving into pasture, going into forest land, things like that, a changing use of the rural land. And also increasingly we're seeing infrastructure projects, being built in rural areas. I'm sure we'll talk a bit about data centers, which are a huge topic in rural America right now. Everyone I talk to brings it up. And
11: we've covered them in detail on this show this week. Yeah.
15: Great. Yeah. So there's a lot of connection there too between, you know, the infrastructure needed for that and farmland.
11: Lynn emails this: the biggest culprit around us are housing subdivisions, whether it's piecemeal sales to meet bills or one big swoop to retire. The land is out of production and not coming back, but we can all eat data, right? Prices are below the cost of production, and lots of our people are looking at alternatives. The tension between farmers and non-farmers around here is terrible. Lynn, thank you for that message. We're talking to Leah Douglas from Reuters, Megan Fowler, and Jonathan Kappas, Associate Professor in Agriculture Policy. Well, we talk about disappearing farmland, but what's happening to it? Megan, here's a woman that you spoke to who had this to say.
17: We drive around and we look at, like, you know, that used to be our land. That used to be in our family. But now there's a Dairy Queen.
11: Megan Fowler, Leah just mentioned data centers, of course, and other uses. What other industries are buying up farmland, and what are the consequences of all this for those farms that go away?
14: Yeah, there's not, besides sprawl, data centers, malls, there's some private investment happening that we're seeing too. That so far we're not seeing so much of that being developed, but it is out of the hands of farmers, which is concerning because we don't know what the outcome of that will be. But the consequence of that for farmers, and I guess to back up a little bit, the reason farmers are making those decisions is because their margins have been very slim for many years. They've banked on selling their land as part of their retirement, and they're at a point where they have to make some really tough decisions. And somebody, regardless of who the developer is or what that other buyer is, can come in and offer money that can help them retire. So they maybe don't want to make that decision, but they are having to. But you know, the consequence is then, like Althea, who you played a clip of, goes by and they have a very interesting, they are sixth generation on that land that they're still on. They see land that was theirs and was in their families and is now a Dairy Queen.
11: Now a fast food restaurant, yeah. That's Megan Fowler. Jonathan Coppice is here, associate professor in agriculture policy, and Leah Douglas from Reuters. Next up, young farmers are struggling to get their foot into the door. As a lot of farmers reach retirement age, this raises a lot of questions about the future of the industry. And we want to hear from you as well, especially if you're a farmer. As developers buy up more and more land and climate change presents new challenges, what do you think the future of farming looks like? T writes this: we live in a nation with less and less choice. Housing is owned by fewer developers. Utilities are monopolized. The land used to grow food and raise livestock is becoming more and more corporate. Soon, choice will be a thing of the past. T, thank you for those thoughts. We're going to talk more about it. Stick with us. I'm Todd Zwillick. This is 1A.

0: On the next Fresh Air, actor John Bernthal. He often plays intense, damaged characters like Mikey from The Bear and Shane from The Walking Dead. When talking about himself and his characters, Bernthal says it's easy for someone who's scared to turn into someone who's scary. He currently stars in The Odyssey and the new Spider-Man film, A Brand New Day. 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
5: Welcome back. It's 1A. I'm Todd Zwillick. We're talking about farming and the future of farming as farmland across the country disappears to development and data centers. Agricultural reporter Leah Douglas from Reuters is here, Landed podcast host Megan Fowler, and Jonathan Coppice, associate professor in agriculture policy. Well, we got this from Kit, who says even the remaining farmland is not family farm, but owned by billionaire landowners who already own thousands of acres. I'm in a house next to a farm, next to a former 160-acre farm. It's now part of a farm oligarchy. Professor Coppice, that comment kind of hits home. Consolidation in the economy is part of this. Data centers are not being built by the family next door. They're being built by multi-billion dollar corporations. What are the stakes here for food security? If farmland is just disappearing at 40 acres per day, was it, or even faster, 340 million people to feed in this country. We export a lot of food. We have a lot of land, but how does all this affect issues like food access and security?
6: Yeah, I mean, it's a tough balance because, you know, we're a growing population. People need homes. We have a housing shortage and challenge as well. And as kind of a policy nerd, one of the first places I look is I think too many of our policies in the aggregate, but individually, make it so much easier to and cheaper to go build on a farmland rather than try to repurpose existing developed land or find, you know, alternatives to that. And so that kind of is one of the things that pushes in that direction. And I do think we have this strange perspective on it where we value it almost in the abstract and we kind of lament it when we've lost it. But in the near term, short term, these decisions get made, particularly something like a data center, some corporation person on a coast makes, you know, sees a field and says, that's a great place to build a giant facility. And we don't think about all these consequences longer term. And part of the reason is because it's going to take a long time, right? We're not going to have food insecurity tomorrow because of this. But slowly over time, we are taking away that resource. Because as I've heard it said many times, right, once you build something on that farm field, it never produces a crop again. There is no return from a data center, a strip mall, or housing subdivision to where that can be a functioning farm field again to grow food. So it is a... It is an irreversible decision, but the consequences play out over longer terms.
5: The natural soil goes away. You can't dig a ditch, lay a foundation, then decide later you'd like to go back to the farm and just truck in a bunch of topsoil. It doesn't work like that, Professor Kappas.
6: That's absolutely correct.
5: Yeah.
6: You just cannot, you don't replace it. Particularly these data centers are so massive. That's all concrete and steel. There's no returning that to a functioning farm again.
5: Well, on top of economic consolidation, rising prices, climate change challenges, farmers are facing another big issue. Fewer young farmers have the means to take their place when the older folks retire.
7: It was kind of always the understanding that I was going to have to buy my aunt out of her share. So I had that in my mind at a young age, probably early teenage years, like, how am I going to do this? And, you know, yeah, it sounds great, but we're talking about big money to, you know, buy my aunt out.
5: Megan, you mentioned at the top of the show, farming is skewed toward older folks in this country, many of them well over 65. 40% of farmland is owned by farmers over 65. And you come from a generation of agrarians and wanted to go into farming yourself, as I understand it, but you weren't able to because you just couldn't afford it. Talk about the financial barriers you faced that I think basically blocked you from continuing your family's way of life.
8: Well, so I started farming. I'm kind of have a history of farming, but then am also first generation. My family farmed many years. My parents didn't grow up on the farm. They were the first generation not to. I kind of re-entered, finding it in a different way, and had to learn everything. I had to go through all of the knowledge that you need to learn how to grow food, which is a lot. There's a lot involved in that. And farmed for 10 years for different organizations on different places. And because I didn't have land that was coming to me from the family or that I found other arrangements for, the uncertainty of moving from place to place and not knowing where I would be able to grow a business, I just wasn't able to afford to continue farming anymore. And I think a lot of people my generation, I'm in my mid-40s now, have left the field because of that. And it's hard for people who are coming up and entering. We do see a lot of second career farmers who enter in their 50s, 60s, but that's old to start a career that is a lot on your body.
5: Leah Douglas, what does policy look like here in Washington or in state capitals on this issue of keeping the farm in the family? Agriculture is heavily intertwined with politics. There's lots of subsidies, hundreds of billions of dollars worth, in fact. Is there federal policy that tries to help the Megan Fowlers of the world and other people that if the family farm is going to get transferred, they can get some help if the kids are 19 and they can't afford it yet?
9: There is, to a degree. The USDA has tried to start up some programs to support exactly that issue, particularly under the Biden administration. There were strides made around young farmers, around farmers having issues accessing land. The Trump administration has continued some of those programs and not others. There's also programs that we may talk about a bit more related to conservation and other types of ways that farmers can set land aside and still receive payment to keep that land fallow and preserve it rather than selling it for development, for instance. So those are all other federal options for farmers, in addition to subsidies, which the Trump administration has been distributing as well.
5: So let's talk about the subsidies real quick. $11 billion is what the White House is pursuing from Congress in direct farm aid right now because of higher fertilizer costs and fuel costs, i.e., to bail them out from the cost of the war in Iran. That's in addition to $12 billion they already got because of President Trump's tariff policy and his trade war, bringing the total proposed attempt to, let me do the math, $23 billion. How far is that going in the right now as costs rise?
9: Well, I mean, it's just absolutely massive sums. And if the White House is successful at getting that additional $11 billion, it will bring the direct payments to farmers this year to $55.4 billion, which will be about a third of total farm income. So we're talking about a third of money coming into farms being direct government payments. It just gives an indication of how significant the issues are in the farm economy right now.
5: Professor Kappas, what does that say to you if a third, nationally on average, a third of farm income is in direct federal payments. What does that say to you about the health of the family farm and the health of the American farm, given rising prices, inflation, and the rest?
6: I mean, it raises so many concerns when I see these numbers and this constant just throwing more money at the problem. I see a policy system that is broken and is not helping farmers and is probably hurting farmers, particularly younger farmers trying to get in and get started. Most of these payments concentrate to the fewest farmers. They tend to help the older farmers with more established operations, a lot of the bulk commodities and so forth. But to keep doing this over and over, I think, is a sign itself that the policies aren't working and that we have got to think differently about it. And to tie that to what Leah said, it's also vastly swamping any efforts to help on the other direction. Far more money goes out this way than in conservation, than in helping new and young farmers and beginning farmers survive and succeed. What we're doing is making these problems worse with payments, because it flows through, and this is where it ties back to land, right? It inflates land values, it inflates cash rents, it makes it harder to meet those margins and meet those costs, particularly with the war and the tariff conflict and price and cost challenges. The payments are actually making it worse. And so our policy is pushing us backwards, and you see it likely driving more farmers out, putting more land under pressure of being sold, making it harder to get in, and so on and so forth. So these things tend to feed each other or build on each other. Mm. And so I see a system that is broken and really problematic at the moment.
5: Well, Katie, well, we're hearing from so many of you. Katie writes to say, I manage a farm on land owned by a church. I'm also working on legislation with some of the organizations you're talking about today to facilitate transferring small portions of row cropped land to produce farmers, especially those who are new and under-resourced. It's important that we talk about the complete lack of support and infrastructure for food production as opposed to other agricultural outputs. The cost of land in my area has just become prohibitive. Katie, thank you for that message. Well, one particular group, Black farmers, have lost more than 90% of the 16 million acres between 1917 and 1997. It's a fact that continues to loom over Black farming families all across America. Megan, you spoke to one family, the Rayfords. They're in Georgia. They still have some of their land, and for a long time, were figuring out what they should do with it.
10: So for years, she had been asking my sister and I, we got all this land, what are we gonna do with it? And for years, I had been telling them, y'all go back to farming because that's what y'all know how to do. Now I'm 40 plus years old, and I come to a family reunion I haven't been at in 20 years. And my nana goes, baby, what are we gonna do with all this land? And so I look over at my sister and she nods her head down, and I swear, some spirit came up on my shoulder, and I turned to my nana and I was like, we should go back to farming it. And she reached under the table and gift-deeded my sister and I our first set of land to farm.
5: Leah, you've been doing a lot of reporting on what's happening in the South with Black farmers. What unique challenges are they facing?
9: Well, Megan mentioned earlier that often an issue with succession planning is the lack of planning and preparing for a land transition. And this is especially an issue in families and communities where there might be less resources available for estate planning, for writing up wills. And when that land is passed on and inherited by heirs, it goes into a land ownership structure where every heir has an equal claim to the land. It's called heirs' property. And this is a common issue for especially Black landowners in the South, but other low-income rural communities where the people who have claim to that land don't have a clear title to it. And so that can prohibit them from participating in federal programs, from getting certain types of mortgages and developing on their land, running businesses. It can really stymie the ability to use that land for productive purposes and additionally make it difficult to pass it on to more heirs. So that has been a persistent issue.
5: That's Leah Douglas, agriculture and energy reporter from Reuters. Also joining us, Megan Fowler, Farms for a New Generation Resource Outreach Senior Manager at the American Farmland Trust, and Professor Jonathan Coppice at the University of Illinois Urbana-Champaign. I'm Todd Zwillick. You're listening to 1A. Well, Professor, as somebody looking at the policy side. I mean, we just talked about the gigantic outflow of money from Washington. I'm still blown away by the number. A third of farm income, Leah Douglas said this year, is direct federal payments. It's astounding. That is not the sign of a healthy industry in any industry. What role are state governments playing to protect farmland? Federal governments too, given all this money coming in, we're talking about the land itself. What role are the governments playing to protect the actual land to keep it in agriculture?
6: Yeah, it's a really tough thing. You know, you've got private property rights, all the issues that Leah's raised and Megan's raised about planning and succession and all of that. So it is not, there aren't simple policy solutions. And like we just mentioned, a lot of these payments could be making this much worse. You know, investing that kind of money in land preservation, in conservation, we could do so much more with $12 billion than what they're planning or proposing to do with it. But at the state level, you see a variety of things. You see zoning efforts to try to protect land and keep it in agriculture. You see things like right to farm laws, which are controversial, but also can help protect farmers from, you know, nuisance lawsuits if somebody moves to a farm and doesn't like the dust or the smell. So there are little things like that. But again, it's very piecemeal. It's very small. And when you throw $55 billion in payments, there's no equal aspect on the other side that's trying to preserve it, right? That is just a stopgap, and it tends to feed right back into input companies and landlords and cash and prices. So there's little bits, but it's tough. It is tough to see a policy response that is frankly up to the task and challenges and complexities that we see in this situation.
5: Well, Daryl emails to say this: productive farmland should not be considered a commodity only, but more like a living organism. The web of life within soils determines its productivity. Therefore, farmland should be considered more like an endangered species that should be protected and preserved. And Megan Fowler, there is a way for new farmers to gain access to land they can't afford or own it outright in a process that Leah Douglas mentioned earlier called conservation easement or land easement. Listen to this.
10: It's endless on the things that we can do now, right? But not without that conservation easement. You see what I'm saying? Like, to be able to always do it, I need to have a safety net. I would say the conservation easement is a safety net.
5: Megan, what is a conservation easement? How does it work?
8: Yeah, so an agricultural conservation easement is a voluntary legal agreement. There is a federal program. It's called the ACEP, A-L-E, Agricultural Conservation Easements Program, Agricultural Land Easements. That essentially purchases the development rights from the farmer. They can either donate that and receive a large tax benefit, or they can essentially sell it. And they do get a financial gain for that, a one-time payment of that. It depends on, you know, the amount of the property, but it takes the development rights away, and that sticks through sale. So if the farmer sells it, passes it on, whatever they do, the land has to stay in agriculture.
5: So it keeps it in agriculture. It can't go, say, to a mall or a data center. We're going to talk more about those big, giant structures, land consolidation that's taking farms away at this alarming clip around the country. At least it keeps it as a farm, Megan.
8: Right, and it's a tool for succession planning and access.
5: That's Megan Fowler. Jonathan Coppice from University of Champaign-Urbana is with us as well, and Leah Douglas from Reuters. Coming up, we're going to talk more about those data centers that Leah Douglas mentioned. They use astronomical amounts of water and resources. We've talked about it here on the show. In fact, you should listen to our show from Tuesday on data centers, the alarming rise of data centers across America. You can find it on the website at the1a.org. Next, we're going to talk about how farmers are reacting to data centers being built in their communities. I'm Todd Zwillick. Stay with us. This is 1A.

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5: If you're curious about Georgia's role in the Revolutionary War, there's a new way to explore it. 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
10: Welcome back. It's 1A. I'm Todd Zwillick. Let's get back to the conversation on farming and its future as American farmland disappears to development and data centers. With us is Megan Fowler. She's the Resource Outreach Senior Manager at the American Farmland Trust for their program Farms for a New Generation. She's also co-host of the podcast we've been hearing clips from throughout the show. It's called Landed. Leah Douglas is here in studio. They're a food and agriculture policy reporter at Reuters. And Jonathan Coppas, Associate Professor in Agriculture Policy at the University of Illinois Urbana-Champaign. He was also an administrator at the Department of Agriculture under their Farm Services Agency. We want to hear from you too. If you're a farmer, how did you get your land and what does that land mean to you? How has land been passed down in your community? You can email us 1a@wamu.org. Alex writes to say how it's been making him feel. My hometown is almost unrecognizable. A farmer dies and passes the land on to his kids, who leave for college, and the kids sell it to developers who use the pressure of property taxes and utility costs to push other aging farmers out, making money by displacing families. I'm one of those kids who left and went to college and who learned way too late that this practice has a name. It's gentrification. The difference is that nobody talks about this rural gentrification, and some people even call it progress. Well, let's talk about how rural land is changing, especially when money pours in from outside. One big way, in addition to housing complexes in many communities that Leah Douglas mentioned, are AI data centers springing up 3,000 or more. As I said, we covered them this week here on 1A on a show on Tuesday. You're going to hear a lot more coverage on this show about the rise of AI and data centers across America. A lot of these data centers popping up, as we've heard, on the very farmland that we're talking about. They not only take up space, but they siphon water. Large hyperscale data centers can consume up to 5 million gallons of water per day. That's the equivalent of a town populated with tens of thousands of people, according to the Independent Environmental and Energy Study Institute. You need water in order to farm. Beyond the disappearance of land, Professor Coppas, what do these data centers mean for the availability, the ability of farmers to work on the land that they do have?
11: Yeah, I mean, I'll probably be more blunt than I should, but building data centers on farmland is maybe one of the dumbest things we can do as a society, as a people. Like we said earlier, it takes it out of production, but it does more than that, right? You drop tens of billions of dollars on a data center in a rural area, in a farm area. It's going to impact the prices of everything around it, the land prices. It takes water, energy, traffic, noise, lights. Basically, it isn't just the footprint of the data center. It's going to have impacts on all fields and farms around it. So it begins to ripple out. And as we do this in an almost heedless way without any thought or planning, it's just money pouring into this. We, you know, the point of the person you just read from, like, it's going to be one of those things you look back on and wonder, what in the world were we thinking to allow this to happen or to rush so fast into it? Because the implications are permanent and irreversible. And so we're not thinking this through. And I think we don't even yet have a good sense of how much of an impact the data center will have because it's so new. And, you know, we're learning slowly over time. But I struggle to understand, you know, kind of our lack of thought on this. It's sort of like, you know, we're not going to eat computer chips. So why is this a priority and why are we allowing the money to go into it at this pace without thinking this through and trying to work with it? And it's the individual farmer has so little. I mean, that's the price they're going to pay for that. You're not going to see that money ever in any other way, shape or form. And so it's really impossible for the local individual to make that decision or to counter that. The community, zoning laws, all those things are easily overcome given the amount of money we're seeing. And so this is an extremely fast change. We have nothing to compare to what we're seeing right now on this.
10: Megan Fowler, how are you seeing farmers react to the construction of data centers in their communities? The gobbling up of land is one issue. And then there's the farmers who are still farming right next to a giant industrial data center with water consumption, fumes, power generation, noise, and all of the issues that we've been hearing about on the show.
1: Yeah, there's a lot of concern in the community broadly. I think one thing that hasn't been mentioned in all types of development into ag land is the farm services that come along with that. Your tractor repair, your seed company, your customers, all of those things. When one farm goes, it makes it harder for those businesses, makes it less possible for consumers to come in and go to lots of different places. So that, again, to that ripple effect I think Jonathan was speaking of, that hurts, continues to hurt that economy there.
10: Well, we talk a lot, we can't talk enough about the economic consequences and complications of land transfers, especially when multi-billion dollar corporations are involved on the buyer end. What about the emotional implications of all of this?
2: The piece of land that you guys are helping us regain was lost in a family conflict. And it was a very personal piece of land to my family. So it's the center acreage that my great-grandmother's home sits on. My mom, my aunt, and my uncles, they were all born in that house. And the generation before them, all but two children were born in that house. And I had promised my Nana before she passed that we would get it back.
10: Leah, your reporting is on agriculture policy, but it's not all subsidies and votes and dollars, right? It's connection to the land and the emotional process that Americans are going through as they see a part of their connection to the land that they grew up on and their families disappear.
12: Yeah, absolutely. I mean, Megan mentioned earlier that for a farmer, their land is their business and their family home combined. And I think that is a unique situation when you think about the emotional impact of farmland loss. There's a legacy there. There's financial implications. There's familial implications. And for, you know, many farmers, this is their family wealth. This is all they have. And so when they're thinking about whether to sell a piece of their property for development, whether to pass it to children who may or may not be interested in farming themselves and sort of rolling the dice on what happens to that land, it brings up a lot of concerns. And I think the Landed podcast does a really great job showing how families need to have these complex, hard conversations to navigate that.
10: Megan Fowler, what did you learn in producing this multi-part podcast about that?
1: Oh, that's a big question.
10: Yeah.
1: I mean, it's always always a learning process and humbling to go stand on people's land and be invited into their homes and into their histories. I learned that people are figuring it out slowly but surely, and that there are resources out there and they're finding support. And that there are all of these different values that they are considering. Like Leah mentioned, they're providing environmental benefits to us. They are providing cultural, spiritual benefits, and they're contending with all of those things as they're making decisions. And I think they feel a lot of farmers and ranchers, landholders generally, feel a lot of responsibility in that, both to the family that they have and then to the community around them. And I'd say one last thing too, when I see where there are thriving small family farms, the communities around them seem to also be doing well. And in places where the farms have left or are looking a little shabby and haven't been able to keep up, then the communities around them tend to also have that feel too.
10: And if I can ask, Megan, I mean, part of the experience that drove you into this project, your own experience farming, but not on your family's land, what about your emotional connection to your family's land and the legacy there?
1: Oh, yeah, it's very deep and profound. And I feel this huge sense of loss in not being able to be a part of that. My family has, you know, complicated history, but made it through the Dust Bowl living in Oklahoma. They served the community around them. They traded tobacco with Pawnee people. There's a lot of history and pride and things within that that I, because I cannot be on my land day in and day out, I feel a deep sadness and miss and yearning for that. Mm.
10: Professor Kappas, you've spent your career in agriculture policy, but I can hear it in your voice when you answer some of these questions that it makes you mad. You know what we're talking about, which is the human toll of all this. Covered a number of agriculture policy experts myself in this span of my career. They're not usually, I mean, I can hear it. I can hear it that this is going the wrong way, even for you.
11: Yeah, sorry about that. Don't be sorry.
10: It's the honest answer.
11: Well, and Megan makes such critical, important point. Like, I left the farm when I was 18, right? I went to college and never came back. Like, there's a huge, deep family issue and emotion, and it never leaves you. And even if, you know, like I said, I haven't gone back and farmed, but my way was eventually to get to the policy side of it. And it's frustrating that so many of us, we kind of agree on a lot of this stuff, but we're not getting the changes in policy. We're not seeing this sort of response that respects the challenges. Again, much of our policy doesn't take into account the intense competition at local level and what happens when you do drive family farms out. And so there's a lot of history here. There's a lot of things we should have learned about this, and it's frustrating to sit here in 2026 and watch some of these things unfolding again, and knowing that, you know, studying history, that somebody's gonna write back and look at it and say, what were they thinking? Mm. And so it's frustrating to have that situation. And as you noted, like, it is personal. I mean, it is something that has impacted my family. And it you, knowing that, you see this happen to others, and it's hard to watch, and it's hard to, I guess, be detached from it sometimes. Yeah.
10: That's Jonathan Kappas, Associate Professor in Agriculture Policy at the University of Champaign-Urbana in Illinois. Leah Douglas of Reuters is here, and Megan Faller of The Landed Podcast. She's the co-host. I'm Todd Zwillick. You're listening to 1A. Well, we can't have this conversation about land and talking about America's use of it, Professor Kappas, without talking about another crisis in America, which is housing. Some of this development on farmland is for apartments and is for housing. Not all of it is just straight sprawl, but practically everybody agrees we desperately need housing stock in this country. How do you go about balancing the need for housing, which is very real, with the need for farmland and the fact that land is finite, but that, as you say, the policy on preserving the land is just not up to the moment?
11: Yeah, I mean, I start there again, and you talked earlier with Megan about the agricultural conservation easements and the importance of that. I mean, that's just a few hundred million dollars a year compared to $12 billion in these ad hoc payments. So again, we could be spending our money much more wisely and with a much longer term kind of focus, which would then balance some of that pressure. But you're absolutely correct. The housing shortages and needs are also extraordinarily challenging and difficult. And I think what's tough is that, you know, at the local level, property rights, property law, like there's just not an easy solution. And so we're not having those conversations around our policies like payments or around development and housing needs. And I don't personally have an answer. I don't know what, you know, there's no sort of magic solution to this. But as a society, we have to work through it and think through it. Again, one of those issues is how much easier it is to just push out rather than reclaim or redevelop areas that maybe aren't being used. I mean, I grew up near a small town that factories went out, and those are empty lots oftentimes. We see situations in cities like Detroit and other areas where maybe we could be redeveloping or using that land that has already been developed better than just pushing further out and further out. But again, individual choice and priorities really complicate this issue. And obviously the politics of telling someone what they can or can't do with their land has never been an easy one in this country. So it's a tough call.
10: I want to make sure that we leave the hour with a couple of solutions and practical solutions for people, especially farmers who are listening and young farmers. We got this from Blake, who says, my grandfather worked the farm until 87. My sister's family shares in that same deep connection to the identity and legacy of the land. But when corn and soybean prices were low, they had to sell a portion of their land just to pay for equipment and to keep the farm running, and this planning can get overlooked. Megan Fowler, before we go, how do you want farmers to start thinking about planning ahead and responsible transfer of land?
1: Yeah, well, it's never too late and it's never too early to start thinking about those things. We are working with partners from across the country to help shift that narrative that I think there's a lot of shame in that process of having to sell off your land or make those hard decisions. And so

out to Megan Fowler with your concerns and questions. They're a resource, and we've really valued having your input into making this conversation more real for you. I want to thank Megan Fowler, Resource Outreach Senior Manager at the American Farmland Trust. She's co-host of Landed, which you can download and listen to. Leah Douglas, their food and agriculture policy reporter at Reuters, and Jonathan Kappas, Associate Professor in Agriculture Policy at the University of Illinois, Urbana-Champaign. 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Today's producer was Haley Blassingame, and this program comes to you from WAMU, part of American University in Washington, distributed by NPR. I'm Todd Zwillick. Join us for the roundup tomorrow. This is 1A.

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1: On the next International Friday News Roundup, a major escalation in the Iran war. What's the big picture for the Middle East as we enter month 6 of the conflict? Plus, Ukrainian President Zelensky has a chummy visit with President Trump, while things get messier with Russia's war in Ukraine, and Europe deals with devastating wildfires in France, Spain, and Greece. It's all next time on 1A.
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7: I'm Indira Lakshmanan. It's Here and Now. Coming up, with the U.S. and Iran trading heavy attacks and Saudi Arabia now launching its own strikes, is the Middle East on the verge of a wider war?
6: Also, Jay Clayton takes over as Director of National Intelligence. Interim DNI Bill Pulte has left that office greatly diminished.
8: It's almost half the size of what it was when Tulsi Gabbard came in about a year and a half ago.
7: These stories, and I take a tour of Here and Now resident chef Kathy Gunst's herb garden.
9: They are probably the easiest thing to grow, and it's expensive to be buying small little bundles of herbs.
7: Coming up, Here and Now.
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10: Live from NPR News, I'm Lakshmi Singh. President Trump says he has no objection to temporarily withdrawing Todd Blanche's nomination for Attorney General. In a social media post, the president said if Republican Senators Tom Tillis and John Cornyn won't vote to confirm Blanche, he could wait and renominate the acting AG after the senators leave office. NPR's Ryan Lucas reports on what's behind the GOP holdouts.
11: A spokesperson said Senators John Cornyn of Texas and Tom Tillis of North Carolina, both Republicans, want written assurances from the Justice Department related to President Trump's settlement to end his IRS lawsuit over his leaked tax returns. Blanche needs the support of every committee Republican for his nomination to advance. Cornyn and Tillis have both said they won't support Blanche without the written guarantee.

0: fees they are seeking from the Justice Department. Ryan Lucas, NPR News, Washington.
1: The war between the U.S. and Iran threatens to draw in more countries in the Middle East. Egypt might be the latest. Local authorities say an unidentified drone caused an explosion at a port yesterday, amplifying risks to the crucially vital Suez Canal trading route. Kuwait and Jordan, where U.S. military installations are located, have been repeatedly targeted. Yesterday, Saudi Arabia disclosed for the first time that it is now directly involved. Just a few days ago, the U.S. and Iran appeared to pause their attacks to give ceasefire discussions a chance. As NPR's Jana Raff reports on what's happened since.
2: CENTCOM says it launched a heavy wave of strikes against Iran overnight. Said the targets included military command centers and missile facilities. And that is in retaliation for what the U.S. military called a surprise Iranian attack on Wednesday. That attack hit the Muwaffaq Salti Air Base in the Jordanian desert, where the U.S. has a major military presence, and where three U.S. soldiers were killed in an Iranian attack this month.
1: NPR's Jana Raff reporting. Chinese-founded Shein, the massive fast fashion online retailer, says its operations in the U.S. are under the investigation of the Federal Trade Commission. More from NPR's Alina Selyukh.
3: Shein over the years has faced numerous inquiries in the U.S. and in Europe, often focused on its supply chain and workplace conditions. Last year, for example, Shein told British lawmakers that it had found two cases of child labor at its factories. At the time, Shein was aiming to list its shares in London, which did not work out. Shein also had tried and failed to do an IPO in New York. Now it's going for Hong Kong, and its financial disclosures had to report the new investigation by the U.S. Federal Trade Commission. The FTC confirmed the probe to NPR, but its focus and timing are unclear. Shein says the result could mean significant fines. Alina Selyukh, NPR News.
1: This is NPR. The Commerce Department is reporting today that in the second quarter, the U.S. economy expanded at a 1.5% pace. Gross domestic product growth in that period was lower than the 2.1% recorded in the first 3 months of this year. President Trump says he wants to spend more than $20 billion to redesign Washington Dulles International Airport. NPR's Deepa Shivaram says many voters appear underwhelmed by such projects.
4: A new poll from CNN shows that Americans disapprove of Trump's various construction projects, like the White House ballroom and the reflecting pool on the National Mall. 58% say they feel dissatisfied or angry about them. The same poll shows that 73% say that Trump hasn't paid attention to the country's most important problems. Still, Trump is forging ahead with trying to reconstruct Washington Dulles International Airport.
5: In the end, you're going to end up with, I think, maybe the best airport and one of the biggest airports anywhere in the world. And it's going to be a great thing for Washington, D.C.
4: Trump says he might need approvals from Congress, but he thinks construction could begin next spring. Deepa Shivaram, NPR News, The White House.
1: Thousands of firefighters are spending another day trying to contain active wildfires burning across parts of Europe. Fueled by extreme heat, flames have forced mass evacuations. However, today in France, about 84,000 evacuees were given the all clear to return home after being forced out by a wildfire described as four times the size of Paris. Firefighters are also battling flames in Spain, Germany, the UK, Greece, and Turkey. This is NPR.
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7: When it comes to regulating AI, there's not much guidance from the federal government, but a group of teens is ready to take on the challenge of coming up with policy around AI in academics.
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7: I'm Sasha Pfeiffer. 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
10: I'm Indira Lakshmanan. This is Here and Now. The Middle East appears to be on the brink of a wider regional war today. U.S. Central Command says it launched a wave of heavy airstrikes against Iran following Iran's surprise attack on U.S. forces in Jordan yesterday. Saudi Arabia acknowledged for the first time undertaking joint strikes with the U.S., and an Egyptian port also came under attack yesterday. With earlier strikes on U.S. positions in Jordan, Bahrain, and Kuwait, the war has expanded beyond the limited engagement President Trump expected. NPR's Jane Arraf joins us now from Amman, Jordan with more. Welcome, Jane.
2: Hi, Indira.
10: So Iran is turning out to be a much tougher adversary than Trump expected. It seems like the president thought Iran was a paper tiger regime that would collapse under a heavy initial assault, but they've held tight. The leaders in Tehran now seem to think that Trump is the paper tiger. So why did Iran resume fighting when there was a pause and the U.S. was negotiating?
2: So it's hard to know for sure what Iran is thinking, because one of the things that's happened since the U.S. killed the supreme leader at the start of the war is decision making has become more diffuse and the regime seems to have become more hardline. But what analysts seem to believe is that Iran is basically testing the U.S. reaction. So they had paused these attacks to give diplomacy a chance, and Iran had said it wouldn't fire if the U.S. didn't fire, and that kind of held until Friday. But then there were these attacks by Iran in Jordan, and that obviously was, as U.S. military, CENTCOM put it, a surprise attack, and the ball was rolling again, and which brings us to today, when there were attacks again between Iran and the U.S., and potential attacks in other places.
10: Well, Egypt and Saudi Arabia are two players who are now very directly affected by this war. Is this turning into a larger regional Mideast war, or where else is the war expanding?
2: You know, it isn't yet an all-out, full-on regional war, but what we are seeing are, if you will, exploratory attacks in places, such as potentially the Ukrainian drone strike that hit an Iranian commercial vessel in the Caspian Sea. Ukraine said the target was to disrupt supply lines of weapons from Iran to Russia. But really, the other dynamic we're seeing is what's happening in Iraq, Iran's neighbor, where Iran-backed militias have been hit by the U.S. and Saudi Arabia in retaliation for attacks by these militias on U.S. targets. Now, these militias are important because they're not just Iranian-backed, they're part of Iraqi government security forces. And that puts the new prime minister in Iraq in a huge bind, because here's this ally of Iran under pressure by the U.S., and there's not very much he can do about it.
10: So in the brief time we have left, Jane, have President Trump's strategy and goals in this war shifted? He promised at the end of February, when he launched the war, that it was going to be swift, that the U.S. was going to be victorious. 5 months later, that hasn't happened. So have the goalposts shifted? What's happening?
2: Well, it started, as you'll recall, with regime change. There must be regime change. Obviously, that didn't happen the way the U.S. wanted. And lately, what we've seen is the focus almost entirely on the Strait of Hormuz. And there is desperation on the part of the U.S. to solve that problem, get oil flowing through there again, and a real determination on the part of Iran to hang on to that strait.
10: That's Jane Arraf, international correspondent with NPR. Jane, thank you so much and stay safe.
2: Thank you, Indira.
9: Well, today the government reported that the U.S. economy slowed in the latest quarter, growing just 1.5%. Also out today, one measure of inflation shows prices rose in June, but less so compared to May. This comes a day after the Federal Reserve voted to keep interest rates steady for now, but that may not last for long. Financial markets are acting as if they expect higher rates this fall as the central bank tries to control stubborn inflation. NPR Scott Horsley reports.
11: The Federal Reserve has not adjusted interest rates since the end of last year. But with inflation still uncomfortably high and average gasoline prices back above $4 a gallon, there's growing pressure for a rate increase. Three of the 12 voting members on the Fed's rate-setting committee said they would have preferred to raise rates by a quarter percentage point yesterday. And investors see a better-than-even chance that the central bank will raise rates at its next policy meeting in September. Fed Chairman Kevin Warsh has said he welcomes robust debate on the committee, or what he calls a good family fight. But Warsh told reporters any disagreement on the committee is about tactics and timing, not the basic goal of wrestling inflation under control.
12: There was a lot of agreement that I heard that we have the powers, the tools, also the authority to deliver stable prices.
11: In the past, the Fed's interest rate decisions were often telegraphed well in advance to avoid rattling financial markets. Warsh, however, wants to limit such forward guidance so the central bank will have more room to maneuver.
12: Surprises are not the objective, but at the same time, I would say we didn't come into this meeting feeling constrained by the full range of alternatives we had in front of us.
11: Inflation has already been higher than the Fed would like for more than 5 years now. Warsh tried to tamp down any notion that the central bank is growing comfortable with sticky inflation. He says the target of limiting overall price hikes to 2% per year remains in effect. Scott Horsley, NPR News, Washington.
9: Former U.S. Attorney Jay Clayton is now in line to become the 14th Director of National Intelligence. He was confirmed Tuesday night in a party line vote. When he'll be sworn in is not clear. Politico reports that the acting DNI, Bill Pulte, is pressing President Trump to delay Clayton's confirmation so that Pulte can lay off more staff and declassify more intelligence information. Pulte is a Trump loyalist, and critics say Clayton could be too. They're afraid that as the head of all U.S. intelligence agencies, he won't stand up to the president, refusing in his confirmation hearings, for instance, to say that Joe Biden won the 2020 election. John Sakliardis is cybersecurity and intelligence reporter for Politico. He's been covering the Clayton confirmation process. John, welcome.
13: Thanks for having me.
9: And so, as you well know, Clayton does not have deep intelligence experience. And as we said, he wouldn't say that Biden won the election, only that he was certified. So how are you interpreting that? Might he be looking back at that election as now head of intelligence?
13: It is really hard to say, but what we do know is that his comments at the hearings unnerved Democrats who came into the confirmation process for Clayton actually excited about his pick. They viewed Clayton as a sort of level-headed, very well-credentialed U.S. attorney who would be a respectable head of the ODNI in a way that his two predecessors, Bill Pulte and Tulsi Gabbard, were not. His performance in the hearing when he sidestepped questions about who won the 2020 elections, repeatedly refused to say that Joe Biden fairly won yet that year's vote. And then there was a separate moment, too, where he sort of dodged these questions about Tulsi Gabbard's very controversial decision earlier this winter to show up at an Atlanta area elections facility at the heart of Trump's claims the 2020 election was stolen. Clayton sort of fumbled some questions from Democrats on the panel about whether he was aware of what Gabbard had done. And then he dodged a question about whether he would show up at a raid just like that if Trump ever asked him.
9: Well, I'm going to jump in here. You say he dodged. He either purposefully dodged or just seemed completely unprepared for what was going to be, you know, a question about whether he'd pursue the kind of election investigations that former DNI Tulsi Gabbard started. Now, we should say that Jay Clayton did say in that confirmation hearing that he's not an election denier. But do we know, you know, will he have a role in investigating elections, something no other DNI has done?
13: That's right. Again, I think it's an open question. And one thing that really didn't help Jay Clayton's case and that added a lot of scrutiny to his comments at the confirmation hearing was that Trump, 2 days later, gave a big primetime speech in which he revived his claims the 2020 election, his unproven false claims, was marred by fraud and foreign meddling, in this case by China. And he called on the heads of the U.S. intelligence community to conduct investigations into what had happened. So presumptively, Clayton will be taking over part of that investigation as the head of the ODNI, which oversees the other 17 elements of the U.S. intelligence community.
9: Yeah. Well, and that brings us to the phrase we haven't heard in a while, FISA Section 702. This allowed U.S. intelligence agencies to spy on terrorism suspects abroad without court-ordered warrants, and it became so controversial because it swept up the communications of Americans. So, you know, this has been kind of debated during this process, during this hearing. Do we know where Jay Clayton stands on FISA?
13: I think it's a fair bet that Clayton is going to support a FISA renewal. The big question is when. The House has already left town for the August recess, and the Senate will be leaving at the end of next week. Once they come back, we start heading into midterm season, and FISA is a controversial program that the Senate and the House may not want to vote on ahead of the midterms. So we might not see this program getting renewed for several months, but one of Jay Clayton's primary responsibilities when he steps into the office likely will be working with Congress on a deal to get the program reauthorized.
9: Hmm. And just briefly, Bill Pulte claimed to have fired a third of the national intelligence staff. What does that mean, to lose so many people?
13: I think there's hope in the Senate that Jay Clayton can come in and stabilize the ODNI, but he's going to do it, like you said, with an office that is diminished in stature. It's almost half the size of what it was when Tulsi Gabbard came in about a year and a half ago. Now, some folks in the Senate have argued that ODNI for a long time has been too big and it's past due for this type of staffing reductions. On the flip side, you do have many more cautious voices, in particular Democrats, who are concerned that you are sort of kneecapping this institution that was stood up in the aftermath of the September 11th terrorism attacks. So it's going to be a big challenge for Clayton as he gets there to figure out the right size and role for his office.
9: That's John Sakellariadis, cybersecurity and intelligence reporter for Politico. John, thank you for helping us untangle some of this. We'll continue to do that. Thank you.
13: Thank you so much for having me.
9: And we're just getting started. So glad you're here. Stay here, here and now.
14: 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I'm Zolan Kano-Youngs. That's Today on The Daily from The New York Times.

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7: It's Here and Now. Parenting changes your brain, literally.
8: The brains of both new fathers and mothers seem to shrink.
7: Wait, don't worry. A slightly smaller brain isn't a bad thing. That's Darby Saxby, a psychology professor at the University of Southern California. She joined us earlier this month to talk about her new book, Dad Brain, The New Science of Fatherhood and How It Shapes Men's Lives. But there's more to her book that we wanted to follow up on. It's her argument that getting men into caregiving roles and careers helps everyone.
8: As more men are getting into fields like nursing, that actually raises the prestige and perceived desirability of those fields. So one reason I'm so passionate about fatherhood is because I think we could actually appreciate more the value of parenting for everybody, men and women, that does the hard work of raising kids.
7: Well, Here and Now producer James Mastromarino, one of our new resident dads, asked Saxby about the importance of caregiving roles.
8: I think care is a measure of what makes a good society, how we look out for each other, how we protect the vulnerable, how we teach our young. And I would argue that our society has undervalued care relative to its importance. So I think elevating the transformative power of care and looking at the ways in which our neurobiology adapts to make us sensitive caregivers helps us understand what an important part of human experience caregiving can be.
9: You know, give us some concrete examples. Why do you think we undervalue care?
8: Well, if we look at how we pay early childcare workers and teachers relative to the importance of their jobs to society and to the well-being of children, I think it's pretty clear that we're not compensating caregivers as much as they contribute. And the same is true if you look at elder care, if you look at other kinds of sectors that focus on caring for others. And one reason that those sectors have historically been undervalued is because they've been seen as part of women's work. And I think because of the long legacy of sexism, we tend to see women's work as less deserving of high compensation. And as such, if you look at fields that are dominated by women, you often see lower salary levels. When men enter an occupational sector, salaries typically rise. In my book, I use the example of computer science as a field that was actually originally dominated by women. They had a job title that was called a computer, and they performed calculations that were used in early computing. And it was really only in the 70s that the technology and programming became more male-dominated fields. And as they did, salaries and prestige levels rose.
9: Well, and listeners are very probably aware of STEM, the acronym for science, technology, engineering, and mathematics, and the many efforts to get women involved in STEM. They may not have heard of HEAL careers, which stand for Health Education, Administration, and Literacy. You say that you're really surprised there aren't as many efforts to get men into HEAL careers as there are women into STEM. Why?
8: That's right. And in fact, men are more underrepresented within HEAL careers than women are within STEM. So you have fewer early child care educators who are male, for example, than you have engineers who are female. Part of that is just about the value we place on feminine activities. And I think we see that when men are engaging in those activities, they're somehow diminishing their perceived status as men.
9: Yeah. And do you think this is a particularly American problem?
8: Well, I think we do have this rugged individualism that's baked into American culture. And you see the kind of lone cowboy ideal of masculinity. And if you look across different cultures, you do see different roles for dads that are shaped partially by the policy environment. So you have very generous paternity leaves in the Nordics, for example, and you have dads who are spending a lot of time with their kids. And so some of those cross-cultural differences are just driven by the extent of the support that men get for caregiving.
9: You know, I hear you, and of course I'm biased because I am a father of an 11-month-old. I got a fairly generous parental leave for the States, at least. But what do you say to people unconvinced that this is something that should be everyone's responsibility, that are perfectly content for there to be a division of labor when it comes to raising children?
8: So I would say children are literally the future of our society. They're our future workforce. They're our future citizens. We all have a stake in raising thriving kids. And there's really no more important job that a society does than raise its next generation. So I think to whatever extent we see that job as valuable, we want to get talented people to do it and to be committed to it. And I think gender biases can slow us down and actually make us less efficient in the way that we assign work to people depending on their talents. There are a lot of men who are fantastic parents, and we should celebrate their involvement in fatherhood.
7: That is Darby Saxby with Here Now producer and new dad, James Mastromarino. Saxby is a clinical psychologist and professor of psychology at the University of Southern California. Her book is Dad Brain, The New Science of Fatherhood and How It Shapes Men's Lives.

0: Dance halls are enjoying a revival in some parts of the western United States. They've long been important places to build community for people in sparsely populated rural areas. Hannah Merzbach of Mountain West News Bureau takes us to a family square dance night in Wyoming.
1: Square dance caller Courtney Kaplan's pigtail braids bounce as she calls out the moves, and people ages 8 through 80 join hands. Musicians playing a variety of string instruments cram in shoulder to shoulder on a small stage. We're at the Kearney Community Hall. The decades-old dance hall is in the ranching community of Banner in the northeast part of Wyoming.
2: You know, I used to drive by this hall, and for years it had been sort of abandoned.
1: Until in 2010, she cut the lock off the door with bolt cutters. She and other musicians wanted a venue to play in and knew there was a big oak floor here.
2: And I knew it was a great floor for dancing, and that was the reason enough to save the building.
1: From there, Kaplan and others formed a nonprofit, which came to own the building. They fundraised one pie auction at a time to replace the leaky ceiling, broken windows, and holy floor. They officially opened the doors in 2017. Now, twinkling lights hang from the wooden ceiling beams, and colorful quilts cover the walls. Here's Kaplan's partner in crime, Scott Gall.
3: You know, you see these kids, they're not running around with their phone in their hand. The big kids are helping the little kids dance. It's pretty cool.
2: Okay, so it's not politics. It's not religion. The saying is square dancing is the most fun you can have with your clothes on. It's just like good, clean community fun.
1: Good, clean fun. That's a phrase I heard a lot at the square dance night. But it wasn't always so clean. Old-timers here say people used to party until daylight back in the 60s and 70s. And the same was true across the West.
4: To sort of shake off the dust of the week.
1: American West writer Chip Schweiger from Texas has what he calls a cowboy mustache that's so thick it hides his upper lip. He recently wrote about dance halls. He says near the turn of the 20th century, they were social infrastructure, places to share the news and meet future spouses.
4: We talk about the West being beautiful because it's vast, but that vastness also creates isolation. And so what the dance halls did was created a sense of community.
1: That's the goal at new or renovated dance halls in Idaho Falls, Kingston Canyon, Utah, in the Texas Hill Country. And here in another Wyoming town, Cody. It's on the edge of Yellowstone National Park. In mid-April, a group of locals reopened the doors at Cassie's Steakhouse and Saloon to a crowd of people eager to dance. It's long been an institution for Western dancing.
5: Under the dance floor, actually, is hollow because that's where they were making booze and moonshine during the Prohibition.
1: Co-owner Mike Jones says Cassie started as a brothel in the early 1900s, but it's the music and dancing that stuck out to him growing up.
5: I remember walking in those big front doors because the parking lot was full, so I had my mom drop me off at the gas station across the street. The band's off to the right having a good time on the old stage. This place is packed.
1: That's the feeling Jones says he's been chasing since Cassie's shut down a few years back.
5: Where it's nice and quiet on the outside, you can kind of hear the music and you open the doors and it's just a whole new world in there.
1: A trick of keeping these community centers open is finding people to carry on the legacy. At the Kearney Hall in Banner, that's the nonprofit's next mission. Since the board members are getting older, but they have some contenders, like 9-year-old Emerson, who's playing the fiddle on stage.
6: Sometimes I'm nervous, but sometimes I'm not, because I know that it brings people joy.
1: Or there's Brooke Holzimer, age 20, who's learning to call the moves. She says this dance hall is one of the reasons she doesn't want to leave the community. NPR News, I'm Hannah Merzbach in Banner, Wyoming.
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0: Live from NPR News in Boston, I'm Steve Brown. The latest wave of Russian missile and drone attacks across Ukraine have killed at least 9 civilians and injured over 850 others. NATO scrambled its warplanes after a Russian missile entered Polish airspace and struck a rural area without causing injuries. Poland's prime minister calls it a very serious incident. It could deepen tensions between the military alliance and Moscow as wary European countries fear the expansion of Russia's 4-year-old full-scale war. Russia's attacks targeted multiple Ukrainian cities, including Kyiv, where tens of thousands of people sheltered in subway stations. France has allowed 84,000 evacuees to return home after a massive wildfire, signaling progress in battling the flames. The fire has burned an area 4 times the size of Paris. However, wildfires continue to flare across Europe, fueled by an exceptionally hot and dry summer. The U.S. economy expanded at a sluggish 1.5% pace from April through June as rising imports weighed on growth. But consumer spending rose. The Commerce Department reported today that growth in the U.S. gross domestic product, the nation's output of goods and services, has decelerated, coming in below economists' expectations. 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
5: It's Here and Now. The Surgeon General's office is urging Americans to donate blood. Earlier this week, the American Red Cross announced the U.S. blood supply has reached crisis levels. It's just the second time in the Red Cross's 150-year history that it has declared a national blood supply emergency, adding to that announcement that it has less than a day's supply of type O positive blood. That's the most common. Let's bring in Dr. Suchi Pandey, the chief medical officer at Stanford Blood Center in California. Dr. Pandey, just start there. Less than a day supply of the most common blood, type O positive. You know, obviously they calculate this. So what does that mean, less than a day supply?
6: You know, every 2 seconds, somebody needs a blood transfusion in the U.S. So what that one day supply means, how much blood we need on the shelves to support typical usage day at the hospital for all different blood types, including O positive. But you did mention right now that we are seeing low supplies across the country at many different blood centers of O positive. And O positive is the one that's most commonly used and often used and needed during traumas and emergencies, since when you don't know a patient's blood type, that is the blood type that you use.
5: Right. And this is blood that they've calculated they're going to need for things like scheduled surgeries or, you know, an educated guess about the accidents that are going to happen and the trauma care that's going to be needed. It doesn't even calculate if a building collapses in a storm, you know? So do we know why this is happening? Because the last national blood supply crisis was just in 2022. So why is this happening?
6: Yeah, so, you know, summers in general are more difficult. We don't have high school drives, college blood drives. People are taking vacations. But we are seeing other factors right now. So for this particular summer, what we're seeing in areas are fires, you know, from heat waves and air quality issues. So there's those factors. But in general, what we have been seeing is just a decrease in our donor pool, especially people in the younger generations, and really trying to educate younger generations about the importance of blood donation, how it is a critical piece of our public health infrastructure, and really motivating and encouraging people to come in and donate blood. So we do have the blood on the shelves and also reserve for our patients.
5: So how do we do it if we want to get involved? We know blood donors are screened. Donating is voluntary, except in some rare exceptions where people have unique, you know, antibodies perhaps. Or when the Red Cross offers gifts. Right now they're offering a $20 Amazon gift card to anyone who donates in the month of August coming up. So how do you do this?
6: Yeah. So, you know, the best way for someone to find the closest donation site is at this site that's been created called donatingblood.org. And it'll give you all the options within a certain radius of your zip code. Once you find a center, you can either walk in or you can make an appointment. And the whole process is quite simple. It does take less than an hour. And that involves, you know, doing a questionnaire. You get a mini physical exam, which is great. So you get to check your blood pressure, your hemoglobin, your blood levels. Then the actual donation itself is very quick, 5 to 10 minutes. Also want to get the word out there. You might have been deferred in the past, but you know, now the restrictions on some things have eased, so it's good to go in and try again.
5: It's eased because people understand it's safe. And the thinking is, it could be your family that gets in that car accident and needs that blood next time. So, you know, participate. Dr. Suchi Pandey will have some of this information at hereandnow.org. She's chief medical officer at Stanford Blood Center in California. Thank you.
6: Thank you so much for having me on the program.
5: It's Here and Now.
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15: I'm Indira Lakshmanan. It's Here and Now. And I'm in Maine with Here and Now's resident chef, Kathy Gunst, at this gorgeous garden. I can see where some of our treasured recipes that you share with us come from, because I can see actual gorgeous herbs growing in your garden.
16: Well, you're absolutely right. I get a lot of inspiration from what I grow, what's coming up, what's coming next. But I wanted to start with my herb garden because even if you live in a city apartment and have a sunny windowsill or a fire escape or some little terrace, you can grow herbs in pots. They are probably the easiest thing to grow, and it's expensive to be buying small little bundles of herbs.
15: What if, I mean, I keep basil on my kitchen counter. Mm-hmm. What if I wanted to expand beyond that and have a little pot of, like, what else grows well? What can I do on a kitchen counter?
16: Even if you just have a kitchen counter, let's start over here with thyme. It is very prolific. It spreads like crazy. I come out here and use this at least twice a day. Next to it, you'll see chives. Mm-hmm. Those grow really, really well. There's a small pot of rosemary there that could easily be indoors. These are garlic chives. These have a very wonderful garlicky, oniony flavor. I chop those into scrambled eggs. I use those in vinaigrettes. I use it in stir fries. Okay, over here, this is a very underutilized herb called tarragon, very popular in France, particularly southern France. It's got a slight licorice flavor. We don't spray anything on it, so you can eat anything. This makes my salad vinaigrettes pop. Right. People are always like, what you do? What is it? What's the secret? I'm like, there's no secret. It's just a little bit of mustard, fresh tarragon, oil and vinegar, salt and pepper.
15: You're right about the licorice taste.
16: Oh,
15: I'm like chewing on it and think it's like aniseed,
16: exactly.
15: Kind of.
16: Exactly.
15: That is amazing.
16: Very refreshing. And you can see this is about 3 years old. It's, I don't know, a few feet tall, and it just mm-hmm. keeps expanding. This you could grow in a pot easily as well. Next to it, I have parsley that has turned to seed, but it has these beautiful parsley heads. They look like dill heads. Mm-hmm. Here's still some parsley leaves. I mean, I need parsley all the time. So this is the great thing. My kitchen door is 2 feet away, and I'm cooking, and I'm like, oh, I need this. There it is. And this herb garden, even though we're in Maine, will grow for 5 or 6 months of the year because it's protected by the building. Next to it, I have oregano. Again, I use it a lot on pizzas and pasta sauces, salad dressings. Doesn't it smell great?
15: It really
16: I mean, that's the thing.
15: You can, each of these different herbs is making me dream of a different food I want to eat.
16: Another food group. I love that you said that. I think so much of cooking is getting excited. Going to a massive supermarket and buying things tightly wrapped in plastic doesn't inspire that much.
15: What are you thinking? You're walking through the garden today. You're smelling all these scents. What do you think we want to cook and chop or prepare or have raw?
16: Okay, so I think we'll do kind of like a chimichurri sauce, but it's more of my version of a green sauce. We're going to pick some oregano. We're going to pick some parsley. We're going to put some capers in it, some garlic and scallions, and whirl it up. And then we're going to have it on a tomato and pea and radish salad. You could have it on any type of meat, fish, cooked, grilled vegetable. So we'll start with that. Will you pick some oregano?
15: I'd love to.
16: Okay, great. Pull the leaves right off of the stalk.
15: Okay.
16: And we're gonna need, I don't know, a good third of a cup.
15: Okay.
16: That looks great.
15: We have enough?
16: Yep. Okay. And I've got the parsley and the basil inside, and I think that's all we need out here right now. So why don't we go in and start the green sauce?
15: Let's do it. You can put me to work as your chopper, as your sous chef.
16: All right. So all you need is a blender or a food processor. We're going to throw in one scallion. Do you want to chop up a little of this parsley just with your hands? And we're going to use the stem as well.
15: Now, interesting, because at home, where I'm doing this all without a food processor, but just chopping. My trusty knife and chopping, I never use the stems. Am I missing out? Am I wasting?
16: Well, yeah, you are. I mean, I use parsley stems when I make stocks and soups. Take a bite of it. These are all well washed. It's juicy.
15: Mm, it is.
16: And don't you have that parsley flavor now?
15: Absolutely.
16: So yeah, you were wasting.
15: Yeah.
16: Okay. I'm going to throw in about a third of a cup of basil. This is all very loose. If you don't like basil, you don't have to use basil. If you don't like oregano, you can use more parsley. Throw that in. We are are not pureeing. We are finely chopping.
17: All right.
16: Can you put the two cloves of garlic in?
17: Absolutely. And no need to pre-chop.
16: Nope, because that's what the machine will do. And then we've got about a quarter of a cup of drained capers.
17: Okay.
16: Very piquant, vinegary, love them.
17: Oh, that smells so
16: good. It's going to give it a really bright flavor.
17: So everything I've put in here so far, with the exception of the capers, you have grown yourself in your garden.
16: True. Yeah.
17: That is amazing.
16: Last year's garlic, yeah. Now we're going to add two crucial ingredients. We're going to add some white wine vinegar. I'm using rice vinegar today. Very, very non-traditional.
17: Let me have a whiff of this. Okay.
16: And I just like how light rice wine vinegar is, so I'm going to add about 3 tablespoons.
17: I love it. And this is, of course, what I use this for at home is, you know, Chinese and Japanese food. So I wouldn't have expected it with the chimichurri.
16: Cross-cultural cooking here. Absolutely. Okay. And then we're going to add about 1/2 cup of olive oil, which is going to hold the whole thing together. And then one of my absolute favorite ingredients, coarse sea salt. I like the texture. I like this brininess. And some
17: and
16: fresh...
17: I love grinding it between my hands. Mm-hmm. I love just crushing it myself.
16: You're my kind of cook. And then some fresh ground pepper. And can you add just a pinch of the chili flakes? We want it to just have a little heat, but not be like, whoa.
17: Is that enough?
16: A little bit more.
17: Okay, good.
16: Just going to use a spatula to...
17: And I'm fascinated, the consistency is creamier than I would have expected.
16: It's almost pesto-like. That's the olive oil. Yeah, that's the olive oil working. I'm going to add a little bit more olive oil, and we're going to be done. Now, this would go on a burger, grilled steak, grilled fish. It would be beautiful. Mm-hmm. We're going to do it on a tomato and fresh pea salad today. You could just mop bread up in this. It's that good. All right, time to taste.
17: All right. You've got this beautiful blue plate. Talk about presentation here. You've got red, orange, and brown tomatoes. Brown's even not the right word for it. It's so beautiful.
16: A maroon
17: tomato. You've got fresh radishes. You've got
16: peas from the garden.
17: Yeah, peas from the garden.
16: And radishes from my friend's garden.
17: So it's exposing the peas. This is just a beautiful work of art, and you've just spooned all that chimichurri on top of it
16: in
17: two lines.
16: But we've just done a thin stripe down the tomatoes. We're not going to drown these beautiful vegetables. With the colors and the flavor of the chimichurri or the gunstichurri is going to brighten up this salad. Please, it's for you.
17: I want to dig in and taste this.
8: This is incredible. You're going to have to give me a doggy bag for the rest of this. This is so good.
16: It should be a mouthful of really luscious summer flavors.
17: The crunchiness of the peas with the kind of softness of those tomatoes.
16: Exactly, the juiciness.
17: It's a wonderful combination.
16: And then the brightness of this green sauce. This will keep for several days, and it will brighten up virtually anything that you grill or cook with fresh summer food this summer.
17: Fantastic. All right, and you have some other ideas for things to do with herbs. Give us a couple other ideas.
16: So on the website, we will also have a recipe for a very herby, simple salad dressing. And then I'm going to do a recipe for a lemon, verbena, ginger, and mint syrup. Takes 5 minutes, and you can use that with seltzer for a summer drink, or make cocktails, or drizzle it over pound cake. So there'll be the green sauce, the salad dressing, and the herb syrup.
17: And you can find those all on hereandnow.org. I'm thinking I'm going to keep that lemon verbena syrup for some nice vanilla ice cream.
16: Great idea.
17: Thank you so much, Kathy. What a treat.
16: I'm so pleased you came. What a lovely time.
17: You're listening to Here and Now.
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5: It's Here and Now. Cyclospora headlines and its impact have dominated the headlines this summer, but cases of cyclosporiasis always peak in the summer. Summer is a season of food poisoning. Perhaps you've had a nasty encounter with potato salad or deviled eggs left out a little too long on the picnic table. Dr. Todd Ellerin is an infectious disease specialist at South Shore Hospital here in Massachusetts. Dr. Ellerin, cyclospora, always on your radar in the summer. Remind us why, because summer's when we also head to farmers markets because we think that's safer.
19: It's good to be with you, Robin. It's true. I mean, in the summer, you have, you know, hotter temperatures, and you can imagine that bacteria like to multiply in hotter weather. So, you know, when the temperature goes up, that's ripe for bacteria, and in the case of cyclospora, it happens to be a microscopic parasite, and they can flourish in that type of heat.
5: Right, and it doesn't matter where you get it. That can happen even if you think you're getting it in a safer place. And we understand if you have bagged lettuce, I mean, with that in mind, you have to keep it cold.
19: Absolutely. You do have to keep it cold. And just a reminder, I'm glad you said that because, you know, you don't have to, it's not like you can't eat any lettuce, right? I mean, the lettuce that's been implicated in the cyclospora is specifically that iceberg lettuce, that shredded lettuce from the Taylor Farms, you know, in central Mexico. So romaine lettuce, butter lettuce, spring mix, none of those have been affected. And, you know, and again, most iceberg lettuce, you know, in Massachusetts is safe. There's specific, you know, recalled ones that you want to make sure you avoid, and the FDA has the specifics on the website.
5: Yeah, well, we're speaking to people across the country where they are going to fairs. They are eating corn dog on a stick. When you think about outdoor eating and stick with fairs and vendors and stuff, what are some tips there?
19: Well, I think, again, I'm going to emphasize, temperature is really important here. I think you've heard of the two-hour rule. You know, food that's left out for longer than 2 hours, you really need to throw out. Mm-hmm. With the extreme heat, we've had days where it's 90 degrees or higher. That, you know, goes down to really 60 minutes. You have to cut that in half,
5: right?
19: Because the bacteria love summer as much as we do. So,
5: right.
19: Yeah.
5: So especially if something's been sitting out with a vendor, take that into consideration. But picnics with those beloved, you know, mayonnaise-based salads, we understand, don't transport them in the trunk. Because it's so hot in there.
19: Absolutely. And get that food into a refrigerator. Your refrigerator needs to be 40 degrees or cooler. You know, perishables. You just, again, want to make sure that, you know, you want to keep hot things hot and you want to keep the cooler things cool.
5: Right, right. And by the way, speaking of coolers, we read a great tip, to pre-chill your cooler with ice and cold packs overnight. Then you toss those back in the freezer and get new ones for the day. But pre-chill the cooler before you pack it. Never put meat items, if you're going to a barbecue, on the top because the juice might drip down.
19: You know, I'm glad you said that. Those are important tips. Also, I think one of the most important take-homes here is the cross-contamination. Right,
5: yeah.
19: The raw poultry, the raw meats. You absolutely want to keep those away from the ready to eat foods,
5: right.
19: And that is true, not just on, in the kitchen, but on cutting boards, and remember, on plates as well. Maybe it's obvious that, you're not going to put raw, a raw piece of meat and then cook the steak and put it back on the same plate. But even the tools that we use, right, those grilling tongs and things, you really want to separate that. You don't want to go back from raw to cooked, because that's how you can get into trouble.
5: So if you're watching a vendor, make sure they're wearing gloves and changing them between handling raw foods and, let's say, your cash, and then cooking again. And there was a USDA study, I found this fascinating, that people were being careful with their raw food, but then they spread bacteria on their hands to their spice containers. So just, be careful with what you're doing. But stay with meat for go ahead.
19: It's a great point, but it's not just changing the gloves, because if you just put on new gloves without washing your hands in between, your hands are still contaminated. Right. So it's right, changing the gloves, washing your hands. If you don't have water around, the alcohol gels are excellent.
5: Okay. People may have missed a headline in

0: the metal scraper. 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I use the opposite side, which has just, it's just a metal scraper. And of course you can use, you know, your wooden scrapers. There are nylon scrubbing pads. 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But if you are using bristles, again, people do use this. You really want to make sure
1: don't
0: that it's in good condition.
1: Eat them. Dr. Todd Ellerin, thank you so much.
0: Take care, Robin. Good to be with you.
1: Do not eat your bristles. Here and Now is a production of NPR and WBUR. I'm Robin Young.
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10: From NPR and WBUR Boston, I'm Indira Lakshmanan.
1: I'm Robin Young. It's Here and Now. Coming up, the stalled nomination of Todd Blanche to be the country's top lawyer. Key Republicans want to get rid of the fund to pay so-called victims of the Biden administration.
10: Also, the Iran war is rapidly depleting the Pentagon's weapons stockpile. Is that already having an effect on decision-making about the war?
1: And fireflies are disappearing because of bright outdoor lighting at night. Are they a warning about the half of the animal world that thrives at night?
11: In a major way, fireflies are the most visible example of a much larger issue. Our light is completely transforming their world. There's no evolutionary precedent.
1: Coming up Here and Now.
2: The news is first. Live from NPR News, I'm Lakshmi Singh. The U.S. is coming off a quarter of a slowdown in economic growth as consumer inflation remains high, according to new government data out today. More from NPR's Scott Horsley.
12: A new report from the Commerce Department shows the U.S. economy grew more slowly in April, May, and June than during the three previous months. Gross domestic product grew at an annual rate of 1.5% during the second quarter. Consumer spending remained strong, but investment grew more slowly. Consumer prices in June were up 3.7%. from a year ago, according to the Commerce Department's inflation yardstick, which is closely watched by the Federal Reserve. Despite stubborn inflation, the central bank decided to leave its benchmark interest rate unchanged. There's mixed news from big tech companies. Microsoft reported better than expected profits, but Facebook's parent, Meta, fell short of forecast amid big spending on artificial intelligence. Scott Horsley, NPR News, Washington.
2: President Trump says he may temporarily withdraw Todd Blanche's nomination for U.S. Attorney General in the face of at least two Senate Republican holdouts. Senators John Cornyn and Tom Tillis, both of whom are leaving Congress after this year, are pressuring Blanche to promise in writing that President Trump won't receive broad tax immunity or secure a compensation fund widely viewed as a slush fund for allies in his lawsuit settlement with the IRS. A Senate committee was poised to decide today on whether to recommend the interim AG stay on permanently, but that vote's been delayed. Another Senate committee has advanced a different Trump nominee to lead

0: the Centers for Disease Control and Prevention. Here's NPR's Ping Wong.
1: It's been a long time, almost a year, since the CDC had a Senate-confirmed director, not a temporary or an acting one. Now it's on the cusp. The Senate Health Committee voted to advance the nomination of Dr. Erica Schwartz to a full Senate vote. Senator Bill Cassidy, a Republican from Louisiana, chairs the committee.
2: America is facing serious public health challenges. Children are dying and being hospitalized from diseases that could be prevented with a vaccine.
1: After a rocky appearance before the committee earlier this month, Schwartz ultimately got yes votes from all the Republicans on the committee and from one Democrat, Senator Tim Kaine from Virginia. Ping Huang, NPR News.
0: A new administration rule says asylum officers can send certain cases directly to immigration court, part of an effort to reduce a backlog of asylum applications. NPR's Jimena Bustillo took a closer look.
3: I analyzed immigration court data that shows asylum approvals are at their lowest rate in two decades. The White House has declined to respond to this, but in April, it promoted record low asylum approvals at immigration courts. In that statement, the White House said that they have replaced activist judges who, quote, slow-walked deportations and granted asylum at sky-high rates.
0: NPR's Jimena Bustillo reporting. You're listening to NPR News. Russia struck Ukraine overnight with hundreds of drones and missiles in cities across the country. At least 8 civilians were killed. More than 30 people were injured. About a decade ago, dozens of people who grew up around Philadelphia learned through DNA tests they share the same biological father, an infertility specialist named Dr. Charles Charney. NPR's Frank Langfitt reports they formed a family.
4: After the shock of the discovery, the half-siblings began to bond over shared physical traits, including thin lips and big foreheads. A significant percentage shared the same profession as their biological father, medicine. 18 showed up for the first reunion in 2017. Half-sibling Dina Harris, an OBGYN, says they worked through their new biological identities together.
5: What really helped, honestly, was having other siblings who were going through the same thing.
4: At a recent reunion in Florida, the half-siblings said one of the lessons they learned from this late-life revelation is this. It's not the curveballs life throws at you. It's how you respond to them. Frank Langfitt, NPR News.
0: Mortgage rates have risen for a fourth straight week in the United States. The government-backed finance company, Freddie Mac, finds the average 30-year mortgage rate increased to 6.66% this week. It was a little higher a year ago. The rate on a 15-year loan, which is popular with home buyers looking to refinance, now tops 6%, which is higher than it was this time last year. This is NPR.
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7: When it comes to regulating AI, there's not much guidance from the federal government, but a group of teens is ready to take on the challenge of coming up with policy around AI in academics.
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10: From NPR and WBUR, I'm Indira Lakshmanan.
11: I'm Robin Young. It's Here and Now. Will Todd Blanche actually become the Attorney General? Well, today there is new reporting that may push that answer into the no column. Or not. Now, the Senate Judiciary Committee was scheduled to take a vote today, but abandoned that largely because of holdouts like Republican Senators John Cornyn and Tom Tillis, who are demanding that Blanche release written assurance that he will end tax provisions benefiting President Trump and his relatives, and also end Trump's anti-weaponization fund, the $1.8 billion fund for people Trump sees as victims of the Biden administration. President Trump posted on Truth Social today that Todd Blanche is a star, but went on to say he has no objection to temporarily withdrawing Todd's name if they do not do the right thing, meaning the committee, and put him back after Cornyn and Tillis are out of office. Also today, there is reporting that an anti-abortion activist has already received a $1 million payout. So let's see where we are with Punchbowl News senior congressional reporter Andrew Desiderio. Hi, Andrew.
12: Hello.
11: And just sum up, where are we now?
12: Well, it's fascinating because not only did this committee vote not happen this morning, but now President Trump is floating the possibility of withdrawing Todd Blanche from consideration, having him continue to serve as acting attorney general and renominating him next year in 2027 when Senators John Cornyn and Tom Tillis will no longer be in office. Of course, those are the two senators who are holding up the confirmation of Todd Blanche. They want these assurances on ending the so-called anti-weaponization fund, and they also want constraints on the IRS audit immunity deal that the president received as well. The fascinating part about that is that, you know, it's not clear that the Senate will be better for Donald Trump in 2027, even with these two Republicans gone. I say that because it's likely that Republicans will probably maybe lose a couple seats and could even, if it's a blue wave sort of election, they could even lose the Senate majority, in which case the idea of Todd Blanche being confirmed as Attorney General, that notion just goes completely out the door. So it was an interesting comment from the president, and I don't know that he fully understands the implications of that. And I think it also shows that the president is prioritizing, you know, keeping this IRS immunity deal, audit immunity deal, excuse me, in place over getting his pick for attorney general confirmed by the Senate.
11: Well, but just very briefly, as we said, the Times and others are reporting that there, you know, is a workaround around that $1.8 billion controversial fund that's in question here. An anti-abortion activist who claims he was a victim of the Biden Justice Department got a huge payout, you know, just a couple days ago. How's that been received? Because you could stop the $1.8 billion fund, but then there seems to be other ways to give $1 million to someone.
12: Yeah, exactly. And that's something that both Senators Cornyn and Tillis have sought to address through the legislative process. The problem with that is the legislative process is, how can I be generous in saying this? It's very slow and convoluted.
11: Legislative process?
12: Right, exactly. It almost doesn't exist anymore. So that's why they're pushing. They think the better route here is for the Justice Department, for Todd Blanche in his capacity as acting attorney general, to file a secondary settlement, in other words, that replaces the initial one, and that would be the best way to nix the anti-weaponization fund for good, and also to restrict the scope of the audit immunity deal.
11: Yeah. Well, Blanche is also facing heavy pushback from Jeffrey Epstein's survivors regarding Blanche's handling of the Epstein files. Here's one survivor, Danny Bensky, speaking to reporters yesterday.
13: Todd Blanche is unfit to be acting attorney general because he is not here for the American people's best interest. And he's proven that time and time again.
11: And she and other Epstein survivors were going around Congress yesterday handing out Epstein files with, you know, stickies on them, things drawing their attention to certain things. This is the Office of Senate Judiciary members. And many saying that he was incredibly rude to them, dismissive of them. Will that reignite what had been a furor over the Epstein files?
12: Well, look, I think it's pretty clear that when it comes to Todd Blanche's nomination and his prospects for confirmation in the Senate, really the central issue is what we were just talking about, right? The anti-weaponization fund and the audit immunity deal for President Trump. The Epstein files issue is not a central matter in his confirmation, although I do think that that is a general topic that Congress will continue to fight about, to discuss amongst themselves. You'll recall that earlier this year, there was that resolution that was passed by both chambers and signed into law by the president, requiring the disclosure of the files. That was a rare moment of bipartisan cooperation on this issue. But it just goes to show you that it's still the issue of the Epstein files continues to be a very partisan one. And I will add, just, you know, anecdotally, some senators tell me that, you know, when they come in, you know, to Washington at the start of the week, and I ask them, you know, how was your weekend? Like, what issues are you hearing about from your constituents? Things like that. I regularly hear senators say that the Epstein files continues to come up in their conversations.
11: We'll keep an eye on that. With Punchbowl News, Andrew Desiderio, thank you.
12: Thank you.
10: With the growing popularity of prediction markets, you can now place a bet on almost anything. But this week, a federal judge temporarily blocked Minnesota's first-in-the-nation law that would have banned most prediction markets in that state. The pause is a win for the two biggest betting platforms, Polymarket and Kalshi, which sued over the law, and for the Trump administration, which says regulating prediction markets should be left to federal authorities. A majority of states are now calling for more regulation of these markets, citing concerns over gambling addiction and betting by people with insider information. Let's find out more from Ali Velshi. He's MS Now's chief data reporter and host of the 11th Hour with Ali Velshi. Welcome back, Ali.
14: Thank you. It's great to be here. And this is a very important topic.
10: It is. And people will remember it because there have been some really high profile cases of insider trading. The U.S. Yes. soldier who was charged with using classified information to get $400,000 from betting on the raid that removed Venezuela's leader, the White House teleprompter operator who allegedly bet on what Trump would say in his speech, and the guy knew it, allegedly. So what is being done to prevent that kind of illegal activity?
14: Well, so whether you are betting or you're trading in the stock market, generally speaking, in both cases, there are rules against insider trading, right? There are some exceptions, by the way. Members of Congress can insider trade, but the rest of us can't. It's against the law. The trick with these betting markets, these prediction markets, is that they're in this gray area that's not properly regulated right now. And in theory, they should be regulated by the Commodities Futures Trading Commission, the federal government. That said, most of the federal regulators right now aren't doing what people necessarily think they should be doing. So states are taking it into their own hands to say, this is dangerous. It's not just dangerous, it's unfair, because we haven't clamped down on the fact that people with inside information seem to be making money off of these things. So a federal judge in the U.S. District Court of Minnesota granted an injunction that blocked a Minnesota state law that would have banned prediction markets. Basically, this was supposed to go into effect on August 1st in Minnesota. You weren't going to be able to use prediction markets. This judge has now granted an injunction. So for the moment, you're going to still be able to bet on Polymarket and Kalshi in Minnesota. There's going to be a final ruling in this case. Mm-hmm. There are lots of cases around it. But fundamentally, what we don't have is any form of regulation to prevent somebody who's got insider information from placing a bet and making a lot of money in doing so.
10: Yeah, and that's the sort of key here. All right, you've explained the tug of war between states and federal authorities over prediction markets, but states insist that they are in charge of gambling. The federal government insists prediction markets are not gambling, that they're a different financial product called a swap. Who's right here?
14: Someone smarter than me would have to be answer that, because that would have to go to a court and that would have to be determined. It's very hard. I mean, is the stock market gambling? Is betting on a team that you studied or a horse that you studied for a long time gambling? The economic journalist in me suggests that this is actually gambling, but that's an argument for court. Mm-hmm. Part of the problem is that Donald Trump Jr. advises both Kalshi and Polymarket.
10: That's right. And he has a financial stake in Polymarket as well.
14: He's got a stake in Polymarket. Not only that, they gave him, Kalshi gave Donald Trump Jr. In his role as a strategic advisor, $300,000 worth of shares. They're worth many more times than that. So now you've got this extra layer of complication. There's insider trading. There's who's regulating it. And there's the fact that the federal government, which is tied to Donald Trump Jr. because his father is the president of the United States, has a stake in Kalshi and Polymarket prevailing in this argument.
10: Right.
14: So it's beyond just a legal argument. It's now become a political argument.
10: Yes. So you've anticipated my question, but just very briefly, could someone prove that this is a conflict of interest for the Trump administration to regulate prediction markets when his own son, who runs his businesses, has these financial stakes?
14: Yeah, I mean, it's a completely different part of this whole conversation, right? The Attorney General in Minnesota, Keith Ellison, has said, to your first question, prediction markets are gambling, plain and simple. So that's job number one, to prove that is the case. The second part is to prove that, wait a second, this whole thing about how the federal government should be regulating it it sort of makes legal sense, and there is precedent for that, except what happens when these companies are being advised by or invested in by people with ties to the federal government? Now, the White House's response to that is that Donald Trump Jr. holds no position with the federal right. government and is not otherwise involved in the federal government. But this is the trickiness that is right. that is surrounding this massive issue. In the meantime, real people can stand to lose a lot of money on this. We hear about the people who make a lot of money, but you can lose a lot of money if you don't have information that you're betting against somebody who does have information about.
10: All right, Allie, 30 seconds left. What options do states have now to regulate these markets, considering the stay that we're seeing in this Minnesota case?
14: Well, I'll point you to the Paramount Warner Brothers deal in which states got together and said this is an antitrust violation, and a judge paused that deal and said this is going to go to trial. We're going to figure it out. So the bottom line is states' attorney generals do have more power than we all think they do. Hmm. This may end up going to court.
10: Well, we're going to have you back to talk about this ahead of the midterms, because that's going to be a big betting event. Yep. MS Now's chief data reporter and host, Allie Velshi, thanks so much.
14: Okay.
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11: It's Here and Now. When was the last time you saw a firefly? Here's Clay Kern, a biologist, comparing where he lives now, the popular coastal city of Gloucester, Massachusetts, with what fireflies meant when he was growing up in rural Pennsylvania.
21: It meant summertime and freedom. Me and my brother would just run around and grab as many as we could in our front yard, and just these little glowing orbs of insects. It was pure magic. And so when I settled here in Gloucester, Cape Ann area, honestly, I have not seen any. I'm sure that's 100% attributed to the light pollution that is omnipresent.
11: Light pollution. Too much light in the night sky. You see, fireflies are like little flashlights signaling come hither to potential mates. But if it's too bright, they can't find each other. And fireflies are the canary in the coal mine. Other wildlife, even humans, were all affected by the loss of dark night skies, which is why Rockport, a town like Gloucester on Massachusetts' Cape Ann Peninsula, has joined cities and states across the country in taking a stand for dark skies, turning down tens of thousands of dollars worth of free lighting from the huge utility company National Grid because it's LED and it's too bright. We'll be talking to a researcher in a moment, but first, Lisa Smith, an environmentalist, and like Clay Kern, a member of the Cape Ann Climate Coalition, which helped educate Rockport residents about the effects of LED lighting. Lisa, welcome.
22: Thank you for having me.
11: Can you just tell us about the human experience? I mean, a lot of people know of Rockport and Artist Enclave. What's it like when the fireflies come out there?
22: It's just kind of a magical thing to see something, a living thing, all lit up flying around, you know, and it's really magical to see them light up the sky.
11: And I guess in Lanesville, they actually have a mansion where people come, you know, to see the fireflies.
22: It's called Manship, and it's an artist residency. They call it Starfield. You see the fireflies sparking, letting their mates know that they're there.
11: Yeah. And so we understand you first heard about the lighting offer in a local paper, the Gloucester Times. The police chief talked about Rockport there on Cape Ann as being a potential recipient of these new powerful LED lights. He was quoted as saying, there's no such thing as too much lighting. Now, we can understand somebody who's involved with security and safety feeling that way, but what was the response of you and others in the Climate Coalition?
22: Well, first of all, we're not against LED lights. We're just against how bright they can make these LED lights. We also worked with another group called the Gloucester Area Astronomy Club to make a program called Light Right at Night, and why the streetlights National Grid was offering was not a good deal for the town because of the effects it has on fireflies and birds, but also human health.
11: You spoke to a cardiologist who said just that. Lighting is doing a lot to human health, including it interferes with sleep. And you knew you had to get ahead of this because it sounds like a great deal. And so I'm wondering, you're an environmental group. Here's somebody offering you something that uses less energy. So you're asking people who are also environmentally conscious to choose between less energy usage and protecting fireflies and other wildlife.
22: We're saying, yes, change out the lights. Like, definitely change out the lights. We want you to be more energy efficient. But we wish National Grid would offer lights that were lower Kelvin.
11: And we know you had educational meetings. Were you surprised when people voted as they did? I mean, overwhelmingly against accepting the new lights.
22: Yeah, it was 90% people did not want the lights when the selectmen had a poll that went out. We couldn't believe it was that high. So yeah, we're really happy that people value, for whatever reason, a darker sky. The only disappointing thing is we wish the utility companies would offer lights that were not so bright.
11: Well, and that may happen. Let's bring in Dr. Avalon Owens. She's a research fellow at the Rowland Institute at Harvard University and studies how organisms like fireflies cope with light pollution and why it matters. So start first with, you know, how it works, this bioluminescence. It looks like magic, but it's science.
1: It really does look like magic. So firefly bioluminescence is produced via a chemical reaction. Fireflies are beetles that have evolved a special organ in their abdomen called a lantern that houses the components of a chemical reaction. Fireflies can combine these chemicals and then turn them off and back on again. They've got very fine control over it. And they use these bioluminescent signals in mating.
11: So female and male, you know, are doing this kind of SOS to each other and enter the outdoor light. We are reading about research in which scientists have gathered fireflies and observed the mating and used intense light. Not only did they lose interest in the mating, the male in one case just kind of walked over the female. But look, if somebody suddenly popped a searchlight on me when I was mating, I don't think I'd be interested either. So is it just that they don't want to be under the light, or is it something about how the light interrupts their own light?
1: So it does kill the mood, yeah. I think there's two things that are going on here. In general, in North America, when we see fireflies, we're looking at the male fireflies, which fly around doing advertisement flashes, and then the females are actually hidden on the ground, and they flash back at the males that they like. Mm-hmm. And so most of our outdoor lights are downwelling, right? Pointed at the ground. And so what we often see, the males will sort of keep flashing, even if they're not getting any encouragement from the females. But the females, because they're staring up into it, I think it's very hard for them to see the males at all. And the thing is, these insects have no other way of finding each other. They don't use pheromone cues, and they don't really see each other's bodies. They look for these flashes. If they can't see them, they can't come together and mate.
11: Yeah.
1: And another thing that I think is also going on is fireflies are nocturnal. If there's enough light out, well, they might think, time for me to go to bed, not realizing that the night is passing.
11: Do we know if fireflies are dying off because they can't mate?
1: It's a tricky question. So a lot of people think fireflies are just one thing, but there's actually over 2,000 species of firefly. In the U.S., we have around 200 species, some of which seem to be in decline, some of which are very rare, haven't been seen in a long time, and are very susceptible to threats like light pollution. And so it remains to be seen sort of how firefly communities are shifting and which fireflies most need our help.
11: I mean, we know, you know, birds are flying into buildings that are lit at night. How does light and what we're seeing with fireflies, how does that expand to other wildlife?
1: In a major way. Fireflies are the most visible example of a much larger issue. So over half of all animals are primarily active at night. And for them, our light is completely transforming their world in a way that's it's never been transformed before. There's no evolutionary precedent for this kind of thing. It affects the internal clock. It causes these strange movements you're talking about, birds flying into windows, deer freezing before headlights, sea turtles crawling into traffic. There's all sorts of bizarre, very visible effects. And then there's the larger effect, which is darkness is a habitat. And for these creatures, their habitat is disappearing.
11: Yeah. That reminds us that there's a group called Dark Sky International. This is the advocacy group that certifies areas that want to keep their skies dark. 19 states now have laws reducing light pollution. Florida is cutting back on beachfront light during its turtle hatching season to make sure the turtles do what they need to do. For a small fee, an application fee, they'll come out and do night sky brightness measurements. There's certification categories. Like, I don't even, you know, I don't understand some of this, but you must prove that the Milky Way is clearly visible by matching a zenith luminance of 21.2 magnitudes per square arc second or greater. So there's a lot of science here for people who want to get this certification and claim themselves a dark sky community. Let's bring back Lisa Smith. Again, she's a member of the Cape Ann Climate Coalition, who was key in organizing residents in Rockport. Rockport rejected the new LED lighting that was offered by the utility company National Grid. And Lisa, we know everything starts with one small step. What can people do?
22: When we had this community talk at the Rockport Library, we handed out bookmarks that we made, and there were five things on it about lighting. One, make it useful. Use light only if it is needed. Two, target the light, direct light so it falls only where it is needed. Three is use a low level. Light should be no brighter than necessary. Control the light. Use light only when it's needed. And use an amber color. The warmer, the better.
11: Well, Lisa, by warmer, you also mean lower light, but color. You know, we were reading in the Boston Globe editorial about Rockport that warmer colors are better. Avalon, Professor Owens, you say what?
1: The light color does matter, but for fireflies, it's the opposite of how it is for a lot of other animals. And for them, warmer colors are bad.
11: For fireflies, warmer colors are bad.
1: Right, because there's an overlap with the color of the firefly and the color of the light, and that's what you want to avoid.
11: Oh, so you just want less light.
1: Yep, just less light.
11: What's it like, you know, to be surrounded by fireflies?
1: Oh, it's fabulous. I've seen some incredible things, including at Rockport at Manship Artist Residency, where they have some of the largest populations of the little gray firefly. Absolutely stunning. It's like seeing a forest full of sparkles or a field sparkling. As a matter of fact, Manship, also called Starfield, was originally so named because it looked like the stars were on the ground. Hmm. And that's exactly how I feel when I visit some of my favorite spots.
11: That's Avalon Owens, a research fellow at the Rowland Institute at Harvard, where she runs the Owens Lab, studying how organisms like fireflies are affected by light pollution. Professor Avalon, thank you.
1: Thanks for having me.
11: And we've also been speaking with environmentalist Lisa Smith of the Cape Ann Climate Coalition. Thank you, Lisa.
22: Thank you, Robin.

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1: Live from NPR News in Boston, I'm Steve Brown. The United States and Iran each fired barrages of missiles as the pattern of back-and-forth strikes took hold again and hope dimmed for a quick end to the five-month conflict. Following a few days of respite, fears of a wider war have grown, with renewed fighting threatening to engulf even more countries. Jordan said today it intercepted Iranian missiles for the second consecutive day, while Kuwait says a strike in the northern part of the country killed one person. A new AP NORC poll shows most Americans say the war in Iran is not worth fighting. President Trump's approval rating on Iran has fallen slightly since last month. About two-thirds of U.S. adults, including a majority of Democrats and independents, and one-third of Republicans say the war has not been worthwhile. The survey reinforces how unpopular the Iran war has become at home, which could be a potential problem for Republicans heading into the November midterms. President Trump says he may withdraw and delay Todd Blanche's nomination as attorney general until Republican senators who are seeking concessions from the top prosecutor leave office. Trump said he will keep Blanche in the role as acting attorney general until Republican senators John Cornyn of Texas and Tom Tillis of North Carolina leave at the end of the year. You're listening to Here and Now.
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6: It's Here and Now. During recent flooding in Texas, breakaway buoys caused chaos in the Rio Grande River. Border buoys are large floating barriers meant to deter illegal migrant crossings, but experts warn they can threaten public safety during floods. Texas Public Radio's David Martin Davies reports.
7: In mid-July, a slow-moving weather pattern delivered several consecutive days of extraordinary rainfall across south and central Texas, causing multiple rivers to flood, including the Rio Grande. The high water was the first major test of the Department of Homeland Security's floating border wall installed to deter illegal immigration.
8: The buoys were definitely in the water, could not be retrieved, and were on their way down the Rio Grande.
7: That's America Garcia-Graywall, co-director of the Frontera Federation, a binational community organization. She watched as the orange 15-foot-long, 4-feet-high cylindrical aluminum buoys headed downstream. Each weighs about a ton. They forced the city of Eagle Pass to temporarily close its two international bridges. Most of the buoys had been on land in a staging area and were swept into the river, but some buoys had been installed and anchored to the riverbed, and these broke free. In a statement, Customs and Border Protection said the buoys were under the control of a contractor and CBP had not taken possession of them. Currently, CBP has not responded to questions about possible changes to the buoys. CBP would not provide an official count of the number of free-floating buoys, but it's estimated to be about 600, according to Tricia Cortez, executive director of the Rio Grande International Studies Center.
8: It's such a fiasco.
7: Cortez said many of the buoys that ended up on the Mexican side of the river were salvaged by Mexican citizens and sold for scrap metal. Cortez had warned about the buoys when the Trump administration announced Operation River Wall in January. DHS said it would install over 500 miles of interconnected buoys in the Rio Grande as a barrier to illegal immigration.
8: All of this was already predicted. Our organization commissioned a risk assessment of the wall and buoy system.
7: Their study concluded that during a river flood, the buoys could break free and could slam into critical infrastructure, and that's what happened in Laredo. The city declared an emergency, shut down its international bridges, and sent first responders to the river to try to protect critical locations. At a press conference on Monday, Laredo Mayor Victor Trevino said the top concern was protecting the city's water system.
0: The Rio Grande is a primary source of drinking water. If our water intake facility were compromised, Laredo has approximately only 8 hours of water storage.
7: And he called on the Trump administration to rethink the buoys.
0: Our request is straightforward. We respectfully ask the appropriate federal agencies to conduct a comprehensive reassessment of the buoy deployment program before additional deployment decisions are made.
7: Democratic Congressman Henry Cuellar, also at the press conference, said the situation with the buoys happened because Congress isn't holding DHS accountable.
9: You cannot provide $260 billion without any oversight. They got that from there, from the $260 billion, $46.5 billion went for the border wall and for buoys.
7: Cuellar said because illegal immigration has been reduced, the buoys aren't needed.
9: They went down 96% without a single buoy being deployed in the water.
7: Cuellar pointed out that the July flood was moderate. He warned that the Rio Grande can have extreme flooding. This time there were no injuries and no damage, but next time it could be much worse. For NPR News, I'm David Martin Davies in San Antonio.
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17: I'm Robin Young. It's Here and Now. Austrian mathematician Kurt Gödel was one of the most respected logicians of the 20th century. He emigrated to the U.S. after World War II, and while studying for his citizenship test, confided to friends, renowned physicist Albert Einstein and economist Oscar Morgenstern, that he'd found an internal contradiction in the U.S. Constitution, a loophole that could lead to a legal fascist dictatorship. Now, law scholars have wondered about that loophole for decades. Amory Sievertson and Ben Brock Johnson, the hosts of WBUR's Endless Thread, talked to Rebecca Neuberger Goldstein, a philosopher and author of a book about Gödel called Incompleteness, about what that loophole might be.
12: everybody thinks it's terrifically relevant right now. Separation of powers, checks and balances, and, you know, the legislature and the judiciary are supposed to be able to check the power of the executive, and it doesn't seem to be happening.
18: So the people on Reddit, the people endlessly emailing Rebecca, they're all wondering, did Kurt Godel see this coming?
12: I actually think he didn't. I don't think...
18: You don't think he found a loophole?
12: I think he found a loophole, but I don't think... It's such a Godelian loophole. That is, it is theoretically possible, but so unlikely, so impractical, but just the kind of thing that he would have really appreciated.
19: Appreciated because Godel really loved a few particular concepts that became folded into his work. For instance, the idea of self-reference.
12: It's really interesting and can be explained very, very easily. For example, take this statement. This proposition consists of six words. It refers to itself, and it's true. It actually does consist of six words. No problem. Not very interesting, but no problem. Okay. Here's a proposition. This very proposition is false. Now, if this proposition is false, then it's true. But if it's true, then it's false.
18: So self-reference can get us into the realm of paradoxes, contradictions.
12: Contradictions are terrible. They boggle the rational mind.
19: Gödel's big contribution to mathematics and logic was saying that to avoid contradictions in a system or a way of thinking, you will end up with a conclusion that a true statement is actually unprovable.
18: This is at the heart of the thing he's really known for, his famous incompleteness theorems.
12: What Gödel did is that he actually used a statement that can refer to itself to produce this amazing theorem, the first incompleteness theorem. I'm just going to state it, which says that in any formal system of mathematics which is rich enough to express arithmetic, there are propositions which, although true, can't be provable. So our formal systems are either inconsistent or they're incomplete. But we wanted to formalize mathematics to root out all inconsistencies and to show that anything that's mathematically true can be provable. And that's what Gödel proved was impossible. That's what his proof is about.
19: By the way, Gödel wrote two incompleteness theorems, package deal, but the only one you really need to worry about here is the first one, the one that Rebecca just read, which again boils down to there are true statements that cannot be proven.
18: As demonstrated by statements like this sentence is false, self-referential statements, which finally brings us back to the loophole.
12: I haven't said at all what we think the loophole was,
20: no,
12: right?
20: I'm still waiting.
12: Okay, yeah. Long build up.
20: Yeah, that's good.
12: Long drum roll.
19: What many people think the loophole could be, given Gödel's appreciation for self-reference and contradictions,
12: it involves Article 5 of the Constitution.
20: Which, as Amory knows very well, is...
18: I was going to do something very similar to you, which we all know
12: Yes.
18: Article 5 sets out the amendment process, that the Constitution can be amended if 2/3 of both houses of Congress vote on a proposed amendment and 3/4 of state legislatures vote to ratify it.
12: The amendment process can be used to apply to itself. So, self-referential.
20: Yeah, here we
12: and
20: go.
12: Let's say there's a very determined majority in the House and in the Senate.
20: Okay.
12: They could vote to amend the amendment process. Perhaps they'll say it only takes a majority in the two houses, or maybe only one of the houses. There's nothing to rule out they're amending the process itself. The amendment process can be amended.
20: Yep.
12: Self-reference, right? And then once that happens, the bar is lowered to all further amendments.
19: So in theory, Congress could amend the Constitution to make it easier to amend the Constitution. And then they could do all sorts of things, like get rid of judicial review, suspend term limits, limit the freedom of the press.
12: Anything can happen.
19: Anything can happen, but it's unlikely because the first step, getting both houses of Congress and most of state legislatures to agree on anything, would be pretty hard.
1: Still, this is what a lot of scholars and lawyers and Redditors think Gödel might have meant when he said he found a loophole. But we don't know, because as far as we know, he never spoke of it after his citizenship test. He dabbled in physics and showed that Einstein's theory of relativity suggests the possibility of time travel.
19: He also struggled. His friend Einstein died in 1955. And Gödel became increasingly withdrawn and paranoid. Not about democracy, but about his own health. He became more and more convinced that people were trying to poison him, and he would only eat food prepared by his wife, Adele.
1: In 1977, Adele was hospitalized for several months. Gödel essentially stopped eating. He died of starvation in January the following year, weighing only 65 pounds.
19: But since Gödel suggested the possibility of time travel, let's rewind to just a couple of years before he died. His old friend, Morgenstern, wrote that for a few weeks, Gödel came out of his shell.
1: And during that rare and fleeting moment, Gödel and Rebecca, our Gödel guide, who was getting her PhD in the philosophy of science at the time, ended up at the same party.
19: Rebecca had one question for her idol. And it wasn't about the loophole. It was a question that went all the way back to his theory of incompleteness, but also a question that felt increasingly relevant in the 1970s.
12: Did he think that his first incompleteness theorem implied that our minds can't be digital computers? Did he make that leap? One thing I wish I could wind back the clock and go back to and change in my own behavior. Of course, there are many things, but one of them is that I didn't ask Gödel that question, you know? I've regretted that my entire life.
17: Rebecca Neuberger-Goldstein speaking with the hosts of Endless Thread about mathematician Kurt Gödel. 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
21: Today on The Daily, a look at the summer wildfires raging in Europe. I'm Zolan Kano-Youngs. That's Today on The Daily. From the New York Times.

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1: I'm Catherine McClyman, president at Oglethorpe University. Oglethorpe University is a small, beautiful campus nestled in Brookhaven. We're very proud to be associated with the kind of programming that GPB offers. I love that GPB is exploring stories all across the state. But in addition to that, GPB reaches people in every walk of life, and we want all of those people to know about the opportunities at Oglethorpe University.
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3: It's Here and Now. The U.S. says it sent a heavy wave of missiles into Iran today. President Trump is retaliating for Iran's attack on U.S. forces and bases in Jordan Tuesday, which came during a pause in fighting the president had called to allow for negotiations. U.S. and Jordanian air defenses intercepted incoming ballistic missiles, and there were no reported casualties. But our next guest says the U.S. is rapidly using up offensive and defensive weapons in the Iran war, with the U.S. interceptor missile stockpile radically reduced. That could put American forces and bases at risk. Mark Kansian is a U.S. military expert at the Center for Strategic and International Studies in Washington, D.C., and he joins us now. Mark, welcome back.
4: Well, thanks for having me on the program.
3: So you've been watching today's heavy U.S. and Saudi coordinated strikes on Iranian targets today. What is the latest?
4: We're back into this tit-for-tat kind of exchange. The Iranians fire some missiles. We conduct airstrikes in response. We saw that for 14 days last week and before. It's important to keep in mind, though, that the tempo of these attacks is much lower than it was during the first 39 days of the conflict. CENTCOM described these strikes as several dozen. During those 39 days, the United States was conducting about 350 strikes a day, and then the Israelis were conducting another 200 plus on top of that. So the tempo is much lower, but it's continuing without a clear end in sight.
3: So the U.S. uses Patriot and THAAD missiles to shoot down incoming Iranian missiles. How much of that stockpile has been used up since the war started 5 months ago?
4: Well, we've used about half, a little more than half, of those missiles. It's important to keep in mind that these are the missiles that intercept Iranian ballistic missiles. These are not intended to intercept drones. Ballistic missiles are much harder to intercept, so they require these much more sophisticated and expensive systems.
3: Well, the U.S. is supposed to be the most powerful, richest, biggest military in the world. When I hear you say that the stockpiles are down by more than half for missile interceptors, that doesn't sound good. So tell us, what are the risks here?
4: The risk is really for future conflicts. Because we have half of the inventory still, we could continue the war against Iran for an extended period. But every munition that's used now is one fewer that we have available for another conflict, particularly a conflict in the Western Pacific against China. Many observers, ourselves included, believe that the inventories, even before the war, were inadequate for a conflict with China. And now those inventories are even lower.
3: I've read that there are only a little over 1,000 Patriot and THAAD interceptors remaining. And give us a sense of how many of these are being used and what the risks are for U.S. military readiness in general.
4: Yeah. Now, with the continued use of Patriots, we're down to probably around 900. We fired maybe 1,400 during this conflict. And the risk is that, first, we're going to have to be more judicious about using Patriots, not using as many for interceptions. And, you know, if we track the incoming missiles and it looks like they're not going to hit anything important, not firing a missile, and that's something you're seeing in Ukraine, where they've run low on missiles and now they've run out of Patriot. And as a result, you had to be very judicious about when they use them.
3: So was it the depletion in the stockpile that caused President Trump to pause the fight over the weekend? Pentagon officials, we know, had cautioned Trump against resuming major combat operations.
4: It appears that that was a major factor in the decision to pause the conflict. Reportedly, there were other considerations, too. The Houthis, of course, have jumped in. There were concerns about the economics. But the depletion of munitions was apparently a major issue, and I'm sure that the military pointed to that very strongly. And as a result, the president seems to be into this tit-for-tat with Iran, not getting any resolution, but also neither side giving up.
3: The Washington Post reports that the Pentagon is reaching out to Silicon Valley defense entrepreneurs who could possibly produce cheaper interceptor missiles more quickly, and also looking to acquire old-style cruise missiles that are cheaper than the Patriots. Is that a fix?
4: Well, it's a partial fix. What we're seeing in Ukraine, and actually with Iran also, is a high-low mix. They have ballistic missiles, which are expensive, much harder to intercept. And then they have these very cheap drones, which are relatively easy to intercept, but they're fired in the hundreds. And the U.S. is starting to move in that direction. So I think what you're going to see over time is a spectrum of capability and a spectrum of costs, from the very inexpensive to the high end.

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0: I'm Chris Boyd. Up next on Think, the particular challenges of elder care for people whose parents didn't take good care of them.
1: About, you know, a quarter of American adults report having been physically and or sexually abused as a child. And then we're looking at about 10% of American adults are caregiving for a parent. So there is some overlap there.
0: We'll talk about how adult children find themselves looking after once abusive parents after years of estrangement, about the pressure of societal expectations, and about how caregivers with bitter memories make peace with their decision to give their parents what they need despite their troubled history. Our conversation starts after a short break.
2: Live from NPR News, I'm Lakshmi Singh. A Georgia court is sentencing the father of a high school shooter to 15 years behind bars. Earlier this year, a jury convicted Colin Gray of second-degree murder for supplying his son with an AR-15-style rifle that was used in the 2024 shooting at Appalachie High School. Four people were killed, nine were injured. The shooter, Colt Gray, pleaded guilty and will serve life in prison without parole. Colin Gray's is a rare case of a parent being held responsible for their child's crimes in a school shooting. Tomorrow is the first day of school for Appalachie High. President Trump says he could withdraw Todd Blanche's nomination for attorney general after two outgoing Republican senators, Texas John Cornyn and North Carolina's Tom Tillis, withheld their support for Blanche, currently the acting AG. Their opposition stems from the settlement of Trump's lawsuit against the IRS. Here's NPR's Daniel Kurtzleben.
3: Both senators wanted written guarantees regarding that settlement, which included a shield for Trump against tax audits, as well as nearly $1.8 billion for people claiming to have been targeted by the justice system. They said the DOJ wouldn't provide it. Trump posted on social media that he's prepared to pull Blanche's nomination until after Cornyn and Tillis leave office at the start of next year. He also boasted that he'd ended their careers. In response, Cornyn posted, quote, POTUS is mistaken if he believes concerns about the provisions in his tax lawsuit settlement are limited to me and Senator Tillis. Danielle Kurtzleben, NPR News, The White House.
2: More Middle Eastern countries are at risk of being drawn into the U.S.-Iran war. Kuwait and Jordan are reporting more Iranian missile attacks on their soil. Same may now be true for Egypt. Saudi Arabia has also entered the fight. Former U.S. Ambassador Michael Ratney speaks to risks facing the Arab Kingdom.
4: At this point, the Saudis don't want their energy infrastructure targeted. There could be damage to water desalination facilities.
2: The Federal Trade Commission is suing the popular telehealth company Hims and Hers, alleging mishandling of customers' health data. More on this from NPR's Sydney Lupkin.
5: The FTC, along with two states, California and Utah, are

0: suing Hims & Hers. They allege that Hims & Hers misled customers by locking them into prescription plans as soon as they submitted medical intake forms before they could consult with a medical provider. And the FTC alleges Hims & Hers made it difficult to cancel the plans. It also alleges the company shared customers' sensitive health data despite advertising privacy to consumers. In response, Hims & Hers says the FTC ignored evidence it provided during the FTC's three-year investigation and, quote, contorts the law to try to manufacture claims. The company also reiterated its commitment to privacy in a statement on its website. Sydney Lupkin, NPR News.
1: U.S. stocks trading sharply higher this hour, with the Nasdaq up 2.5%. This is NPR News.
2: For GPB News, I'm Orlando Montoya. Colin Gray, the father of convicted Appalachee school shooter Colt Gray, has been sentenced to 15 years in prison for providing the rifle his son used to kill two teachers and two students. The sentence was given about 45 minutes ago. GPB's Chase McGee has more.
3: Colt Gray was convicted in March of more than two dozen charges, including two counts of second-degree murder and two counts of involuntary manslaughter. Barrow County Superior Court Judge Nicholas Prim handed down the sentence, addressing the families in the room.
4: This only closes the legal chapter of this horror. The pain, the heartache, they continue. I understand that. I hope all of you know that this community loves you, and I ask that God gives you peace. Thank you.
3: Prim sentenced Colt Gray to life without parole on Tuesday of this week. Because Colin Gray was convicted of murder, any appeal he may enter will go straight to the Supreme Court of Georgia. For GPB News, I'm Chase McGee.
2: The shuttered site of the International Paper Mill in Savannah has gone on the market. The mill employed generations of area residents until it shut down last year, laying off 800 people. The company hired real estate professional Stephen Ezell to market the site.
5: We've had a phenomenal amount of interest with the property having only been on the market for about a week now.
2: He says the mill could be demolished by the buyer or the seller. The waterfront property could attract a wide range of industrial uses. This is GPB News.
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9: For an aging parent is never an easy responsibility to take on. But if you were raised with love and care, you might feel good about being able to give back in this meaningful way. But what if your parents were objectively bad when you were a kid? From KERA in Dallas, this is Think. I'm Chris Boyd. Many millions of adult children are being called to take care of the rapidly aging generation above them, including those whose memories of childhood are tarnished by cruelty, violence, or neglect. And as my guest discovered, some of those reluctant caregivers feel they have no choice but to step up and meet their parents' needs. Katie Engelhardt is a staff writer for the New York Times Magazine, where you can read her article, The Pain of Caring for a Parent Who Abused You. Katie, welcome to Think.
10: Thanks for having me.
9: Americans spend their working lives saving for retirement because we don't assume adult children will support us financially. But when we start to need help with daily living and personal care, if someone has children, our culture does sort of expect them to step up, doesn't it?
10: That's right. I think there's kind of cultural reasons at play here for sure. Many of us feel some vague sense that we owe our parents a debt of gratitude. They raised us when we were dependent offspring, and now we owe it to them to take care of them in old age. But I think it's also important to note that there are a lot of structural or systemic causes that play into this too. a lot of, you know, a number of healthcare experts have told me that the American healthcare system is, compared to other advanced industrialized nations, uniquely reliant on family caregivers. So we do see people who are pulled into caregiving for reasons that are sort of less warm and fuzzy.
9: Yeah, give us some details on that. How do the particular benefits provided by the federal government or not provided by the federal government to American seniors tacitly require someone to be available to provide unpaid care for a lot of people?
10: Mm-hmm. So what many Americans are startled to learn when they turn 65 is that Medicare doesn't cover very much in the way of caregiving. And I'm talking about things like help with toileting, showering, medication management. Very little is covered. What you'll see is Medicare will step in, say, after someone has an acute injury, they fall and break their hip. Medicare will cover some care during that time and maybe in the immediate period afterwards, but not long-term care. Medicaid does cover some long-term caregiving, but only for people with who have very minimal resources and very minimal in the way of income. And even then, it's often not enough, a couple of hours a week, say, which may be nowhere near what a person needs. So really, in a lot of cases, family members have to step in or watch as an elderly parent succumbs to some kind of neglect.
9: Elder care is a big responsibility. Even when the parent-child relationship is warm and solid, it can be exhausting. How did you start thinking about this subset of adult children whose parents, just for a variety of reasons, did not do a great job with them?
10: Well, yeah, that's exactly it. I mean, I've covered caregiving for a long time, and I've seen the way that even in the best of circumstances, even when someone has some resourcing behind them, even when there's a lot of love and warm feelings as part of the relationship, caregiving is just so hard. It can really break caregivers. And in a way that I don't think is socially recognized in the way that, for instance, the toll of parenting is. I mean, I have little kids, and all the time people are asking, how old are your kids? You must be so tired. You must, you must be so busy. No one's asking me, you know, how are your parents? Are they in good health? Are you, you know, up at night at 3 a.m. because there's someone who lives in your house with dementia who's wandering and has day and night confused? I mean, it's just this kind of socially cordoned off thing. So I'd seen that. And then, I don't know, I just started to wonder one day, you know, God, what is this like when there aren't the warm feelings motivating this care? What do people do and why do they do it?
9: You build this piece around a woman named Carol, whose odyssey began when, I guess, her father's eye doctor called her. What happened?
10: Yeah, so Carol got a call from her father's eye doctor, and the eye doctor, you know, said something along the lines of, do you know that your father is still driving? Are you okay with the fact that your father is still driving, even though he's not legally supposed to be driving, even though his eyesight is really awful? And Carol's reaction was sort of, no, she didn't know, both because, you know, he hadn't told her, but also because she tried not to know those sorts of things. She had worked to build a kind of distance between her and her father such that she wasn't aware of the daily goings on in her life. Carol told me in our first conversation that her father, who was in his mid-90s, could be very charming, could be very sweet. People who met him tended to really like him. And she could kind of understand why they felt that way, but her memories of her father were colored by memories of abuse as a child. She remembers being 4 years old and being, in her words, kicked like a dog. She was really clear. And I think a lot of people in the boomer generation were clear in talking to me. This wasn't kind of like the light spanking that used to happen more often or that used to be more culturally accepted. This was really like an awful physical beating. So Carol was kind of dragged into things at that point. She drove out to her father's house, and in her words, one thing kind of led to another, and she ended up being his primary caregiver.
9: You know, that initial call from the doctor, there's so much wrapped up in that. And I'm thinking about like the different ways stories can be told depending on the perspective. You know, you mentioned that Carol's father could be very charming. The doctor's responsibility is to his patient or her patient. I think you said the doctor was a guy. You know, and they're advocating a call like that. Do you even know your father is, you know, unsafely driving? I mean, there's a lot of sort of manipulative guilt wrapped up in a phone call like that, even if the doctor is intending to do the right thing for their patient.
10: Exactly. And, you know, I've spoken with many doctors who work in some kind of like emergency or ICU setting, and they've admitted, yeah, the hospital discharge plan is call the adult daughter, hope she's willing to take this on. I think there are, you know, healthcare providers tend to assume that if there's an adult child in the picture who has any kind of ability to offer care, they will do it. And more than that, they'll be happy to do it. I spoke with one hospice nurse and researcher, Dr. Pat Berry, and she talked about how her whole career, she made that assumption, and you know, her colleagues would say things to adult children like, oh, you know, it would be so nice if you could visit more. I know you're busy, but your mom's been asking about you and she would love to see you, without really questioning, you know, why isn't she coming to visit? We know she lives around the corner. Dr. Berry also, you know, raised the issue of the phrase loved ones. She said in healthcare, everyone uses a phrase loved ones. Oh, your loved ones are coming, your loved ones in the hospital. And she wants to kind of strike that phrase from the vernacular of healthcare providers. She thinks we should speak more simply of family members or relatives, because the phrase loved one has so much behind it.
9: It also wouldn't be surprising if in those, you know, crisis healthcare settings, a child, adult child who has memories of abuse and has a really difficult relationship is kind of masking that before the other adults in the room. You know, you don't necessarily want to get into it with strangers.
10: I think that's true. I think, you know, I found that people who found themselves in this situation were often very conflicted, because the reality that they were faced with was an elderly person who was increasingly frail, perhaps with cognitive impairment, someone who, by all accounts, is vulnerable and dependent. And yet, you know, these parents weren't always that way. I think it's a very difficult position for an adult child to find him or herself in. But certainly, I think it's not something people tend to get into with healthcare providers. I don't know how much of that is just because, you know, we don't talk to our doctors about everything, but also because they're not asked. You know, I think potentially there are people who argue that there's a missed opportunity, particularly in the hospice setting when someone's dying, for a more open and honest conversation, rather than people having to kind of just pretend like everyone in a family loves each other.
9: Carol has a sister who has just refused to engage. And again, if you were to take the sister's perspective, that might be a perfectly rational response to years of abuse, but it puts it all on Carol. Was she ever tempted to just walk away and leave her father to his own devices?
10: She was. She talked about, particularly at the beginning, really thinking through what it would mean for her to not help her father. And she thought about just letting him become a ward of the state. In the end, she decided, she said to me, I have to be able to live with myself after that expletive has died. And she was really committed to, I mean, her self-perception is she's a good person. She was raised by someone who wasn't a good person, but she is a good person who does the right things. And that kind of guided her. But I think also she was just horrified by the thought of really how things could play out if she didn't help. Would her dad stop paying his bills? Would he be evicted? Would he become unhoused? Is there literally a scenario where he dies of starvation because of his cognitive impairment, alone, scared? I think that wasn't just some, you know, terrible fantasy. It was a reality she felt her father was facing. I think that many would-be caregivers also feel like it's going to end up on their plate anyway. You know, my dad knows where I live. If he gets evicted, he's going to show up. This is going to be my problem. It's just a matter of whether it's my problem now or whether it's my problem when there's a crisis.
9: This phrase ward of the state is interesting. I mean, if a child is left alone, you know, there are mechanisms in place, imperfect mechanisms, but mechanisms to pretty immediately swoop in and ensure that someone is looking after them. Does that term even apply really to seniors? Like, is there something that automatically triggers social services to come in and provide care to someone who can't take care of themselves and has no one else willing to do it?
10: Yeah, I think that's a great question. I mean, I think culturally, but also, as you say, legally, we're very clear on what a parent owes a child. And in cases even where a parent absconds, there's child support. A parent is obligated to financially support a child. When it comes to kind of legal definitions of neglect or abandonment, there aren't really any concerning the dependent older adult and the adult child. A number of states do have these old laws on the books. They're called filial responsibility laws. And technically, they require adult children to financially support their parents. They are very, very rarely enforced. But there was a famous case in Pennsylvania about a decade ago where a man was forced to pay his mother's nursing home bill. It was something close to $100,000 after she, you know, left the nursing home and left the country without paying. So, you know, historically, at the time of the colonies, there was this sense that relatives should be responsible for dependent older adults, but that has sort of waned. And the laws are, as I said, very rarely invoked. And I think most people would think it would be very unfair to have them invoked.
9: What kind of time and effort did Carol's father's care start to require of her?
10: So he never moved in with her. That was a kind of hard line that she had, but she was managing everything for him. And it took many hours of her day. That was everything from the kind of administrative stuff, paying his bills, bringing him to appointments, getting his prescriptions filled, to bringing him to the emergency room when he inevitably fell, to kind of making sure his home was sanitary and relatively safe. So it was kind of just a collection of things that added up. And then towards the end, when it was a matter of finding somewhere for him to move, getting him placed into hospice, that was, you know, she was at his bedside for most of the day. It was really the main thing in her life.
9: My guest is Katie Engelhart, staff writer for the New York Times Magazine, where you can read her article, The Pain of Caring for a Parent Who Abused You. We'll be right back.
11: 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I'm Zolan Kano Youngs. 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
1: When it comes to regulating AI, there's not much guidance from the federal government, but a group of teens is ready to take on the challenge of coming up with policy around AI in academics.
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7: This is Think. I'm Chris Boyd. Today we're talking about family situations where an elder person needs care, and their adult children have memories of being abused as kids. My guest, Katie Engelhardt, is a staff writer for the New York Times Magazine. She writes about this in an article headlined, "The Pain of Caring for a Parent Who Abused You." Katie, I was really surprised by the studies that you cite. This is not a tiny infinitesimal fraction of people, adult children. A significant percentage of adult children feel like their parents really did them wrong.
8: Yes, exactly. I was expecting this to be a tiny fraction, and then we're actually talking about something that, depending on this study and the research, is above 10% of caregivers. And I think that does make sense if you kind of step back and think about the data. About a quarter of American adults report having been physically and or sexually abused as a child. And then we're looking at about 10% of American adults are caregiving for a parent. So there is some overlap there. I think that this is a group that tends to be quite quiet. They gather sometimes on Facebook pages and find each other, but there's no sort of cultural narrative that describes this. And I think people feel, they both feel alone, but then the kind of added injury is they feel when they, if they ever do kind of admit what they're doing to a friend, they feel judged for choosing to be caregivers. I think they often meet a cultural attitude of, why are you doing this? You don't know these people anything. And I think relationships are rarely that clear cut. I mean, someone can be abused terribly and still love a parent.
7: They feel judged for providing care because some people are like, I just would never. Until they're in that situation, it's hard to know what they would do. But you also write about the fact that, some people have this sense that, well, if you've chosen to do this, that's on you.
8: Exactly. And I think we see that in, I think, a quite common dynamic, which is, as you brought up, one sibling saying, I'm having nothing to do with this, and it falling on the other sibling. The person who chooses to be a caregiver kind of feels like they're stuck with it. Although many people, I think, accept a caregiving role without knowing just how hard it will be, just how expensive it will be. This also, we're in a new medical era. You can agree to be a caregiver for someone and not understand that this is going to be a 10-year commitment, for instance, as someone slowly declines. So I think that it would be unfair for us to say people know that this is coming. There are people who tell me kind of one thing led to another. I interviewed one woman, for instance, and her father, you know, didn't have a lot of money and he was getting older and he'd physically abused her when she was a child. And she had this kind of large property and she thought, why don't we let him live in like this little small house on the property and he'll kind of be okay. And then eventually we'll sell the place. It was only after her father moved in did she really realize he had very significant cognitive impairment, later diagnosed as Alzheimer's disease. So what was she supposed to do then? You know, sure, she was the one who invited him to move in, but she didn't exactly know what version of her father she was inviting to live with her. Her choices were then what, to, you know, evict an elderly man with Alzheimer's? It was just impractical. And slowly things snowballed and caring for her father took up more and more of her life.
7: It is interesting the way our expectations play into all this. I mean, as we've said, it's not entirely impossible to understand why an adult child would just never engage. Once they do, though, if someone decides they've had enough of caring for an abusive parent, they will be very harshly judged for then walking away from that. Like, is there any legal obligation to continue that care, or is it mostly a kind of a social expectation?
8: There's a legal obligation in a situation where someone has, say, assumed the guardianship of an elderly parent, then to walk away from that, there would be legal implications. But short of that, no. I think practically speaking, once people are intertwined again with a parent that they perhaps had some distance from, it's very hard to walk away. I spoke with this social worker who works at a caregiver resource center in California, in Santa Rosa. She told me that sometimes she does advise family members in certain situations that the best thing they can do is to drop an elderly relative off at the emergency room. She says sometimes people get dropped off with little notes, you know, often people with dementia with notes pinned to their shirt, you know, please take care of me. And she talked about when she was younger and working at hospitals, this would occasionally happen. There are awful names for the phenomenon, granny dumping, pop drop. She would really judge people, you know, how could you possibly do this? But her thinking later changed and she now sees these drops as evidence of just someone doing their best in an impossible situation, trying to keep someone safe. You know, a hospital is safe. She talked about how with newborns, parent is able to legally leave a newborn at a place like a hospital or a fire station, not face legal repercussions. And the point is, it's better to have the babies abandoned in a safe place where they'll be taken care of. She sees this as sort of an equivalent for older parents.
7: We should say Carol's father grew increasingly dependent on her, did not make himself easy to look after.
8: No, I think he, you know, it's hard to kind of attribute agency to him because he did have cognitive impairment, you know. Oftentimes when someone has dementia, family members will say something like, oh, he's being really difficult. And I think you could kind of contest that. Is he being difficult or is his combativeness just a symptom of his disease? But certainly behaviorally, he was difficult. He disagreed with her. He didn't want to listen to her. And Carol admitted that she would yell at him. She would get angry with him. She wasn't always, you know, a soft and doting caregiver. And I think that is something I heard from a few caregivers. I interviewed this one woman who talked about her formerly abusive mother kind of doing something to upset her. She, in turn, yelling at her mother, screaming at her, and then having this realization, oh, I'm just like she was. I'm no better. I'm doing just what she did to me when I was dependent and frail.
7: Boy, that has to be devastating.
8: I think it's devastating for someone who has tried to do the right thing to then find themselves in the situation of being an aggressor. And I think, you know, that's something that social workers are certainly thinking of when this dynamic comes together, when there's adult child caring for a parent who was formerly abusive, yes, we can see that the adult child might be in danger of continued abuse in some way, maybe physical, but also emotional, psychological. But the reverse is true too. As they say, hurt people. So it can also be true that a caregiver can snap. That's true for any caregiving situation, but I think people who were formerly abused are particularly vulnerable.
7: What did you learn in your interviews talking to all kinds of people in this situation about the various reasons they have for taking on this responsibility?
8: Yeah, at some point in my reporting, I compiled a list, and you know, just from my interviews alone, there were like 100 reasons, and they range, you know, when I'm talking about reasons people agree to be caregivers, they range from, you know, there was no one else to do it, he was going to make it my problem anyway, all the way to, you know, even though dad hit me when I was little, he defended me when I came out as gay, or I'm choosing to be a caregiver because my father apologized, and surely that has to count for something, or it should count for something. I mean, there were just so many reasons people did it. It wasn't as simple as I feel a debt, like there's this debt I have to pay off, I have to do it. It really was much more complicated than that.
7: So often, of course, people who are at the age of caring for elderly parents also have, you know, young families at home. How often are people not only in this situation where they're doing something they don't feel necessarily really inclined to do, finding that it comes in conflict with their other responsibilities?
8: Yeah, I think, you know, we talk about the sandwich generation, particularly we tend to talk about women who are mothering children and also caregiving for older parents or parent-in-laws. I think it does sometimes collide. I interviewed one woman and she talked about how caregiving for her father became kind of the most difficult and time-consuming aspect of her life. It eclipsed even her parenting role, and it took away from it too, because, you know, it took away her time, but also took away her sort of emotional resilience, whatever she had left at the end of a day. But it also came into conflict more directly. She gave me this example of her kids playing outside, like on bikes, and being noisy, as kids do and should do, and her curmudgeonly father coming out of the house and like grabbing her son's bike and throwing him to the ground and yelling at them to be quiet. So she was able to see again the risk of his abusiveness carrying on to another generation. And for her, that was heartbreaking because she really saw herself as someone who was ending a family lineage of abuse. You know, there had been abuse of children for generations in her family, and she was the one who was going to put a stop to it. She was very proud of that. That was one of the reasons she agreed to be a caregiver for her father, because she was going to be the one who acts with love and generosity and nonviolence.
7: There are people who have children, none of which are daughters. Why is this overwhelmingly an issue for women and not men in this country?
8: Yeah, I think, I mean, it's very clear that more women than men do caregiving, although many men are also caregivers. And I think it's that's not necessarily reflected in our narratives about caregiving. So men certainly do this. I think, you know, I was disappointed in my article not to be able to interview more men in this role, though I did interview some. I think men, as we said, are less likely to be caregivers, but also perhaps I theorize that there's extra stigma in them admitting to having been abused as children. So I think those things came together. But, you know, I think this is just an extension of the same things we talk about when we're talking about raising children, you know, work, domestic work and caregiving labor falling to women, not being valued, not being financially compensated.
7: My guest, Katie Engelhart, is a staff writer at the New York Times Magazine, where you can read her article, The Pain of Caring for a Parent Who Abused You. You're listening to Think. I'm Chris Boyd. Initially, Carol, on like message boards for adult caregivers, did not find a lot of people whose situations seemed to be similar to hers. Eventually, she found and connected with some. What stories do people share when they do find each other online and they have this shared experience of having been abused as kids and now being in charge of parents' care?
8: Yeah. Well, when I started out my reporting, I kind of was I was initially interested in the question of why are they doing it? And I realized quickly that when people connect, maybe they share the reasons why they talk about how they got into this, but really they're focused on strategies for survival. Given that we have chosen to be caregivers, how can we endure this? How can we get through? So I think there are people who get together and talk about how to set appropriate boundaries, for instance. You know, Carol was willing to do a lot for her father. She, on the other hand, tried to minimize physical contact. She didn't want to hug him. She didn't want to embrace him as he was walking or getting out of the car. She felt like that had to be a kind of hard line for her. So other caregivers I spoke to set boundaries around toileting and bathing. One caregiver I spoke with ended up hiring someone to come in just once a week to deal with the shower, because that was just the one thing she felt she couldn't do. So I think boundaries is a big part of what people talk about. And then just some of it's caregiving strategy, you know, that has nothing to do with the previous family dynamic, but just how to deal with someone who attention is wandering, for instance, or gets agitated, combative. So there's a lot of that.
7: Sometimes people survive abuse in whatever form and grow up and get out of the house and build a new life. How significant is the risk of being re-traumatized by daily intimate contact with an abuser?
8: I think many of the people I spoke with felt as if, yes, they were re-experiencing the trauma of their childhood. For some, it was just reliving memories that had kind of been part of their experience as an adult. For some, they found they were coming across new memories. I interviewed a woman named Deborah who was horrifically sexually abused by her father for a significant part of her childhood, but had managed in some act of psychic self-preservation to forget a lot of it. She said as an adult, she had some vague sense that she had been hurt by her father, but she couldn't remember anything specific. And so she didn't tell anyone. She didn't tell her husband, she didn't tell her mother, she didn't tell her siblings. It was only after she moved in and took on the role of caregiver that she started to have these flashbacks and her memories became clearer and more specific. You know, Carol, the protagonist of my piece, had a very interesting approach to this. And she told me that kind of the best thing she did was prepare herself mentally for the fact that nothing good would come of her caregiving. In other words, there would be no resolution. Her father wouldn't apologize. There would be no redemption arc. And I think that's something that a lot of caregivers maybe expect at the beginning and don't find. And that can be a tremendous disappointment too. Even for people who have steeled themselves against it, I think people can head into the experience thinking there's gonna be some sort of resolution to our relationship, and there's not. There's a terrible stretch of caregiving and then a parent's death.
7: My guest, Katie Engelhart, is staff writer at the New York Times Magazine, where you can read her article, The Pain of Caring for a Parent Who Abused You. We'll be right back.
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16: 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The Black Wind. 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
7: You're listening to Think. I'm Chris Boyd. Today we're talking about what happens when adult children were abused as kids and are later called upon to provide care for ailing elderly parents. My guest, Katie Engelhart, is staff writer at the New York Times Magazine, where you can read her article, The Pain of Caring for a Parent Who Abused You. Katie, Carol was able to sort of help herself understand that there would be no redemption arc for her father. He wouldn't apologize. The dynamic between them wouldn't radically change. A situation like that is surely not uncommon. And it does leave this question of like the extent to which people deserve care from those they abused. I mean, if this were an adult abused by a partner, I think we might judge them harshly for sort of staying in that relationship. Returning to the relationship as a child, it's tricky because this person who was once so scary and hurt you is truly like a human being in need.
8: Mm-hmm. Yeah, I think the question of deserving is interesting. I mean, first I should say, I think there are families and cultural groups, communities where this question doesn't even really come up. In other words, you have to take care of your parents. It doesn't matter what happened before. There's no like sense that this obligation is conditional, dependent on how you were raised. You just have to do it. So I think that's true for some people and families. But I think others do wrestle with the question of whether a parent deserves it. And then again, you get into this tension of, well, which version of the parent? Is it possible that the previous, you know, 30-year-old version of the parent is completely undeserving, but this new frail person with dementia does deserve more? I think there really is a tension there. And I mean, even philosophers have debated this for a long time. They became interested in the question in the 70s when Social Security was being expanded, Medicare and Medicaid were coming into force. You know, even philosophers couldn't sort of decide on how much we owe parents, given that we didn't ask to be born. I think a lot of caregivers, too, are dealing with the fact that their parents were flawed, and also that in many cases, their abusive parents were themselves abused as children. So again, that gets complicated. That was true in the case study that my article follows. You know, Andre was an abusive father. He was also horrendously abused as a child. So yes, he had the agency to not be abusive himself, but also I don't think any of us would say that he was sort of starting with a clean slate. I think people really get twisted up in the complexity of it. I think it's also true. I mean, it must be said, people can be abused and still love their parents. I think a lot of people I spoke to, they even struggled with the word abused or abusive when I would say it. People even asked me, do you think I was abused? Because wasn't everyone hit back then? And, you know, how do we kind of judge? And the way my dad hit me, it left marks that lasted for a day or two. Is that more than my neighbor who was spanked? Is that somehow different? Is there some threshold, you know, that differentiates a perfunctory spank with like a real act of physical assault? I think people really struggled with that. Do I judge my parent against some objective standard, or do I have to think about time and place, historical context?
7: This is also messy and complicated, which surely adds to the challenges of people taking all this on. You know, to go back to this question of, you know, does this new frail version of a person who maybe, you know, has experienced serious health complications, do they deserve compassion as a human being? One might argue, yes, they do, and also say, but does it have to come from the child they hurt?
8: Yes, I think that's absolutely fair. You know, I interviewed a woman who used to work in dementia care, who is now a philosopher, Matilda Carter, and she talked about people having this sense that, and it's a sense of guilt, that the care they provide would be better. A daughter's care, a son's care would inevitably be better care than care provided by an institution like a nursing home. And she argued that that's just not the case. And that specifically when we're talking about advanced cognitive impairment, there's a good argument that the institution's going to provide better, more humane care than any individual can provide on her own at home. So I think that can be part of it too. But again, in the American context, there's this gap period where someone doesn't necessarily qualify for entry into a nursing home, but they need help. And that's the period where there's not a lot in the way of public resourcing. And that's where family caregivers get really pulled in.
7: Do people working in this space think it is helpful for caregivers who are in these complex relationships to their parents to try to communicate that to, like, the parents' healthcare team?
8: Yeah, I think that, you know, certainly the people who are thinking about this question, they feel like it would provide the healthcare team with an opportunity both to just interact with the family better, but also maybe to be more mindful of the caregiver. I think a lot of people who are good healthcare providers understand that when an older adult is dependent, you know, yes, that's your patient, but you're treating the family, and the family unit is going to determine a lot of how that person fares. So I think they think it would be helpful to be able to think about things in the hospice setting, certainly. I mean, hospice, people qualify for hospice when they have 6 months or left to live in the view of their doctor. And hospice is this kind of big blanket care opportunity where there are doctors, but also nurses, also chaplains, and often social workers or psychologists available. So in that situation, theoretically, a caregiver would be able to get some kind of psychological assistance too.
7: There was a time when in this country, there were no government resources applied to this. It was sort of all on families. Was the thinking when Medicare and Medicaid were established that the primary burden on families was just financial, that everybody would be happy to do it, they just needed the money and the resources?
8: I think some supporters of Medicare and Medicaid actually were hopeful that the government would take on a lot of this such that the family unit wouldn't have to worry about it. You know, this messy business of who is going to pay for care would just fly away, and it would be the government, and the family could, family members could just focus on loving each other and spending time together. That obviously didn't come to pass. You know, the system has many gaps and doesn't cover a lot of what we think of as care. But yeah, I think it was actually this sort of hopeful thing that maybe this could help the family unit thrive. There were, of course, critics on the other side who thought that something about financial obligation like shored up the family unit. So if we took away the financial obligation of adult children, we would be damaging the family somehow. Famously, Ronald Reagan, when he was governor, he vetoed an amendment. The amendment would have taken financial liability away from children. Reagan wanted to keep it, and he said in a press release something along the lines of, people need to care for their parents. They need to know that they are caring for their parents before the government steps in.
7: Which is, you know, easier to say if you have a lot of money than if you are, you know, just working to keep body and soul together.
8: Yeah, exactly. I think people underestimate how much elder care can cost. I mean, even someone who's covered by Medicare is still going to have a lot of expenses. And if we're looking at at-home caregivers, you know, that can cost $35 an hour. If we're looking at a nursing home room, that can be, I don't know, $90,000 a year, more if you want a private room. In a lot of families, what happens is, I guess policy analysts, they'll call this the spend down pathway. That's this very sanitized phrase, the spend down pathway. It basically means when someone needs care, they're going to spend down every dime they have almost until they qualify for Medicaid, at which point Medicaid will kick in, and in all likelihood, they'll be transferred into a nursing home to a Medicaid subsidized bed where they will spend their remaining days. That's the choice that's left to a lot of families. And people don't understand this. A lot of people, even people of more modest means, save, you know, both for their future, but also because they want to leave something behind. They care about their legacy. They want to leave something to their loved ones. They don't know that they will end up spending it all on their care and perhaps in the final months of their lives.
7: Katie Engelhardt is my guest, a staff writer at the New York Times Magazine and author of the article, The Pain of Caring for a Parent Who Abused You. You're listening to Think. I'm Chris Boyd. Have you found lessons we can draw from how other countries handle elder care that might relieve some of this pressure on children who don't feel emotionally ideal to take care of their parents?
8: I don't think there's anywhere where this is not an issue. I think some countries there is more coverage for caregiving for, you know, again, things like toileting, showering, what we call the activities of daily living. So sometimes there's more coverage for that. Sometimes there's more of an infrastructure of subsidized assisted living facilities. And some places even just have kind of more modest programming that can help. You know, adult daycare is something that a lot of people haven't heard of, but in some places there are facilities where a caregiver can drop off an older adult for maybe a few hours that they can go to work or get something done, clean the house, whatever it may be, and have that older adult cared for and offered some kind of programming. So I think there are, you know, things big and small that would help. I think many people are also advocating for family caregivers to be reimbursed more generously, for it to be easier to sort of officially qualify as a family member and to be able to provide care that is going to be reimbursed by the government. It's possible to do that already in certain situations. For instance, if an older adults on Medicaid, but it can be hard, and it could be made easier.
7: I don't know whether you spoke to anyone whose parents have already died after all this care. Is grieving more complicated for these folks, having cared in an intimate way for a parent that abused them in childhood?
8: I think grief can be very complicated. I'll tell you a few stories that really stuck with me. I interviewed a man who was caregiving for his elderly mother. She had been an alcoholic and extremely abusive to her children. He described being little and being like woken up at night and berated for hours on end so that he couldn't sleep when his mom was drunk. And he talked about having this sense as she approached the end of her life that he should step up, that he should organize things, organize hospice, her medication, make sure she was getting the best care. But he didn't want to absolve her. He didn't want to let her die thinking that all was forgiven, that she was a good mother, that he held no grudges. And ultimately, he told me he decided not to be there when she died. He described her being very weak in hospice, looking up at him. You can read a lot into someone's eyes when they're not speaking, but his interpretation was that she was kind of expressing gratitude. She was glad that he was there and was taking care of her. And he decided, I'm out. And he left, and she died with her hospice nurse. He had done his job. He made sure she had the best death that she could given the circumstances, but he wasn't going to go beyond that emotionally. I spoke with another woman who cared for her mother and I think became quite bitter over the years of caregiving for her mother. She was a difficult woman to care for in the end. And she described her mother dying and all of a sudden being flooded with all of these memories, but they were positive memories. There was one of, she remembered being a little girl and her mother wearing some sort of silky dress, and she was small and kind of tangled up in her mother's dress and just filled with love.

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4: 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I'm Tanya Mosley in Los Angeles. Today, John Bernthal. He's back on the big screen as the Punisher in the new Spider-Man film, and he's a Spartan King in Christopher Nolan's The Odyssey. It's the latest chapter in a career built on playing men on the edge, a career that almost didn't happen. In his 20s, while studying at one of Russia's most esteemed acting academies, his teachers looked at him and made an assessment he still remembers word for word.
5: Your talent's like a gem. It's like a wild gem. But they said it's completely unformed. You have no elegance. They said, we bet you don't read. And I'm like, never read a book in my life.
4: Bernthal talks about that note that changed him and the harder turns that have shaped his life and the characters he plays. First News.
6: Live from NPR News, I'm Lakshmi Singh. The Alien Terrorist Removal Court in Washington, D.C. is secretive. It has been around for 30 years. And it has never convened until today. The Justice Department asked a federal judge to deport an Afghan woman in Texas on terrorism grounds. In a statement, Acting Attorney General Todd Blanche accuses Nazira Hajizadeh of links to a foiled ISIS plot to carry out a mass shooting on Election Day 2024. The 47-year-old son and son-in-law each pleaded guilty last year to taking part in the plot. However, the government has not criminally charged Zadeh, a permanent U.S. resident, opting instead for the untested civil proceeding. Public defender Matthew Farley accuses the government of violating due process. Minnesota's state IT services have disclosed a wide-ranging cyber attack against critical infrastructure across the state. Officials have not said who they think is behind it yet, but NPR's Jenna McLaughlin reports they are calling attention to a recent cybersecurity advisory from the government.
7: Between July 26th and 27th, hackers targeted more than 30 water and wastewater systems across Minnesota. Currently, there are no requests by local health officials to modify drinking water usage, but the investigation into the attacks is ongoing. The acting director of DHS's Cybersecurity and Infrastructure Security Agency, Nick Anderson, tells NPR that they are aware of the potential incidents in Minnesota and are helping to provide support along with the EPA. While Anderson did not attribute the activity to any specific hacking group, he said in a statement that organizations should review a federal advisory published just days ago about Iranian hackers targeting technology used by water utilities. Jenna McLaughlin, NPR News.
6: The war between the U.S. and Iran threatens to draw in more countries in the Middle East. Egypt might be the latest. Local authorities say an unidentified drone caused an explosion at a port yesterday, amplifying risks to the crucially vital Suez Canal trading route. The French interior minister says the country is still fighting 12 major wildfires. NPR's Eleanor Beardsley reports 275 people have been arrested on suspicion of starting blazes.
8: Interior Minister Laurent Nunez said 3,300 firefighters and 24 planes and helicopters are battling the biggest blazes near Bordeaux. The fires are now mostly contained but not extinguished. Numerous countries have contributed planes and firefighters. Munya Mostafawi, a climatologist and expert on climate change, says solidarity is needed in the short and long term because the fires are only going to get worse.
9: We need everybody to fight against

0: climate change, because it's a global enemy and we all have interests. We need to be all together. And we hope that America is coming back.
1: Eleanor Beardsley with that story. This is NPR News. The members of the K-pop global sensation BTS are apparently boycotting next year's Grammy Awards over the ceremony's new Asian pop category. NPR's Seung Gong reports from Seoul that some artists have criticized the Grammy's genre categories as means for exclusion.
2: BTS didn't specify the reason for their decision in a social media post, but they said they hope, quote, music is heard and loved by what it is and not divided by region or language. Last month, the Grammys announced the new category for songs with, quote, meaningful use of one or more Asian languages. Some black artists have accused the Grammys of pigeonholing them into certain categories and keeping them from the General Fields Awards, Record of the Year, Album of the Year, and Song of the Year. Grammys CEO Harvey Mason Jr. said he respects the decision by BTS, but defended the new category, saying it doesn't exclude any artists from General Fields consideration. Seung Gong, NPR News, Seoul.
1: The U.S. economy is coming off a sluggish period as inflation remains elevated. Today, the Commerce Department reported that in the second quarter, April through June, the economy expanded at a 1.5% pace. Gross domestic product growth in that period was lower than the 2.1% recorded in the first 3 months of the year. However, consumer spending increased at a 3.2% annual pace. Consumer spending accounts for about 70% of this country's economic activity. This is NPR News.
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5: This is Fresh Air. I'm Tanya Mosley. My guest today, John Bernthal, has spent two decades playing the kind of men you'd want to avoid. And somehow he makes you root for them anyway. This summer, he's in two major films, reprising his role as the Punisher in the upcoming Spider-Man movie and starring in Christopher Nolan's The Odyssey. His breakout role in 2010 was as Shane on The Walking Dead, a sheriff's deputy protecting a band of survivors from zombies until he becomes the greater threat. He won an Emmy as Mikey, the brother whose ghost haunts every episode of The Bear. And this year, he starred in the Netflix hit series His and Hers and appeared on Broadway in Dog Day Afternoon. Bernthal says he couldn't have predicted any of this. He grew up in Washington, D.C., a baseball player better known for fighting than acting. And by his own telling, he was a kid headed in the wrong direction. An acting teacher saw something in him and sent him, of all places, to one of the world's toughest classical theater conservatories in Russia. He returned transformed, co-founded a theater company, performed in dozens of stage productions, and spent years grinding through sitcom guest spots and small film roles before his break finally came. In The Odyssey, Bernthal makes his Christopher Nolan film debut, playing Menelaus, king of Sparta. A few weeks into production, in the Moroccan desert, the cast shot the Trojan horse sequence, one of the film's most iconic scenes. Matt Damon's character and more than a dozen warriors cram inside the belly of the horse, waiting to invade Troy. The horse sits partially submerged, and Bernthal draws the short straw, neck deep, treading in freezing water that was supposed to be heated. And word has it, as Bernthal stood there shivering, Nolan offered to pull him out, but he refused. John Bernthal, welcome to Fresh Air.
6: Thank you so much for having me. It's a real honor.
5: Why did you refuse to get out of that cold, freezing water?
6: Oh, boy, I don't feel like I drew the short straw at all. I think any time you know, that you really care about something or you believe in something, if you have the opportunity to sort of be the one to say, send me first, let me show you what I can do. I feel like our grit and our dedication is the one thing that we have control of in this world. And I love doing this. I love that I got to work for Chris and with Chris. And if he wanted to send somebody, I wanted to be that first one for sure. I think that's, I would jump at that again.
7: It's interesting. Matt Damon said you pushing through that uncomfortable moment. I mean, like really, because it was the hardest role he said he's ever played, mm-hmm. just physically. And so to see you sit in that uncomfortable situation actually pushed him to push through his discomfort. Tell us a little bit about that character and the significance of you being submerged in that water for all of that time.
6: Look, so kind of Matt to say that, but like I said, I really wouldn't have had it any other way. When you look at that film and the experience for the folks that made it, I remember my first day arriving there, just seeing the look in his eyes. He's a guy I know. He's a guy that I respect deeply.
7: Yeah,
6: for sure. And just, you know, the first words he said to me when I saw him on this beach with thousands of extras in Morocco, right after traveling across the world, he just said, John, I've never seen anything like this before. And I said, me too, man. But if you haven't seen it, well, no one has. And I thought that on this film specifically, you know, there was a group of men that were Odysseus's men that were in this journey throughout the whole piece. And a lot of them, were in the background. A lot of them didn't take their helmets off for the majority of the picture. But I feel that that group of people really was the backbone of the film performance-wise. They add so much, they bring so much, and every day they are grinding and grinding and grinding. And what I was so grateful for is that I really got to be a part of that group for the first month and a half. And I've been in that group in a few other films, and I know what that's like. And a lot of times you're sort of in that group or you're not in that group. And if you come in sort of like I did, where you have a few scenes, you're usually not a part of that group. But I was so inspired by them, and to be sort of a soldier of the story and to be a grunt of the story is such an honor.
7: Well, you have had quite a busy few years, and the other film that's coming out this summer is Spider-Man. I have yet to see it. I'm going to see it tonight.
6: Me too.
7: It's crazy.
6: Okay, cool.
7: That I have. Wait, you said you too.
6: Yeah, I'm seeing it tonight too. Yeah.
7: So you haven't seen it fully yet?
6: No.
7: Okay, so you've played Frank Castle for 10 years, mm-hmm. and you've been pretty protective of this particular role. Mm-hmm. Like, you take up for him and all of his shortcomings mm-hmm. as well. And you're bringing him to this Spider-Man movie, rated for kids. Mm-hmm. What did you, or did you, negotiate or refuse to let them soften when mm-hmm. it comes to the Punisher, mm-hmm. in particular for this movie?
6: Yeah, look, I think historically this is a character, you know, for the folks that don't know, you know, it's a character whose family was killed in sort of a shootout between a bunch of different criminal figures from the underworld that and his family and his children were taken from him right when he got back from fighting overseas. He's a Force Recon Marine and in our version, a Marine Raider. And it brings up so many issues. But I think beyond just sort of the spiraling, reeling loss of his family and how he's reacting to that, we've really sort of delved into issues of PTSD and traumatic brain injury and the feeling with so many vets who come home, guys who are tip of the spear vets who really feel lost and wayward and don't know what to do next. And, you know, look, I think I've said before, I was quite trepidatious and hesitant about sort of getting into the superhero world. It wasn't something that I was looking to do. It wasn't something that I sought out.
7: Okay.
6: I for a few reasons, I think, you know, the guys, the folks that I've respected the most in acting, some of my heroes, not that I respect the most, but a lot of my heroes sort of never went that way.
7: Mm-hmm.
6: And I think times have definitely changed, but, you know, to have superpowers or to fly through the air, I just, that just never, I, I think the characters that I'm really interested in are enormously grounded. I try to make them, and I try to find things about them that I can deeply relate to, or they take me down a path that scares me intensely. Mm. And so I have to go sort of explore that path.
7: And with the Punisher in particular.
6: Yeah, look, I've said before, there's no way that I could begin to take on that character if I wasn't a husband and a father first. Mm. First and foremost, and to fully and palpably understand, you know, what it, the feeling of loving people on this earth and happily give my life for these people on my earth, how would it feel if these people were taken from me? And so I always want Frank to live there, and he's not a character looking for the light. He's not a character looking for things to get easier or for things to get better. Yet he's a human being, and I think all the time with my, you know, the roles that I play, I love opportunities to turn my back on the audience, and I love to sort of take it too far to try to push myself to a place or push the audience to a place where they can no longer be with this character, but then try to win them back through showing the fragility of their heart, showing how brokenhearted they are, showing how much pain they have, because I do think pain is a real adhesive, and I think it's the thing that really connects all of us. And
7: so fascinating, John, because it's true that pain is the thing, but most human beings don't want to face that. We kind of live our lives avoiding it and then dealing with it when we have to. But you, in particular, seem to run towards it in every way, both physically and mentally. And your toughness has a history. You grew up in Washington, D.C., one of three brothers. You went to Sidwell Friends, the Quaker school, where presidents have sent their children. It's kind of a place known for nonviolence and peace,
6: absolutely,
7: right?
6: Absolutely.
7: Yeah. And by your own telling, here you were in this school in fights and always chasing the most dangerous thing in the room, it seems. What did that look like?
6: Yeah, I think never fighting in school ever, you know, and I really think that sort of the values of that school, you know, were really ingrained in me, even if it took me years and years for them to sort of come out and really come to fruition and to really understand and believe in them. But there's no question that, you know, when I was a young, scared, confused man, that I did. I would run towards the most wild, the most dangerous, the craziest situations.
7: What do you think it was that you were attracted to about it? And what did it look like?
6: I think for so many young men, it's about fear. It's about fear and it's about shame. There's a wonderful book that has meant so much to me, and I really suggest everybody read it, but especially, I think, young men. There's a book named Townie by Andre Dubois III. It's an incredible memoir, but it really sort of tells the story about how fear and shame, you know, can kind of lead to violence and how we sometimes become the very thing that we're scared of. Mm-hmm. And I do have a real relationship, I think, with danger, that I have been in some situations that, you know, could have gone many ways. And I think to a certain point, I think that that's really important. I also am so grateful that I'm so far past that now and so far beyond that now, and that mostly that I found this work, that all of the reckless abandon and sort of wild things that I got into as a young man, I can bring that same energy into my work, and hopefully I can bring these kinds of folks, I can bring a real humanity to these kinds of folks, and through that same sort of reckless abandonment and wildness. And I think that's my favorite way of working.
7: So you're a young man, mm-hmm. and you are in this school where you're mm-hmm. learning all these wonderful things about mm-hmm. conflict resolution. Mm-hmm. I heard you talk about there's this Quaker ritual where you all would sit in silence. Mm-hmm. And then when you had something that you needed to say, mm-hmm. you could say it. Can you describe that?
6: Sure. I mean, it's you know, the way that Quakers worship is so beautiful. And, you know, there's no hierarchy in that religion. There's no priests, there's no rabbis, there's no ministers. There's just this fundamental belief that there's that a God in everyone. And that's something, again, that at the time, you know, I looked at those meeting for worships as just a time to either sleep or look at girls or, you know,
7: because you all would all sit in a room and it'd just be quiet.
6: Everybody is silence. You know, every coach, every security guard, everybody from buildings and grounds, every teacher, every administrator, every student, you would just sit in silence together. And the idea is, if that of God moves you, you get up and you address the congregation. obligation, whatever comes from your heart. And I fundamentally believe in that.
7: Did you ever do that?
6: I did. I only did it once. It was actually strangely after I had gotten into an altercation outside of school, and I talked about, I've never spoke about this before, but there was a man who came after my little brother on a basketball court in D.C., and I ended up getting into an altercation with this man, and I spoke about it because I was so scared, but I ended up having this just unbelievably profound sense of sorrow for this man, and I really empathized with this man, and I really saw a lot of myself in this man at that time. And that was the only time I spoke, and it was a profound experience because I didn't plan to speak. I didn't go in saying today is my day to speak in meeting for worship. It really did just hit me in the moment, which was strange for that point in my life.
7: If you're just joining us, my guest today is actor John Bernthal. He stars in the new Christopher Nolan epic, The Odyssey, in theaters now. And he reprises the role as Frank Castle, the Punisher, in the new Spider-Man film in theaters this week. We'll continue our conversation after a short break. This is Fresh Air.
4: This week on GPB, the Atlanta Symphony welcomes violinist Alina Ibrahimova for Mozart's Fifth Violin Concerto, the so-called Turkish. And guest conductor Jörg Widmann conducts Mozart's Jupiter Symphony, plus a piece of his own. I'm Sarah Zaslaw. Catch their concert from last May on the ASO on GPB, tonight at 10 right here.
7: This is Fresh Air, and today I am talking with actor John Bernthal. He returns as the Punisher in the new Spider-Man film and stars in Christopher Nolan's epic The Odyssey. His breakout role was as Shane in The Walking Dead, and he won an Emmy for his role as Mikey in The Bear. Your father was a corporate lawyer, and is that right?
6: He became that, yeah. At first, yeah.
7: Your grandfather, a musician and a producer, and your mom and brothers are also powerhouses. I mean, you come from a really impressive family. It sounds like discipline and accomplishment were a big part of the foundation of you guys. And how would they describe your place in the family?
6: Oh, boy. I was definitely the black sheep. You know, I was definitely the one who got in trouble. I was definitely the one
7: You're the middle boy?
6: I was the middle boy. Both of my brothers are enormously sort of quote-unquote successful. So my eldest brother, you know, right out of college, got into the news. He was a producer. I think he won 4 Emmys by the time he was 22. He was the youngest producer on TV, and then he started this small firm, which it was enormously successful. And then my little brother, who just kind of was always that way, he was an All-American football player and played basketball at Princeton and, went to medical school. My wife is a ICU trauma nurse. I was living with my wife and my little brother when he was in medical school, and I was a starting struggling actor, just taking odd jobs to get by. But, my brother now is, he's the head of oncology and orthopedics here at UCLA.
7: How proud your parents must be of you guys.
6: Yeah, but again, I got to tell you, my dad grew up in a split family home. My parents didn't come from much. There was never a huge onus in my house for achievement, or they weren't, pushing us. You know, we lived in D.C. We had an open door policy. You know, my house was the house that, if you were in trouble, you came to talk to my dad. If you needed a bed, you came to my mom. You know, they were foster parents. They took in foster kids. The alchemy of how they did it was so extraordinary. And I have to tell you, without a doubt, I am the failure of the family. I've done the least by far. And what they are most proud of is how close we are. And, my parents really put up with a lot with me. They really did.
7: What do you think it was that had you driving towards that danger for you as a young person? Because I do think it plays into the way you're able to give such a real performance of these conflicted and violent people that you often portray.
6: I don't know. I mean, honestly, it's a good question. You know, as a young man, I know I saw my older brother get picked on a good bit, and I know that I sort of made a choice that was never going to happen to me. And I know that I was really sort of fell into sort of a natural protector role for my little brother. And then I think it just kind of got carried away. And I think that, again, you know, I think never underestimate the power of fear and shame, you know? And I think you can go from somebody who's very scared into somebody who is very scary. Hmm. And I think that that is just the sort of the natural progression of things, unfortunately, so much of the time. And then I think it's, you also then have a potential to go to the next place, which is, you know, you can start using that. You can come to a place where you're comfortable and you're confident and you're open to all kinds of thoughts. And there's you're not led by fear. You're not led by shame. You're really, you become curious. And I do genuinely believe that's where I am now. I'm really hungry and open and curious. And I really try not to judge folks. And I really do see that, you know, I've found wisdom and grace and beauty in folks that a lot of people would label as some of the scariest people out there.
7: Acting finds you, though, in a very interesting way, almost by accident. Mm-hmm. So you're this hellion in Washington, D.C., as you put it. You go to Skidmore College mm-hmm. to play baseball. Mm-hmm. You walk into an intro acting class as a freshman thinking that you can kind of sleep through it. Mm-hmm. And the first assignment is for you to bring something you care about and talk about it in this acting class. Mm-hmm. And you forgot, so you grab your catcher's glove and you spin this story that your mother had given it to you on her deathbed, but she's alive and well. Mm-hmm. And do you remember how you felt after you gave this monologue and you looked around the room and you saw the responses of everybody?
6: I was blown away. It was an out-of-body experience. I had told this story, and I knew that it took that leap to sort of jump into something. It never dawned on me that it even mattered whether it was true or not. In that room, I knew my back was against the wall. I knew I hadn't brought anything. I knew it was an enormously emotive room and a level of sort of openness with these young artists, these serious young theater artists that I was completely unfamiliar with. And I knew that I had to jump. And it was no different, honestly, than jumping into a street fight or jumping into a football game or jumping into a situation that, okay, there's only one thing to do here. If you're sparring and boxing, okay, let's go. You just take that step and you go. And I have from a young age been quite addicted to that step. And I knew that step was necessary there, even though I had no idea what I was doing. And I always come back to this word, reckless abandonment. You stop thinking, you get out of your own head and you just go forward and you try to connect with something bigger. And, you know, I do remember kind of coming back to myself with tears down my eyes, you know, with the story that I had completely made up. But then also, you know, noticing while I was telling the story, the sort of grip, the real palpable grip that I had over the other folks in the room. And I saw the emotion from them. And I knew that it was something special, and I knew that it was something something very powerful. And
7: your teacher, though.
6: Yeah.
7: She saw the talent in you, but she called bull. She knew that this was,
6: yeah, well,
7: Alma Becker is her
6: Alma
7: name.
6: Alma Becker, yeah. Her name's right here on my wrist.
7: You have a tattoo.
6: I do. It's of the Moscow Art Theater and Alma's name. Yeah, she saved my life, you know? I mean, she was, as, you know, what I found that day with her was a level of vitality and a level of, you know, I always sort of thought of the arts in my own sort of naive way that it was a soft place. It was a place of just complete acceptance and not one of rigor and discipline and real vitality. And boy did she boy did she give it to me and sort of rip me apart and
7: she saw something in you.
6: She did. She said, her punishment was that I had to audition for the play, for the college, you know, production.
5: Our guest today is actor John Bernthal. We'll be right back after a short break. I'm Tanya Mosley, and this is Fresh Air.

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1: 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I'm Zolan Kano Youngs. 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

0: 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Georgia has a rich history and continues to change. GPB's reporters offer you stories from across the state you won't hear anywhere else, taking you to new places and introducing you to the unique people that make Georgia such a special place.
1: This is Fresh Air. I'm Tanya Mosley, and my guest today is actor Jon Bernthal. He returns as the Punisher in the new Spider-Man film, Brand New Day. He also stars in Christopher Nolan's epic The Odyssey. He's also the host of the podcast Real Ones, where he sits down with the kinds of people he spent his career playing: police officers, veterans, former gang members. When we left off, we were talking about how he discovered and fell in love with acting in college. So you did that, and you did that for a while. You started to really get into it. You started to really feel it. And
2: your teacher,
1: her answer to you as she saw your talent blossom was that you needed to go to Russia, to the Moscow Art Theater School, one of the most demanding classical conservatories in the world. It is 1999. You don't speak a lick of Russian. And you go. Why Russia of all places?
3: I think just like what you were talking about with, you know, Mr. Nolan in the beginning, I would have done anything Alma told me to do. I wanted this. It didn't take long. I auditioned for that play, and I remember telling my best friend, Greg Zumis, that summer. I remember sitting down with him when we had, you know, we were delivering pizzas at the beach, and I remember telling him, man, this is what I have to do. This is what I'm going to do. Like, there's no question. And I think number one, you know, this sort of private school kid from D.C. who thought he was all big and bad, you know, getting out and really seeing the world and seeing Moscow, I think would be enormously humbling and just be a reality check that I needed. I think she also knew that I needed to kind of get away from all the people that I was with, and that it was, you know, a group of young men that sort of crave danger is much different than one man on his own. But mostly, you know, Russia is and was a place with such a rich theatrical history, where being an actor is such a serious profession. You can't do it without real rigorous training. There's statues of actors, you know, in the city. It's much more akin to being a soldier.
1: And it's that way because it's not taken for granted there.
3: Absolutely.
1: Because it's policed, it's been censored.
3: Of course. I mean, actors have been assassinated, directors have been assassinated in their homes. The opportunity to get a group of people to gather publicly and to put on a show was something that for so long was controlled by the state. It was controlled by the state for all of my teachers. So, you know, for them, you know, this was not a hobby. This was not something that you just got to do. It was such a privilege. It was such an honor that they performed in plays where, had they been caught, they risked imprisonment. They risked assassination. Putting on theatrical productions that weren't state sponsored was absolutely risking their life. And they did it anyway, all of them. It changed everything for me.
1: It's really interesting that she saw in you that a place like Russia, because when we think about Russia, I mean, conditions are tough. It is rough. You went to Russia and you're like, wait, I thought I was a tough guy.
3: Oh yeah, the brutality there was unlike anything I had ever seen, but so was the beauty, and they were equal parts. Look, I don't want to overdo the brutality. I mean, you know, I had guns, multiple guns pulled on me, you know, within my first week there. You know, I saw, you know, people that were left dead in the street. I saw a level of desperation, of wildness, of unbelievable disparity between those that have and those that do not. You know, people called it the Wild Wild West, but it was run by criminals. I mean, that's just what was going on there then. And
1: you were yet going to school every day, going to class every day.
3: Yeah, living in this tiny little place with four other people. I slept on the floor. We turned the lights on. You know, the cockroaches would go everywhere. You'd feel them climbing over you all at night. The buildings had curfews, so you could only get in and out at certain times. And then if you needed to get out, you know, you'd throw the fire hose down and you'd rappel down out of the windows. I mean, it was a wild place and a wild time. But the most alive, the most impactful time of my life, without a doubt.
1: If you're just joining us, my guest today is actor John Bernthal. He stars in the new Christopher Nolan epic, The Odyssey, in theaters now. And he reprises the role as Frank Castle, the Punisher, in the new Spider-Man film in theaters this week. We'll continue our conversation after a short break. This is Fresh Air.
2: Intense heat and strong winds are fueling major wildfires across much of southern Europe. In France, firefighters working to contain a huge blaze near one of the country's most important wine-growing regions. Correspondent Eleanor Beardsley gives us the latest from Bordeaux on the next Morning Edition from NPR News.
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1: This is Fresh Air, and today I am talking with actor John Bernthal. He returns as the Punisher in the new Spider-Man film and stars in Christopher Nolan's epic The Odyssey. His breakout role was as Shane in The Walking Dead, and he won an Emmy for his role as Mikey in The Bear. 2010 finally comes. You're in Los Angeles. The Walking Dead, playing Shane, a sheriff deputy trying to hold a group of survivors together at the end of the world. And this role is considered your breakout role. But you've been open that a year before, almost to the day, your life had nearly ended because of a conflict that had happened in Venice.
3: Mm-hmm, mm-hmm,
1: yeah,
3: mm-hmm.
1: What happened?
3: Yeah, I mean, I've spoken about it before. I think that was sort of the tail end of all of the walls that I had walked into. There are so many times that, you know, I should have learned my lesson. And I think for a while there, I believe that kind of my wildness, I think I suffered from something that a lot of young artists suffer from, where I thought that sort of my wildness and that reckless abandon that I talked to you about before, that I thought that I needed to hang on to that in order now to be a good artist, that the two things came hand in hand.
1: Like at your edge? Like it was your edge? Or
3: a little bit. And I knew that I was capable. I'd been to places that a lot of actors hadn't been. I'd been in situations that a lot of them had been, and I'd been capable of things that a lot of them weren't capable of. And I thought that was something that I kind of needed. And yes, on July 3rd, 2009, I was in a situation where, you know, I was confronted by a group of men. You know, one of them, you know, came at my dog and they started to follow me, and I fought them. And, one of them got enormously hurt, seriously hurt. And we weren't sure whether he was going to wake up. And that led to one of the most profound moments of my life, where, you know, I was at the L.A. County Jail, you know, handcuffed to a bench, not knowing which way this was going to go. And, you know, I've spoken about it before, but, I was in a place where I was quite aware that we were now being led to a place where all of these things, that all of these gifts that I had been given, all of this protection that I had because of my father, all of this unbelievable opportunity of being in trouble. This wasn't the first time. You know, I'd been in trouble a lot, and I'd gotten to go to Russia. I'd gotten to be in movies at this point, be on TV shows, and here I was, handcuffed to a damn bench, not knowing if this guy was going to wake up. And
1: you made a promise to yourself.
3: I did. I think what happened there, you know, honestly, was I knew, and it wasn't a shameful thought, and it wasn't a scary thought. I just knew that this man wasn't going to wake up, and that this was going to be my life. I mean, I don't want to say it this way, but it's just the truth, so I will. I heard a voice, and the voice said, look, this is going to be your life now. And so it's time to let all that other stuff go. It's time to go in there. And I knew enough about what it would mean to have a serious charge, you know, in L.A., and what that would mean for my life going forward.
1: Yeah.
3: And I understood it. And I wasn't scared of it. I accepted it, and I even welcomed it. And I said, okay, well, that's that then. It's time to say goodbye. Mm. But then this other voice came, and it just said, oh, man, it pled. And it just said, if you just give me this shot, if you just one more time, even though my butt has been saved so many times, I am not a kid who didn't come from opportunities. I did. Mm-hmm. And I never learned this damn lesson. But, oh, man, if you can just get me out of this one. And it's palpable. How many folks don't get that? And, you know, right at that moment, an officer came in and said that he had woken up. And I said that if that happens, I'm done. I'm going to devote myself to this work. I'm going to get married. I'm going to have a family. I'm going to devote myself to service. I'm going to be the best version of myself that I possibly can be. And look, that situation surely didn't end right then. There were still consequences. There was still...
6: But he survived. And like that means... That's significant, I mean, beyond what's obvious.
3: For sure.
6: For him and for you.
3: For sure. And look, what, as you were alluding to, 1 year later, engaged to my wife, free from alcohol, on the set of this TV show that I just knew. I just knew I had to do. I had to do it. You know, I was there with my friend Sarah Wayne Callies on July 3rd, just beginning this process.
6: The next year.
3: And I went home and I wrote that guy a letter and I knew that, you know, what I saw in that man that night was I saw myself. I knew that, you know, this sort of vile, rambunctious, aggressive, bad man, child was something that I had seen in myself. Mm. And I knew that I had to be done with that. Mm. And I have been done with it. And the thing that is not lost in me, and I think really does pertain to so many of the roles that I play, is, as I'm sure you know, so many people are in that exact same situation that I'm in, and they don't get saved, and it doesn't turn out well. And that's why I fundamentally believe that hope and love and yearning and the things that make us human are prevalent in everyone, even in the most violent, even in the most secluded, even in the most desperate. And so I always try to find those things in the people that I play.
6: This role in The Walking Dead, it's 1 year later. July 3rd, 2010, you're walking on the set in Atlanta, a year sober, as you said. And this character, Shane, he's a sheriff's deputy trying to hold a group of survivors together. And I actually want to play a clip. So this is a scene from season 2, episode 6, Secrets. And Dale, played by Jeffrey DeMunn, who is often seen as the voice of reason among the group, kind of senses your character, Shane, is trouble because of his aggressive attitude and short fuse, and he also believes you might have killed Spot. Okay? So, and he urges your character to leave the group, and your character, Shane, pushes back and threatens him. Let's listen.
7: Now, you've been vague about that night, about what happened.
8: Otis died a hero.
7: So you've said.
8: A little boy lived because of what went down that night. I think you ought to show some gratitude.
7: I wasn't there.
8: Oh, man, you weren't.
7: But I was the time that you raised your gun on Rick. You had him in your sights, and you held him there. I know what kind of man you are.
8: You think I'd shoot Rick? That is my best friend. That's a man that I love. I love him like he's my brother. You think that's the kind of man I am?
7: That's right.
8: Well, maybe we ought to just think that through. Say I'm the kind of man gunned down his own best friend. What'd you think I'd do to some guy that I don't even like when he starts throwing accusations my way? What'd you think?
6: Oh, that was my guest today, John Bernthalen, in The Walking Dead, and it's all in the eyes between the two of you in that scene. You know, this is a chilling piece of acting, and knowing what you were going through in your own life and this promise that you made to yourself, in a way, it's like you're channeling that kind of rage and anger into this character. What is it like to visit a character like this? The thing you promised to kind of leave behind in your own life.
3: Such a blessing. It's profound. You know, the thing that I thought I needed to cling to in order to be the guy that I was, in order to have the relationships that I had, in order to sort of keep my reputation among my friends, or to deal with my shame when I was around quite all these sort of toxic things that I think plague so many young men. Here I found this thing that I could tap into those same exact things, take them enormously seriously, and find the truth in them. I know the truth in that stuff. And here I was, I could use it, you know, on one level to have a job, but two, and much more importantly, to hopefully reach folks and I think to tap into things that I feel is the thing that I love most about art, is when you tap into a color or to a sound or to an emotion that we know that we felt, that we know that we've seen, we know is part of the experience, but we can't really label it and say, oh yeah, I felt that. Mm-hmm. I know that guy. I've seen that guy. I see that kind of pain. Mm-hmm. And that was the blessing of my career, without a doubt.
1: Let's take a short break. If you're just joining us, my guest is actor John Bernthal. We'll be right back after a break. This is Fresh Air.
9: When it comes to regulating AI, there's not much guidance from the federal government, but a group of teens is ready to take on the challenge of coming up with policy around AI in academics.
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1: This is Fresh Air, and today my guest is Emmy-winning actor John Bernthal. He's in two major films this summer, Christopher Nolan's The Odyssey, where he plays Menelaus, King of Sparta, and the new Spider-Man film, reprising his role as Frank Castle, the Punisher, the character he first made famous in the Netflix series. His breakout role was as Shane in The Walking Dead, and he won an Emmy for playing Mikey in The Bear. He just ended his run on Broadway, starring alongside his longtime friend Eben Moss Bachrach in the play Dog Day Afternoon.
6: So Eben is the one that pulled you into The Bear, mm-hmm. right? Mm-hmm. So the way you've told it, there is no script, no pitch, just Eben saying, hey man, do me a favor, you need to come on this, mm-hmm. like you mm-hmm. need to do this. Mm-hmm. And so you took it blind, and that favor became Mikey, which you won an Emmy for. Congratulations.
3: Thank you.
6: The storyline is that he took his own life, and everything in the show, the restaurant, all of it is kind of centered around the crater that is left with your absence. And you appear only in flashbacks and memories. Was there a particular thought about the way that you took on this role, knowing that you would kind of be like this figure mm-hmm. that's not there, but is there at the same time?
3: For me, I don't think you can go about it that way. I remember David Simon telling me that, you know, the second that he would tell a character on The Wire that they were dying, they would start eating a Ritz cracker like it was the last time they'd ever eat a Ritz cracker. I heard these things about, you know, we need him to be larger than life, and we need him to, be this,
6: huge. The notes for you.
3: Yeah. You can't go in and play a role. This guy's got to hang over all the, where you see him in the first season is so unbelievably different from where you see him in the second season. They allowed him to get ugly. They allowed to see the other side. In the first season, you see this smile and this warmth and this ability to tell a story and how much everybody, when we lose people, the rose-colored lens, the glorification, it's a part of it. And I love sort of that color.
6: You and Eben, as you said, you wrote this episode together of The Bear called Gary. And in this prequel, so Mikey is alive, it's before everything. It's on a road trip from Chicago to Gary, Indiana, and you're with Richie, who is Eben's character, and on an unspecified mission. And during that trip, Mikey meets a woman named Sherry, played by Maren Ireland, at a Gary, Indiana bar, and they go into a bathroom stall together, kind of have a little little drugs, and they share an intimate moment about how kind Mikey's mother was when she was high. Mm-hmm. And what's so powerful about this is that we know Mikey had issues, but they were never really laid out. And here he is talking to a stranger, and we're seeing him, his most open, intimate self, with a stranger in a bathroom stall. And it's a little low, but we're going to listen to it. It's Mikey talking to Sherry, telling him about this memory. Let's listen.
8: When I was a kid, you know, yeah. My mom, she used to do this thing where, like, when she was, like, on, like, the perfect mixture of, like, all kinds of things in her system, you know, just, like, perfect. She'd, like, come in my room in the middle of the night, you know, and she'd, like, scratch my back. And she had, like, the longest nails. And she just, you know, and she used to walk me through my day, you know, like, and, like, the most minute details, you know, like what we were going to eat when we were going to wake up, what I was going to wear, what was going to be on the radio, like, every thing, you know, and just, like, it would make me feel like, I don't know, like, it would just make me feel so relaxed.
14: Yeah.
8: Like, really? Yeah. And, like, no matter what was going to happen that day, it didn't matter, like, to Esther, some I had to deal with. Like, I knew that, and she had planned it for me. It was great. And I remember there was just one time I was like, hey, Ma, will you come in and tell me about my day tomorrow? And she was like, she got angry, you know? And she was like, Mike, you, what difference does it make? It's just a day. Like, I still didn't understand how that could be, like how that could be the same person, you know? Yeah.
14: That's so scary.
8: Mm-hmm.
14: Yeah, she shouldn't have done that.
8: She tried her best.
6: You say there at the end, she tried her best. Mm-hmm. That was my guest, John Bernthal. He wrote that with Eben Moss Backrack. It's a prequel episode of The Bear. And, what a powerful scene.
3: Mm.
6: You know?
3: Yeah, there's so much in that. First of all, I just think that the show too, it's such a deep dive into mental health and the fragility of people and you know, look, I had a dear friend of mine who lost his father and he used to talk to me about how at certain times at like 3:30 in the morning, his dad would be on like the perfect combination of alcohol and drugs, and he would come into the room and he would just have this sort of level of peace that, so he would just sort of set his alarm. So he would like kind of always be able to talk to his dad in that state. And my mom used to come in to my room every night, some nights, and scratch my back and tell me about my day. And I love the fact that sometimes in life we can only really talk about ourselves. We can really only explain what's really going on with ourselves with complete strangers. You know, in that scene, I think sort of the thing that's going on in Mikey more than anything else is that he knows that within the same person, he knows he's got exactly what his mom's got. And he knows that it's a hereditary thing and that it's real. Mm-hmm. And he knows that what makes him so special and so attractive and so irresistible just, you know, can also make him so repulsive and so dark and so impossible to be around. Mm-hmm. I love that in the opportunity of this show, we got to have this sort of reprieve where, you know, he got to sort of talk about what was exactly about to happen when he unravels with Eben. And I think as much as the episode is funny and it's a slice in time and it's a sort of road trip and it's a la Cassavetes and you know, I'm so proud of the piece.
6: One of my favorite roles of yours is a really small one, but it's a very powerful one, and it's your most gentle, and it's you in Ava DuVernay's film Origin. Uh-huh. It's about writer Isabel Wilkerson and how she came to write her book Cast, and you play her husband, uh-huh, Brett, who he is warm, he is devoted, and he's strong, and his death is one of the losses that sends Isabel's character into grief, and where the book Cast gets written. And I read that you actually fought for this role. Mm-hmm. Yeah, tell me about that, after reading Cast.
3: Yeah, I mean, look, I beg everybody to read that book.
6: How did you even get introduced to the book?
3: You know, before I went to Russia, I never read. And I remember there's a thing called Black Tuesday where they basically cut half the class, and everybody has to go in front of all your teachers, and you sort of, they analyze you. And for me, it was doubly hard because they would analyze me in Russian, and then I'd have to wait for the translation. And you sort of are known whether you get kicked out or not. And so some people walk out in tears, some people walk out in joy. And, you know, I remember my acting teachers, and again, I'm hearing this through translation, but they said, you know, John, your talent, I remember this so perfectly, your talent's like a gem. It's like a wild gem. But they said, it's completely unformed. You have no elegance. They said, we bet you don't read. And I'm like, never read a book in my life. You know, like never done it. You know, and they said, from this point on, never let there be a moment. If you want to be an actor, if you want to be an artist, never let there be a moment where you're not reading. And I really took that to heart and I just dove in. So, you know, Ava, I was so blown away by Ava. I'm such a big fan of hers. You know, Anjanou Ellis, I just think Anjanou is just a force of nature. She is the greatest we have right now. And also, I felt like to be in a movie where your role is really to be in service, like you're to be in service, you know, that's really the kind of husband Brett was. It was aspirational. Here was this unbelievable woman with this unbelievable mind who could think in a way that no one else could. And he really understood that his role mm-hmm. was to serve her. And so, I don't know, it was something, especially because so much of the time I'm sort of asked to represent these certain kind of like brands of masculinity. I think that character is every bit as masculine as the Punisher or, you know, the guy played in Shot Caller. Or the, you know, it's just...
6: That's what's so powerful about it. I mean... Right.
3: He's strong. It's sturdy. It's thoughtful. Mm-hmm. It's caring. He's a protector. He's a provider. Mm-hmm. But it has nothing to do with bombast or bluster. And again, through the lens of, you know, raising young men, that yeah, I believe in the ability to defend yourself. I believe in part of being a man is to be a provider, to be a protector. But it's also equally important to be kind and curious and sensitive and open and to be of service.
6: Well, John Bernthal, I really thank you for your work, and I thank you for this conversation.
3: I appreciate you having me. I really do.
1: 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His film, Spider-Man: Brand New Day, opens in theaters tomorrow. 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Our technical director and engineer is Audrey Bentham. Our engineer today is Adam Staniszewski. Our interviews and reviews are produced and edited by Phyllis Myers, Roberta Shorrock, Anne-Marie Baldonado, Lauren Krenzel, Teresa Madden, Monique Nazareth, Susan Yakundi, Anna Bauman, Nico Gonzalez-Whistler, and Joel Wolfram. Our digital media producer is Molly C.V. Nesper. Thea Challoner directed today's show. With Terry Gross, I'm Tanya Mosley.

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0: Toya. Police in Metro Atlanta's Lawrenceville have arrested a woman after a one-year-old child was found dead inside of a locked vehicle yesterday. The woman was charged with second-degree murder and cruelty to children. The death highlights the risk of hot car deaths, especially in summer. GPB's Ellen Eldridge has more on a new campaign to help children stay safe.
1: The Never Happens Heat Stroke Prevention Campaign says deaths are preventable with simple, consistent actions by parents and caregivers. Jonathan Morrison is the administrator of the National Highway Traffic Safety Board. He says a change in daily routine or an unlocked car door can be devastating.
2: Stop, kind of take a minute, look around the vehicle, make sure that you don't have a kid inside. And then as you exit, lock the door so we don't have children entering back into the vehicle, which tragically results in about a quarter of these deaths every year.
1: Morrison says an average of 37 children die in hot cars every year. For GPB News, I'm Ellen Eldridge.
0: The shuttered site of the International Paper Mill in Savannah has gone on the market. The mill employed generations of area residents until it shut down last year, laying off 800 people. The company hired real estate professional Stephen Ezell to market the site.
3: We've had a phenomenal amount of interest with the property having only been on the market for about a week now.
0: He says the mill could be demolished by the buyer or the seller. The waterfront property could attract a wide range of industrial uses. All Things Considered is next here on GPB.
4: Live from NPR News, I'm Lakshmi Singh. President Trump says he could withdraw Todd Blanche's nomination for U.S. Attorney General after two outgoing Republican senators, Texas's John Cornyn and North Carolina's Tom Tillis, withheld their support for Blanche, currently the acting AG. Their opposition stems from the settlement of Trump's lawsuit against the IRS. NPR's Danielle Kurtzleben has more.
5: Both senators wanted written guarantees regarding that settlement, which included a shield for Trump against tax audits, as well as nearly $1.8 billion for people claiming to have been targeted by the justice system. They said the DOJ wouldn't provide it. Trump posted on social media that he's prepared to pull Blanche's nomination until after Cornyn and Tillis leave office at the start of next year. He also boasted that he'd ended their careers. In response, Cornyn posted, quote, POTUS is mistaken if he believes concerns about the provisions in his tax lawsuit settlement are limited to me and Senator Tillis. Danielle Kurtzleben, NPR News, the White House.
4: The U.S. has retaliated against what it describes as Iran's surprise attack on Jordan. Central Command says ballistic missiles were fired this week against U.S. forces. Meanwhile, the war could be expanding in the region a day after Saudi Arabia disclosed it was directly engaged. Egypt reported an unidentified drone strike near the Suez Canal. A Georgia man is getting 15 years in prison for giving his son the weapon used in the 2024 mass shooting that killed four people and injured nine others at Appalachia High School. On the eve of Appalachia High's first day of school, Judge Nicholas Prim essentially told Colt Gray's father, Colin Gray, at sentencing that he failed his son and failed the community.
6: But for you failing to get Colt help, but for your failure to remove access to the guns, this doesn't happen. September 4th would have been a normal day.
4: Gray's son, Colt, pleaded guilty to his crimes and will serve life in prison without parole. Hot and dry conditions are posing challenges for firefighters in Oregon as close to three dozen major wildfires are burning through rangelands and cattle country in the eastern half of the state. NPR's Kirk Siegler reports new fire weather watch advisories are posted.
7: The National Weather Service is warning thunderstorms could bring little or no rain, but lightning that could spark new fires. Most of the recent fires that have burned close to 1.5 million acres of land are believed to have ignited from lightning. Larry O'Neill is the state climatologist for Oregon.
8: So we're kind of holding our breath right now that the weather conditions can kind of try to moderate, although that's not looking likely.
7: There's only heat and wind in the immediate forecast, meaning dense smoke advisories will continue across the Northwest. O'Neill warns it could be a long summer fire season with the higher altitude forests in Oregon that have so far not burned remaining extremely dry. Kirk Siegler, NPR News.
4: U.S. stocks on the day higher with the Dow closing up 615 points. This is NPR. The Commerce Department finds the U.S. economy grew at an annual rate of 1.5% in the second quarter. That marks a slowdown from the 2.1% annual growth registered in the first 3 months of the year. While at the same time, a separate report also released today by the Commerce Department showed inflation remained fairly high in June.

0: despite slowing somewhat from the month before. That report showed that inflation in June, as measured by the Personal Consumption Expenditures Price Index, hit 3.7% from a year ago. The famous Cinerama Dome movie theater in Hollywood will be revived after closing during the coronavirus pandemic. NPR's Mandalit del Barco reports.
1: Cinephiles are excited about the Cinerama Dome's comeback. Sony says it will lease, restore, and reopen the widescreen geodesic-shaped theater in 2028, just in time to premiere a madcap movie shot in 70mm. Preservationists have tried to revive the theater that's been shuttered since the pandemic.
2: It seems like it was just going to be a demolition by neglect. So I was like, something has to be done.
1: 27-year-old filmmaker Ben Steinberg campaigned with rallies in an online petition, bringing he got attention by projecting images of the property's owners onto the Cinerama Dome itself, asking them to save it. Mandalit del Barco, NPR News, Los Angeles.
0: The Nasdaq is closed up more than 2.5%. The Dow and S&P also up roughly 1.5%. 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
4: 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Strap in tight, batten down the hatches, because we're headed directly into the monster's maw. A Snap Judgment blockbuster, The Black Wind. 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
6: It's All Things Considered from NPR News. I'm Sasha Pfeiffer.
7: And I'm Juana Summers. The fate of Todd Blanche's nomination for attorney general is in doubt. Two key Republicans are withholding their support for Blanche over concerns about the Justice Department's deal with President Trump to end his lawsuit against the IRS. Now, Trump says he's willing to temporarily withdraw Blanche's nomination. It is a rare stumbling block to one of the key positions in implementing the president's agency. NPR Justice Correspondent Ryan Lucas has been following and joins us now. Hey, Ryan.
8: Hi there.
7: So, Ryan, before we get to President Trump, tell us, what is the holdup in Blanche's nomination?
8: So, look, there are a lot of reasons that people have concerns about Blanche's attorney general. But the snag here in his confirmation process, it revolves around the deal that the Justice Department made to end President Trump's IRS lawsuit over his leaked tax returns. Remember, that agreement included the creation of a nearly $1.8 billion anti-weaponization fund. Blanche has said that is not moving forward. But there was also a second related part that was a sweeping immunity deal for Trump, his family, and businesses from audits of past tax returns. That very much remains in effect. Two Republican senators, Texas's John Cornyn and North Carolina's Tom Tillis, they have concerns about this settlement. They want written guarantees from the Justice Department about it, in particular the scope of that tax immunity deal. But they say they haven't received the guarantees they're asking for. And so late last night, the Senate Judiciary Committee called off a vote that was planned for this morning on Blanche's nomination.
7: And of course, that brings us to today. And President Trump, what has he had to say?
8: Well, as he often does, the president posted on social media. He offered a lot of praise for Blanche, called him a star. And he also took a couple of swipes at Cornyn and Tillis. Trump mentioned that he refused to endorse either of them. He said their political careers may have been ended because of that. I will add that Trump endorsed Cornyn's primary challenger this year. That was a big blow to Cornyn's bid for another term. Cornyn is leaving Congress at the end of the year. Tillis did not run for re-election. He is retiring at the end of the year. So there's that internal GOP political dynamic to this. But on Blanche, Trump also said he could temporarily withdraw Blanche's nomination if Cornyn and Tillis don't drop their opposition. And Trump said that he would just put Blanche back up for consideration after the two lawmakers leave office. And as I mentioned a second ago, that would be at the end of the year.
7: I mean, as a former Capitol Hill reporter, I have to say, Ryan, I'm a little curious how well that would go over in Congress to resubmit the nomination.
8: Yeah, that's a fair question. I will say that the 10 other Republican members of the Senate Judiciary Committee, they appear to support Blanche, but there's certainly an open question about the full Senate. On that point, Cornyn said on social media today that the president is mistaken if he thinks that Cornyn and Tillis are the only Republicans who are concerned about the settlement. And Cornyn said he doesn't know why the Justice Department won't just provide the assurances he's asking for. He was asked at one point yesterday whether Blanche and the Justice Department aren't providing the assurances he needs because the president doesn't want any changes to the immunity deal. Here's what Cornyn said.
9: I can see why he wants it, because it provides immunity from audits that no other taxpayer could possibly get.
8: And it's worth stating it clearly here that Trump would rather pull Blanche's nomination than provide the assurances about the tax immunity deal that benefits him, his family, and his businesses, a deal that, as Cornyn says there, no other taxpayer could possibly get.
10: Okay, so as far as Blanche goes, where do things go next?
8: So we have this standoff for now. The two sides are still talking. It's unclear, of course, whether they'll come to a solution that they can both agree on. We will ultimately see whether Trump follows through and temporarily pulls Blanche's nomination or not if this standoff drags on. Either way, though, for now, Blanche remains acting attorney general and, of course, very much in charge at the Justice Department.
10: NPR Justice correspondent Ryan Lucas, thanks.
8: Thank you.
11: Over the course of one frantic weekend this summer, 98 teenagers representing all 50 states met in Boston to try to do something quite ambitious. They wanted to agree on one unified national policy to help schools navigate the chaos created by artificial intelligence. NPR's Corey Turner has their story.
12: These teens, most of them high school juniors and seniors, came from big cities and small towns, blue states and red states, and they had at least one thing in common. When it comes to AI, they want guardrails.
13: Without that, it's just going to go unhinged. Everyone's going to stop learning and start relying on AI. Instead of using AI as a tool, they're going to use it as a brain.
12: Campbell McHenry goes to school in Mississippi, and he's talking here about what researchers call cognitive offloading. I asked a lot of the teens about this.
14: And is that something that you guys have seen? That there are plenty of kids who are just looking to get through an assignment?
15: Oh, yeah. I'm friends with most of them.
16: Got assignments that people just go, yeah, as soon as I get home, I'm just putting this whole thing into ChatGPT.
12: And that's partly why Colton Larson of Idaho and Vivian Dodd of Wyoming came to Boston to be a part of this mock Senate to craft an AI policy that teens and schools can agree on.
17: I do solemnly swear that I will support and defend.
18: I do solemnly swear that I will support and defend.
12: The weekend began at the Edward M. Kennedy Institute for the United States Senate. In a replica of the Senate chamber, the students stood at their desks, taking the oath of office.
19: So help me God.
20: And with that, you may be seated. Give yourselves a round of applause. Welcome to the United States Senate.
12: This teen Senate was handpicked by their school leaders, and the event was co-sponsored by several nonprofits, including the Institute, plus AASA, the School Superintendents Association, and Day of AI, a nonprofit launched out of MIT's RAISE, AI Literacy Initiative.
21: Your charge is pretty simple. This is an opportunity for you to tell us what you think.
12: The students were reminded whatever they come up with wouldn't become real law. After all, they're not real senators. But if they could agree, their bill would be sent to AASA's network of some 10,000 school leaders across the country, many of whom are right now crafting their own local AI policies in the absence of national regulation.
22: The adults themselves haven't been able to come to consensus on this.
12: Jeffrey Riley is executive director of Day of AI.
22: Now it falls to the kids. Let them lead the way. I think they recognize that AI is a powerful technology with some really positives, but I think they recognize there's some negatives as well.
12: After being sworn in, the students were then divided into subcommittees to turn a laundry list of proposed ideas into one coherent bill.
23: The first thing they're writing is states shall require schools to provide AI literacy when students first start utilizing technology in the classroom.
12: Arkansas's Danielle Robertson and her team all agreed that schools should be required to teach students about AI and how to use it responsibly, including plagiarism, data privacy, and understanding that chatbots are designed to tell you what you want to hear. But how early should that teaching start? Elijah Martinez, representing New Mexico, argued, the earlier the better.
24: If we don't teach kids what these AI models are using their data for, I think it's dangerous because we're allowing kids to put in their information, and that's private, sensitive information.
12: Ultimately, the subcommittee agreed schools should be required to teach kids about AI as soon as they introduce devices into the classroom. Next up, Bina Mejia Romero of Connecticut had to defend this particular amendment in front of the full Senate.
0: We should be introduced to it when devices are introduced to our classrooms.
12: Right.
0: Okay. If we're going to be using devices, we should know the dangers and the benefits that they have. So.
1: Fantastic. Let's get a round of applause for the Senator of Connecticut.
12: For older students, the senators decided to ban the use of AI on any graded tests and in the act of writing, though editing and studying with AI would be allowed after eighth grade. And for students accused of breaking those rules, Ohio's David McConlinares told the full Senate there should be protections.
2: There's been many instances where students have had their work falsely flagged and they haven't been able to appeal it, or they have had to spend multiple weeks appealing it. There must be an appeal process there.
12: Not just an appeal process, but the review should be done by two school adults, not just one. In another powerful moment on the Senate floor, Dylan Dornack from Iowa told his colleagues that if a student in crisis tries to get emotional support from a school chatbot, the AI should not respond. Instead, it should notify trusted school adults.
3: It'll alert those people, and then those people can go and find that student, have them come and talk to them, provide them with the resources that that student clearly needs in that moment.
12: When asked if alerting adults might betray students' trust,
3: your friend might be mad at you for telling somebody that they have mentioned self-harm or anything like that, but you might have saved their life.
12: By the end of the weekend, the final bill had nearly 50 provisions, but still enough inconsistencies and questions that it wasn't clear it would pass. Michael Champagny, who works for the Institute, told the students, "This is how legislating works. It's messy." And then he reminded them why they were there.
4: There is currently no AI policy across the country. Many schools have nothing in place. If you truly think that nothing is better than what you have put together, you can absolutely vote this bill down. But are you letting perfect be the enemy of good?
12: After a frantic working lunch and some quick fixes, it was time for the final vote. Dozens of students signed up to make one-minute speeches before the full Senate.
25: This morning, I was one of this bill's staunchest opponents.
12: Ethan Liu traveled to Boston from West Virginia.
25: I had a whole different speech planned out against this bill, actually. It was really good. I was going to quote Charlie XCX, and it was really good, and I'm sad I wasn't able to give it.
12: Instead, Liu encouraged his Senate colleagues to vote yes. After a few more speeches,
26: time for voting has come, senators.
12: The student senators cast their votes.
26: Aye. Senator Caldwell. Senator votes no. Senator Cox. Senator votes aye.
12: And held their breath.
26: Senators, by a final vote of 83 in favor, 15 opposed. Senators, congratulations. You've passed S-2026, the Students First Act, here today. Well done.
12: Now, the bill heads to those 10,000 school leaders across the country, many of whom are debating these very questions and who might find the Students First Act a really good first step. Corey Turner, NPR News, Boston.

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1: And it's All Things Considered on GPB. It's 4:18. I'm Peter Biello. Thanks very much for tuning in today. Difficult to believe, but summer break is over for several school districts in Georgia as students headed back to class today in Jefferson City, Lamar, and Jackson counties. Three more counties will start classes tomorrow: Barrow, Banks, and Bremen counties. Students in Chattooga County went back to school last week. Most of the districts in the Atlanta metro and surrounding areas return to school next week. Still to come on All Things Considered, President Trump returned to the White House promising to steer clear of the open-ended conflicts that have plagued many of his predecessors.
2: Every president who has entered a war in modern times that's gone longer than people expected, it starts to weigh on them politically.
1: Now the war with Iran is threatening to lead Trump down the same path. 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
3: They're on roadsides across Georgia. 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
4: Intense heat and strong winds are fueling major wildfires across much of southern Europe. In France, firefighters are working to contain a huge blaze in one of the country's most important wine-growing regions. Correspondent Eleanor Beardsley gives us the latest from Bordeaux on the next Morning Edition from NPR News.
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6: 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I'm Sasha Pfeiffer.
7: And I'm Juana Summers. In Graham Plattner, Maine Democrats thought they'd found a winning formula to bring working-class voters back into their coalition this election season. But the charismatic progressive who rose to national prominence withdrew from the race under the weight of scandal. Now another working-class politician who's not known for viral speeches has less than 100 days to try and beat Republican Senator Susan Collins. Maine Public's Steve Missler has more on Troy Jackson, the lager-turned-progressive firebrand.
8: Nearly a year before Troy Jackson replaced Graham Plattner on the ballot, he replaced him on the rally stage at an event in Portland. Like Plattner, Jackson launched into a broadside against the political establishment.
9: And they don't want somebody with grease on their hands and on their shoes. Someone who talks funny, didn't go to the right school, and doesn't share their pedigree. To them, that is what we are, nobodies.
8: That self-proclaimed nobody now carries Democrats' hopes of flipping a critical Senate seat. Jackson says he wants to harness the energy Plattner built, but he's also blazed a much different path, a journey that began nearly three decades ago in Maine's remote North Woods.
10: For the second time in a year, a small group of unemployed Maine loggers erected a blockade to stop the influx of Canadian woodcutters into the Pine Tree State.
8: That's how Maine Public described a standoff in 1999 that launched Jackson's political career. Jackson and other loggers used their pickup trucks to blockade a border crossing, protesting Canadian woodcutters coming into the state and saying that they were taking away American jobs and driving down wages.
11: It's gone down from what it was 10 years ago. I mean, I don't make near what I used to 10 years ago.
8: Being a logger back then meant unpredictable work and pay. It also meant working far from home for days at a time. In a speech during his 2014 run for Congress, Jackson recalled how his son would hold tightly to his hand because he didn't want his father to leave.
9: As if all the strength that he had in that little hand could counter generations of corporate greed that was keeping other young children in the St. John Valley from their parents. It was during those long Sunday nights that would turn into early Monday mornings, that I stopped accepting things for the way that they were and started thinking about the way that they should be.
8: Jackson's fiery speech failed to rescue his congressional primary bid, but he continued to climb in the Maine legislature. He claimed the working class as peers and invited confrontations with those he says are their enemies, corporations, business owners, even governors. In 2013, then-Republican Governor Paul LePage made headlines for insulting Jackson.
12: People like Troy Jackson, they ought to go back in the woods and cut trees and let somebody with a brain come down here and do some work.
8: LePage later apologized for insulting loggers, but not Jackson. Jackson eventually became the Senate president in 2018, and his party affiliation and positions on social issues changed as he climbed the political ladder. Early on, he earned top ratings from anti-abortion rights groups. In 2009, he opposed a bill legalizing same-sex marriage. He since tacked sharply left, but his old voting record surfaced in attack ads during this year's Democratic gubernatorial primary.
13: Mainers just can't trust Troy Jackson on abortion. He earned a 100% rating from Maine Right to Life. Voted for legislation that could ban abortions.
8: Jackson ultimately finished third in that primary. Now he's prosecuting Democrats' case that Susan Collins betrayed women who support abortion rights by voting to confirm the Supreme Court justices who overturned Roe versus Wade.
14: You know, I'm rock solid on this now. And Susan has been the opposite. You know, I mean, I wouldn't say she was very good on it at the beginning, but she certainly is not good on it now.
8: Jackson's voting record won't be the only thing under the national microscope. Critics are questioning his temperament, including a dust-up with former state legislator Charlotte Warren. She got into a shouting match with Jackson 5 years ago over a criminal justice bill. Warren, who backed Jackson at the nominating convention, called the incident a family fight.
15: Troy and I are bare-knuckle brawlers. Mm-hmm. We believe in what we believe in, and we're going to fight for it.
8: Warren says the U.S. Senate needs more fighters like Jackson, but to get there, he'll first need to beat Collins and the well-funded Republican machine that's backing her. For NPR News, I'm Steve Missler in Brunswick, Maine.
6: The Ebola outbreak is accelerating across Eastern Democratic Republic of Congo. Infections and deaths are rising at an alarming rate. The outbreak has now killed more than 1,500 people, and more than 3,000 cases have been recorded. That makes it the fastest growing Ebola outbreak on record. Emmett Livingstone spoke with the man brought in by the United Nations to coordinate the Ebola response there.
16: In eastern Congo, the virus is outpacing efforts to contain it.
17: In the last 7 days, we've recorded 250 deaths, which is double the worst week of any previous epidemic within DRC.
16: Julien Harness was recently appointed as the United Nations Senior Ebola Coordinator in Congo, a veteran humanitarian official who has worked in some of the world's most challenging crises. He says the outbreak is already approaching the scale of Congo's last major epidemic, but across a much wider area.
17: We've already reached 60% of all the deaths that occurred in the last big epidemic, which was 1919 to 2020, and we cover a far wider area within DRC.
16: The response itself is a huge coordination challenge. Government departments, health agencies, international organizations, and dozens of NGOs, all with different funders, rules, and levels of expertise, must work together to stop the virus. And this is happening in an area where militia groups are fighting. Harness says one of the biggest challenges is getting people into treatment quickly. Some patients delay seeking care or avoid it altogether, which increases the risk of death. Treatment centers are also under severe pressure. There are about 900 beds for Ebola patients currently, but that capacity needs to be doubled or tripled and quickly.
17: At the moment, we are not at the speed and the scale and the agility that the virus requires from us. We definitely have a challenge there, and we're working to address that.
16: Ebola is now present in 5 provinces in eastern Congo, having spread rapidly from the epicenter in the province of Ituri. Meanwhile, there are fears Ebola will spill over Congo's borders.
17: I think the far more challenging issue is towards South Sudan.
16: Ituri shares a border with the fragile country of South Sudan, with the populated areas of the province tightly linked to settlements on the other side of the border.
17: You have a really dense population with thousands and thousands of tiny little villages and some big towns. And What the modeling is showing is that the transmission is moving along with the population in those areas. And that is much more difficult to control.
16: Harness, like every Ebola responder, says that speed is of the essence to stop the outbreak from spreading further. The next few weeks will be critical.
17: It's really tough, but with good colleagues, with international support, which we do have, we have the possibility to address this. But we need to put more at it. We need to go to scale faster than we've done so far.
16: For NPR News, I'm Emmett Livingstone in Kinshasa.

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1: Live from the GPB newsroom, I'm Orlando Montoya. Democratic U.S. Senator John Ossoff and his Republican challenger Mike Collins continue to trade barbs over a report linking Collins' son-in-law to racist and anti-Semitic social media posts. Both lawmakers addressed the issue today. GPB's Sarah Callis reports.
2: In an online press conference, Ossoff said Collins should be transparent about his personal and financial ties to his son-in-law, David Scheer.
3: And he needs to answer for his well-documented ties to neo-Nazis and white supremacists.
2: CNN reported 2 weeks ago that Collins' son-in-law has posted white supremacist and anti-Semitic content on social media. Meanwhile, Collins held a press conference while visiting a Monroe County hospital in Middle Georgia to talk about his proposals for making health care more affordable, like lowering prescription drug costs.
4: Third, we should continue expanding the health savings accounts.
2: But reporters quickly shifted to questions about Scheer.
4: You know, we fully addressed that. But John Ossoff refuses to disavow these Democrat socialist movements in our country.
2: Reporters continue to press Collins.
5: Do you address the
4: John Ossoff should answer.
2: A few seconds more until Collins waved goodbye to the press and left. Collins has not disclosed whether Scheer has ever been paid by his congressional or campaign offices, but he appears to have narrated videos for Collins' trucking company. For GPB News, I'm Sarah Callis.
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6: Live from NPR News in Culver City, California, I'm Dwayne Brown. President Trump is doubling down today after getting pushback from two Republican senators on choosing his former personal lawyer to officially become the nation's next attorney general. The confirmation of Todd Blanche remains uncertain as Senators John Cornyn and Tom Tillis seek reassurances that he will end a tax provision benefiting Trump and his relatives, as well as Trump's fund for people he sees as victims of the Biden administration. Andrew Desiderio is with Punchbowl.
7: I think it's pretty clear that when it comes to Todd Blanche's nomination and his prospects for confirmation in the Senate, really the central issue is the anti-weaponization fund and the audit immunity deal for President Trump. The Epstein files issue is not a central matter in his confirmation, although I do think that this is that is a general topic that Congress will continue to fight about, to discuss amongst themselves.
6: Meanwhile, the UN Security Council has begun its process to pick a new Secretary General. NPR's Michelle Kellerman tells us Antonio Guterres wraps up his term at the end of the year, and the Council wants to allow for some transition time.
8: In the first vote behind closed doors, Security Council members could choose whether to encourage or discourage a candidate or register no opinion. This was the first in what's expected to be a series of confidential straw polls. U.S. Ambassador Mike Waltz says the U.S. wants a Secretary General who's going to reform the institution and make it more relevant. He wouldn't say how he voted on the seven candidates currently in the race. Five of those candidates are from Latin America, which, according to an informal regional rotation, is up next for the top UN job.
6: That's Michelle Kellerman. This is NPR News.
9: And this is All Things Considered on GPB. It's 4:32. I'm Peter Biello. President Donald Trump's nominee to lead the Atlanta-based Centers for Disease Control and Prevention has cleared a hurdle in the Senate. A committee today sent to the full Senate the nomination of Dr. Erica Schwartz to be director of the nation's top public health agency, a large employer in metro Atlanta. Public health experts cautiously support Schwartz, noting her qualifications and potential to rebuild an agency recently hit by sweeping layoffs and funding cuts. Still to come, the father of a Georgia high school shooter is being sentenced for supplying the gun that was used to kill four people. We'll hear from GPB's Chase McGee in about 10 minutes. And the Women's Professional Baseball League will launch its first season this Saturday, and Georgia native Ashton Lansdell will be on the field for the Los Angeles Queens.
10: Now we have a league of our own once again after over 70 years. And, it's like a dream come true that I never really thought was going to come true.
9: A conversation with Lansdell about what it means for her and what she hopes the league will do after the first season is complete. That's in about 15 minutes.
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12: 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I'm Zolan Kano Youngs. 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
14: This is All Things Considered from NPR News. I'm Juana Summers.
15: And I'm Sasha Pfeiffer. The U.S. economy grew a bit more slowly this spring than it did earlier in the year. But Americans continue to spend freely. Consumer spending is usually the biggest driver of economic growth. And that continued April, May, and June. NPR's Scott Horsley joins us now. Hi, Scott. Scott, do we have you?
16: Hi, Sasha.
15: Scott, the Commerce Department, as you know, issues a quarterly report called on the economy, and the latest one came out this morning. What does it show?
16: It shows that gross domestic product grew at an annual rate of 1.5% in the second quarter. That's a bit of a slowdown from the first 3 months of the year, and the growth was really concentrated in some narrow categories. But as you say, the biggest driver of economic activity is consumer spending, and that held up pretty well. Mark Zandi, who's chief economist at Moody's Analytics, says a lot of the spending is being driven by upper-income shoppers who, you know, are feeling pretty good about their booming stock portfolios and their rising home values.
17: Consumers are spending at about a 2% growth rate. It's enough to keep the economy moving forward. It's okay, I'll take it, but it certainly could be better.
16: Lower-income consumers are not feeling so flush. You know, lately their paychecks have not been keeping pace with the rising cost of living, so they're having to dip into savings or put more of their spending on the credit card, and you can only keep that up for so long. You know, the savings rate, which was already pretty anemic this spring, fell to its lowest level in 4 years last month.
15: And Scott, if consumer spending is still solid, as you say it is, then why did GDP growth slow down?
16: Well, there was a bit of drop in government spending during the quarter, and there was also a big jump in imports, which count against GDP. The D in GDP stands for domestic, so when we buy stuff from other countries, that is subtracted from the tally. Zandi notes there have been some big quarterly swings in the trade deficit over the last year and a half, thanks to the president's on-again-off-again tariffs.
17: Trade's going up and down and all around. Clearly, the tariffs are swinging things around. One quarter might add to growth, the next quarter might subtract growth. Net over time, it's kind of sort of a wash.
16: You know, the Supreme Court struck down many of the president's tariffs in late February, so there might have been a push among importers to bring stuff into the country during the spring quarter. Of course, now the administration's imposing new tariffs, and that could make imports more expensive in the second half of the year.
15: Give us an overview of how other sectors of the economy are doing.
16: Well, artificial intelligence is still on a tear. You know, we are seeing massive investment in those big data centers popping up around the country. That is helping to prop up the economy to some extent. On the negative side, a lot of the computer chips in those data centers are imported. So a lot of the money's going to South Korea or Taiwan rather than staying here at home. Data center growth is also pushing up prices. Another negative is the housing sector, which remains really weak. Freddie Mac said today the average mortgage rate has jumped to 6.66%, which makes it devilishly hard for some people to afford a home. Overall, Zandi says the GDP report suggests the economy is resting on a somewhat shaky foundation.
17: The economy is growing. it feels fragile to me in the sense that it's dependent on, you know, a couple things. It's not like there's a lot of cylinders operating all at the same time. It's one or two or three. And, you know, that's okay. But it means that the economy is in a kind of a tenuous spot if one of those cylinders doesn't operate well.
16: If the stock market were to suffer a downturn, for example, upper income families might dial back some of their spending. The unemployment rate is still low, but other than healthcare, there aren't a lot of industries that are consistently adding jobs. To sum it up, the U.S. economy has weathered a lot of shocks, and so far it's remained very resilient, but no guarantee that string of good luck is going to continue.
15: And briefly, Scott, you've been the quarterly report card you've been talking about is for the second quarter of this year. What will you be watching for in the third quarter to gauge how stable or shaky our economy is?
16: Well, of course, we'll keep an eye on inflation. We got a bit of a break last month when gasoline prices moderated, but the average price of regular gas is now back above $4 a gallon. Diesel's north of $5 a gallon. Does that start to spill over into other prices and force consumers to cut back spending elsewhere?
15: That is NPR's Scott Horsley. Thank you.
16: You're welcome.
18: President Trump returned to the White House promising a foreign policy built on military dominance, deterrence, and steering clear of the open-ended conflicts that have defined previous administrations.
19: We will measure our success not only by the battles we win, but also by the wars we end, and perhaps most importantly, the wars we never get into. It's called peace through strength.
18: But the escalating war in Iran, which has gone on months longer than the president said it would, is now testing whether his peace through strength doctrine works as advertised. NPR White House correspondent Franco Ordonez has the story.
19: A short time ago, the United States military began major combat operations in Iran.
20: When President Trump announced the start of combat operations in February, the White House argued that a precise and overwhelming campaign that they launched with Israel was necessary to protect Americans, emphasizing that, quote, peace is achieved through strength, not weakness.
19: Our objective is to defend the American people by eliminating imminent threats from the Iranian regime.
20: Trump campaigned against never-ending wars and boasted of being the only president in decades not to start a new one. He argued that the threat of force would prevent larger conflicts. But what happens if Iran refuses to back down?
21: This is not peace. I mean, we're bombing the Iranians on a daily basis.
20: Alex Conant, a veteran Republican strategist, says the Iran conflict is a long ways from turning into another never-ending war, like the ones that plagued past presidents. But he says if fighting continues for just a couple more months and gas prices keep rising, there will be political consequences.
21: Americans never like war. And if you look through history, you know, every president who has entered a war in modern times, that's gone longer than people expected, whether it was Vietnam or the war on terror and the Iraq war, it starts to weigh on them politically.
20: Even when announcing the short-lived ceasefire last month, Trump claimed the peace through strength doctrine worked and that overwhelming American power forced Iran to the negotiating table.
19: On Sunday, we reached an agreement with Iran that achieves everything we set out to accomplish, everything and much more.
20: But fighting resumed less than 3 weeks later, exposing the gap between the promise of peace through strength and the reality of a conflict that has lasted months longer than the president predicted.
22: The failure isn't the doctrine. It's that the Trump administration hasn't practiced it.
20: Corey Shockey, who served in George W. Bush's National Security Council, says the military operation has been a success. But the problem is that it wasn't coupled with a broader political strategy for achieving and sustaining peace. Ronald Reagan made the peace through strength doctrine famous when he took on the former Soviet Union, arguing that weakness invites aggression. And many credit his strategy with helping end the Cold War.
22: Well, it will be very difficult to project a message of Reaganite peace through strength when you claimed a war with expansive objectives would last only 3 weeks against a third-rate power like Iran.
20: Yet, despite those concerns, Shockey still believes in the principles behind peace through strength, just not this administration's execution. Franco Ordonez, NPR News.

0: This is All Things Considered from NPR News. The father of a high school shooter in Georgia has been sentenced to 15 years in prison. Colin Gray was convicted by a jury in March of second-degree murder for supplying the AR-15 his son used in the attack. Earlier this week, the son, Colt Gray, was sentenced to life without parole after pleading guilty to killing four people and injuring nine others. Chase McGee with Georgia Public Broadcasting has been in the courtroom for these proceedings and joins us now. Hi, Chase.
1: Hi, how's it going?
0: Would you first remind us the facts of the shooting?
1: Yeah, Colt Gray carried out the shooting at Appalachee High School on September 4th of 2024 when he was 14 years old. Prosecutors said he'd been planning a school shooting for nearly 2 years before that. During his sentencing, the state presented messages from the social messaging app Discord where he communicated specific details like what venue he'd prefer to target, desired number of victims, and comparisons he made between his plan and those of other mass shooters. Ultimately, Colt Gray shot and killed two students and two teachers at Appalachee High School in Barrow County. Nine others were also injured, and his father, Colin Gray, was arrested shortly after the shooting. Shayna Aspinwall's husband, Richard, was one of those teachers killed in the shooting. She addressed Colin in court this morning.
2: My now seven-year-old, who is a daddy's girl, spends time going to therapy because she struggled with the grief of losing her dad. Colin could not take his son to therapy, therefore I have to take mine.
1: Last Friday, Colt Gray pleaded guilty to the 55 charges he was facing, including four counts of malice murder and avoiding what would have been a high-profile jury trial.
0: And the end result was a life sentence without parole. So what other factors did the judge consider when making that sentencing decision?
1: Yeah, Barrow County District Attorney Brad Smith targeted Gray's involvement in something called the True Crime Community, or TCC for short. It's a decentralized internet subculture across several social media sites, and their fans can sometimes form these unhealthy attachments, often parasocial relationships with those who carry out the worst and most public acts of violence. According to the evidence presented, Gray himself participated in the TCC. He idolized and tried to emulate other mass shooters. Once he committed the shooting at Appalachee, he spent dozens of jail calls with his mother, Marcy Gray, discussing his rising celebrity in the true crime community. Ultimately, it seemed like that lack of remorse and desire for notoriety convinced Judge Nicholas Prim to hand down a sentence of life without parole. Here's what he said.
3: Your crimes do reflect permanent incorrigibility, and I will sentence you to life without parole for each of the malice murders that you committed.
1: That phrasing is important because the U.S. Supreme Court has held for more than a decade that children should not receive mandatory sentences of life without parole, but they can be sentenced if a judge determines they are, quote, permanently incorrigible or incapable of reform.
0: And that's the term, as you said, the judge used. Mm-hmm. We mentioned earlier that Colt Gray's father, Colin Gray, got a sentence of 15 years for providing the rifle his son used. Tell us a little more about the father's case.
1: So Colin Gray's case is not the first in the nation where a parent has been held criminally liable for their child committing a school shooting. In early 2024, James and Jennifer Crumbly, whose son shot and killed four classmates at a Michigan high school, were charged with manslaughter and sentenced to 10 to 15 years in prison. In this Georgia case, the Barrow County District Attorney I mentioned earlier, Brad Smith, emphasized throughout Colin Gray's trial is that he's being prosecuted for what he didn't do, not the actions his son took. Gray was convicted of both second-degree murder and involuntary manslaughter by a jury in March, and this afternoon, Judge Prim handed down that 15-year prison sentence. This is certainly the first case of its kind in the state of Georgia, and should Gray appeal his conviction, it'll go straight to the state Supreme Court. Murder convictions are sent there on appeal.
0: That is Georgia Public Broadcasting's Chase McGee. Thank you.
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8: The state of Maine produces about 80% of the nation's lobster, but it's facing a drop-off in licensed lobstermen.
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8: I'm Sabri Benishore, bringing fresh lobstermen and women to Maine. 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
10: Stay tuned for Marketplace coming up at 6 here on GPB. This is All Things Considered on GPB. I'm Peter Biello. The Women's Professional Baseball League is kicking off its inaugural season on Saturday in Springfield, Illinois. There will be four teams representing the cities of New York, Boston, Los Angeles, and San Francisco. Among those playing in the new league's first game between the Los Angeles Queens and the New York Heights is infielder Ashton Lansdale, who graduated from Marietta's Joseph Wheeler High School. Ashton, welcome to the program.
11: Hi, thanks for having me.
10: So what an exciting time. What does this mean for you to be a part of this new iteration of the game?
11: Yeah, I mean, it's amazing. It's everything, you know, I dreamed of growing up, being a girl who wants to play baseball. I've always had to play with the boys growing up and just, you know, hope and work my hardest that one day I could become a professional baseball player. And always thought that was going to be, you know, in the MLB or whatever other professional league there was out there. But growing up, there was nothing for women baseball players specifically. So now we have a league of our own once again after over 70 years. And, you know, it's like a dream come true that I never really thought was going to come true. It's cool. It's exciting.
10: When did you first start playing the game?
11: I started playing baseball at 4 years old.
10: When I was a kid playing baseball, there were a few girls on the team, but at a certain point, they would have to either drop the sport or switch to softball. Was that your experience? Did you have to at some point just stop playing because there were no options for you?
11: Yeah, I mean, well, I was lucky to grow up in a really welcoming community and a very supportive community. So I always had the opportunities, but there were always people who would be like, hey, you know, you should go play softball or, you know, if these guys are going to outgrow you and get stronger than you, you might as well switch over and play softball right now or just give up baseball and go play like basketball or something else. And I was just always just shot them down real quick. And I was just like, no, I'm a baseball player. This is the game that I love. This is what I want to do. And I never once thought that I would ever play softball in my playing career. I ended up playing softball for 3 years in college, 2 years at Florida International University, and I graduated playing softball for Ole Miss. But that was almost strictly for financial reasons. Played for 3 years and it was amazing, but it just wasn't baseball at the end of the day. And luckily throughout that time, the Savannah Bananas reached out to me while I was playing softball and everything. So I was still highly involved with baseball while I was playing softball for those 3 years. But at the end of the day and in my heart, I'm a baseball player and I never once was going to give up on that dream of becoming a professional baseball player.
10: Well, tell us about the banana ball experience. You played with the Party Animals. What was that experience like?
11: Yeah, it's amazing. I was lucky to start my career with the Savannah Bananas in 2024, I believe it was. So I was actually a Savannah Banana for a month when I first started out. And then 2025, I was a Party Animal for a few months. And then now currently I am a full-time Party Animal. I'm on the full-time roster. I'm just kind of taking a two-month sabbatical playing for the WPBL and everything. So me and a few other girls who are involved in both leagues are lucky to be able to play in both the WPBL and in Banana Ball. It makes a huge impact for both leagues, honestly. But playing for the Party Animals is amazing. I love those guys. It's such a unique and invigorating environment. It's baseball, like, on steroids, I guess, with the trick plays, and there's constant music and dancing going on and everything. The fans are absolutely amazing. I think the fans is what makes it so special, because everything Banana Ball is surrounded around is just fans first. And that's just what we do. Everything is fans first. And so every time we're out there, we're just meeting new people and connecting with fans and just having a good time and honestly just spreading smiles and joy and love to the world while playing the game that we love. So I think Banana Ball is just a very unique and special place to where we can kind of combine the best of both worlds of, you know, spreading positivity and playing baseball.
10: So you're by all accounts a fun player to watch, not just because you are talented, but because you're willing to engage with the crowd. You're pumping them up when you have a great hit, yeah. And you're also way out there on social media dancing and having fun. I mean, they call it the game, the greatest show on dirt for a reason, right? How do you see yourself as not just a player, but as a performer?
11: Yeah, I mean, I definitely, you know, put my playing game first. You know, I love to play. I love to compete. And I think just my passion for that kind of naturally comes out. And I can show that to the fans. Like when I get a good hit, like I can celebrate with the fans. But I'm always focused on my performance, number one. I mean, I love, you know, being entertaining and being this performative character on the field, especially in banana ball, because that's what the job is in banana ball. You're supposed to entertain and make everything super fun, but I honestly just love to play at the end of the day. And then when you're successful while playing and then you get to celebrate with your fans, I mean, it's there's no greater feeling. Like this last weekend I was playing with Team USA and I hit a home run and there are these kids in the stands wanting me to do the 6-7 celebration, so I did it right back with them and they like lost their minds and went crazy and everything. So I just love the fact that we get to connect with these people and put smiles on their faces, no matter if you have a good game or if you have a bad game. They're always there to support you and cheer you on.
10: So for this new league, for those who aren't familiar with it, but people who may be familiar with Major League Baseball, are there going to be differences when it comes to things like rules or field size, pitch clock, automatic ball strike system, that kind of thing?
11: Yeah, there's a few key differences, but I think the number one focus is that we're playing baseball, so it's still 60 feet from the rubber to home plate, still 90-foot bases. The only key differences really are the fences and the outfield will be in a little bit. I believe center field is around either, I think down the lines are 320, and I think center field is 350, I believe. And then we will be using metal composite bats. So we're allowed to use USSSA, BB Core, metal bats of that sort. There's going to be no ABS, nothing like that. We are hopefully going to have mostly female umpires, which is really cool, you know, just bringing all the women on staff as we can and everything. And we also play 7 innings instead of 9 innings. Those are the main key differences between the women's baseball game and the male baseball game. But every rule within the game itself is the same. Substitutions, pinch hits, designated hitter, everything else strategically is the same.
10: The first season of the Women's Professional Baseball League is played in one place, Springfield, Illinois, by teams representing just 4 American cities. There's no Atlanta team in this league yet. Do you hope at some point that the league's going to have games in various places, home and away, and maybe expand to Atlanta?
11: Yeah, absolutely. All of the above, absolutely. I think it's cool that we get to experience this inaugural season all being in the same location. I think it's just going to allow us to kind of create a culture and just a very unique first year for all of us to experience it together instead of, you know, going coast to coast and traveling. So I think us being in Springfield, which is actually where I'm on my way to right now. I'm doing this interview in the car for anyone that can't see, but I'm literally on my way to Springfield right now. But I'm excited to be there with everybody. And then down the road, I mean, I definitely do hope, and I'm sure we will start traveling all over the country to play these games, and hopefully we'll have home fields in our respective cities and everything. So hoping I make my way out to LA or they bring in an Atlanta team. I would love to play for my hometown, my home city of Atlanta. So yeah, I have big hopes and aspirations for this league down the road.
10: That's fantastic. Ashton Lansdell, infielder for the Los Angeles Queens. Thank you so much for speaking with me.
11: Yeah, thank you, Peter. Thanks for having me.

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0: take a minute, look around the vehicle, make sure that you don't have a kid inside. And then as you exit, lock the door so we don't have children entering back into the vehicle, which tragically results in about a quarter of these deaths every year.
1: Morrison says an average of 37 children die in hot cars every year. For GPB News, I'm Ellen Eldridge.
2: The shuttered site of the International Paper Mill in Savannah has gone on the market. The mill employed generations of area residents until it shut down last year, laying off 800 people. The company hired real estate professional Stephen Ezell to market the site.
3: We've had a phenomenal amount of interest with the property having only been on the market for about a week now.
2: He says the mill could be demolished by the buyer or the seller. The waterfront property could attract a wide range of industrial uses. There's more Georgia news at gpb.org/news.
4: Live from NPR News in Washington, I'm Ryland Barton. President Trump says he may temporarily pull his nomination of Todd Blanche to be attorney general. It comes after a pair of Republican senators sought assurances over a deal providing IRS immunity for Trump and a slush fund for his political allies. NPR's Ryan Lucas explains.
5: The president posted on social media. He offered a lot of praise for Blanche, called him a star, and he also took a couple of swipes at Cornyn and Tillis. Trump mentioned that he refused to endorse either of them. He said their political careers may have been ended because of that. I will add that Trump endorsed Cornyn's primary challenger this year. That was a big blow to Cornyn's bid for another term. Cornyn is leaving Congress at the end of the year. Tillis did not run for re-election. He is retiring at the end of the year.
4: NPR's Ryan Lucas reporting. Two federal appeals courts say the Trump administration cannot deny immigrants detained in the U.S. a chance for release on bond. The decisions from the California-based Ninth Circuit Court of Appeals and Illinois-based Seventh Circuit deepen a split between appeals courts over the mandatory detention policy. Under previous administrations, most non-citizens without a criminal record who were arrested inside the U.S. were allowed to seek a bond hearing while their immigration cases were pending. The father of a convicted school shooter in Georgia was sentenced to 15 years in prison today for providing the assault-style rifle his son used to kill four people and injure nine others. Georgia Public Broadcasting's Chase McGee reports.
6: Colin Gray was convicted in March of more than two dozen charges, including two counts of second-degree murder and two counts of involuntary manslaughter after his son Colt Gray opened fire at Appalachie High School in northeast Georgia. Judge Nicholas Prim handed down the sentence, addressing the victims' families in the room.
7: This only closes the legal chapter of this horror. The pain, the heartache, they continue. I understand that. I hope all of you know that this community loves you, and I ask that God gives you peace.
6: This week, the judge also sentenced Colt Gray, who's 16 now, to life without parole. For NPR News, I'm Chase McGee in Winder, Georgia.
4: New government data points to a slowdown in economic growth as inflation remains high. NPR's Scott Horsley reports.
8: A new report from the Commerce Department shows the U.S. economy grew more slowly in April, May, and June than during the three previous months. Gross domestic product grew at an annual rate of 1.5% during the second quarter. Consumer spending remained strong, but investment grew more slowly. Consumer prices in June were up 3.7% from a year ago, according to the Commerce Department's inflation yardstick, which is closely watched by the Federal Reserve. Despite stubborn inflation, the central bank decided to leave its benchmark interest rate unchanged. There's mixed news from big tech companies. Microsoft reported better-than-expected profits, but Facebook's parent, Meta, fell short of forecast amid big spending on artificial intelligence. Scott Horsley, NPR News, Washington.
4: This is NPR. Trump-branded passports will soon become available to Americans outside Washington, D.C. Starting next month, the department's 27 passport agencies around the nation will start one-day events offering the so-called Patriot passports that feature a stern portrait of President Trump. Those wanting a traditional passport should avoid the one-day events. 98 teens representing all 50 states gathered in Boston to create a national policy to help K-12 schools know how to use AI in their classrooms. NPR's Corey Turner was there.
9: The students were handpicked by their school leaders and gathered in an exact replica of the U.S. Senate, where they decided schools should have to teach AI literacy and do it early. Here's Bina Mejia Romero of Connecticut making her case to the full student senate.
10: We should be introduced to it when devices are introduced to our classrooms.
9: Right.
10: Okay. If we're going to be using devices, we should know the dangers and the benefits that they have.
9: For older students, the student senators backed a ban on the use of AI on graded tests

0: and in the act of writing, though editing and studying with AI would be allowed after 8th grade. The recommendations will now be sent to more than 10,000 school leaders nationwide. Corey Turner, NPR News, Boston.
1: Hiker David Cifaldi slipped and impaled himself on his trekking pole while approaching Montana's tallest peak. The steel-tipped pole went completely through his torso but missed any major organs. Worried about the cost of a helicopter rescue, he and his companions hiked 10 miles to a trailhead with the pole still impaled. Cifaldi was treated at the same hospital in Billings where he works as a wound care nurse. This is NPR.
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3: This week on GPB, the Atlanta Symphony welcomes violinist Alina Ibrahimova for Mozart's Fifth Violin Concerto, the so-called Turkish. And guest conductor Jörg Widmann conducts Mozart's Jupiter Symphony, plus a piece of his own. I'm Sarah Zaslaw. Catch their concert from last May on the ASO on GPB, tonight at 10 right here.
4: This is All Things Considered from NPR News. I'm Juana Summers.
5: And I'm Sasha Pfeiffer. The war between the U.S. and Iran could be expanding. A new fresh round of attacks this week drew in other countries in new ways, including Saudi Arabia and Egypt. I discussed the widening conflict in the Middle East today on NPR's Sources and Methods podcast. My guests were NPR's Pentagon correspondent Tom Bowman and NPR's Arzu Rezvani, who's been covering the war and speaking to people in Iran. Tom, I want to ask you about another really disturbing pressure point in all of this, which is the concern that the United States may be running low on munitions, on missiles. Our colleague Scott Simon spoke with a retired U.S. Marine colonel and senior advisor at the Center for Strategic and International Studies. His name is Mark Kansian. And Kansian told Scott that the U.S. military is running out of some key weapons.
6: Well, the U.S. arsenal is depleted. Some elements are quite depleted. There are alternatives, but the alternatives involve greater risk. So it will take several years, 1 to 5, to replace these, and then another several years after that to get to where the war planners want to be.
5: And that comment comes after the defense secretary, Pete Hegseth, went to Capitol Hill last week asking for more money for his budget. So, Tom, tell us about missile depletion, you know, a diminishing arsenal.
7: No, Kantian's right. And the key missile here is the Patriot, one of the premier air defense missiles in the world. Kantian's report basically said before the war started, there were like almost 2,400 Patriot missiles in the stockpile. That has dropped to like between 700 and 800 at this point. I talked with a U.S. official who said, listen, the numbers are classified, but Kantian's report is pretty accurate, very troubling.
5: And what are the implications of that?
7: There's no great worry about it at this point, I'm told. But the longer this goes on, the more concern there will be about Patriot missiles depletion.
5: Arzu, this news about missile depletion at the United States has been quite public. Iran certainly knows it. I would think it has to be magic to the Iranian military's ears. Are you hearing anything about Iran's perspective on hearing about our missile depletion?
8: I haven't seen much coverage of this in state-run media, but it is worth taking a step back just to recognize that, you know, we're now in this space where until now, you know, the U.S. had a clear and obvious upper hand when it came to military power and strength. And where Iran discovered it has now an edge in the Strait of Hormuz. And now there appears to be something of a missile shortage. And it's just remarkable the way this war has just kind of exposed U.S. vulnerabilities on this front.
5: You have spent a lot of time covering the war with Iran and speaking with people in Iran. Now that the war has entered its 6th month, what are people telling you there about how they feel at this point?
8: Yeah, I would say it's a real tangle of emotions. I mean, there are people I've spoken with who very much share the feelings and opinions of their leaders who belong to the hardliner camp, and they're very much backing their government. I have spoken to people who before this war were very critical of the government and have all of a sudden decided that they want to back their government in this moment.
9: Not just out of fear of getting in trouble if they speak against the government, but an actual change of heart?
8: Not just out of fear. I mean, I spoke to one man, his name's Hussein. He asked that we just use his first name for fear of government retribution. So he is someone who, for many years, he said he was against this government, very critical of it, participated in the protest movements, was out on the streets. And he felt that there was a very legitimate democratic movement, organic, internal, inside Iran. And he feels that the United States disrupted that.
10: I mean, they are invading the country that I love, and they interrupted what I think was a collective struggle for democracy. For sure, when a war happens, a lot of people get scared. But I think I'm more angry than scared.
8: And then when I think about some of the more memorable voices I have been in touch with from the last several months, you know, there's this 22-year-old student in Tehran. She is someone I have been in touch with for several years. We first started communicating in 2022 around the Woman Life Freedom protests. And we've kept in touch over the years. And I remember reaching out to her the day that the U.S. and Israel dropped their first bombs. I knew that the internet was going to be shut down. And so I got in touch with her immediately, and I just wanted to get her first impressions. And she was ecstatic. I mean, she was crying tears of joy.
9: Ecstatic that her own country was being bombed by other countries?
8: That's right. And she noted that, too. She said, I know it's absurd that I'm cheering for this war as these bombs are dropping on us. But we have lived under this impression for so long that this just seems like the only way out. But as the days went on, as the weeks went on, you could just sense and you could hear in her voice that loss of hope. And so a few weeks ago, I got another voice memo from her. That's how we've been communicating because of the intermittent internet connectivity. I got a voice note from her, and here's what she told me.
11: Hello, Arizu, how are you? I'm not okay. I'm not happy, and I lost every feelings that I have. I don't have any dream anymore. I don't have any hopes. I have nothing. Take care of yourself and enjoy your life. Please don't text me again, because I get befahman. I'm sorry, yeksonia nafas vekisha.
8: So she says there that, you know, if security forces find out that I'm talking to you, a journalist, they won't let me breathe another breath. And it's such a kick to the gut to hear that. Even now, I've listened to it dozen times, and it's heartbreaking to know that, you know, this is a country of a lot of young people, and so many of them feel this way. I will say that it's unclear to what extent, what segment of the population shares her views versus are very much behind the government. It's not an easy place to take polls or for people to talk freely. But I will say these various opinions that I just, described, none of them are hard to find.
9: That was NPR's Arzu Rezvani. We also heard from NPR Pentagon correspondent Tom Bowman. They were speaking with me on our national security podcast, Sources and Methods. 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
12: We are only about 90 days away from Election Day in November. That means a long-standing protection for eligible voters is about to begin. It bans most states from doing mass purges of voter registration lists just before a federal election. Republicans, though, are pushing for courts to change how that ban works. NPR's Hansi Lo Wong has more.
13: It's known as the quiet period before federal elections. Most states are supposed to finish any programs for systematically removing ineligible voters from their rolls 90 days before Election Day. Congress passed this legal protection to make sure any eligible voters who mistakenly get flagged in a mass purge have enough time to resolve problems and vote.
14: Live from NPR News in Washington, I'm Korva Coleman.
13: But in 2024, just 6 days before Election Day,
14: the U.S. Supreme Court has sided with the state of Virginia and will allow state officials to purge some 1,600 registered voters from the rolls.
13: That Supreme Court order blocked a lower court ruling. The lower court found a late purge led by Republican officials in Virginia likely violated the quiet period under the 1993 National Voter Registration Act, or NVRA. The Supreme Court's conservative majority did not explain its decision.
15: Yeah, it did not. This is part of what has come to be known as the shadow docket.
13: Dan Tokaji is the dean of the University of Wisconsin Law School.
15: It's worrisome because it suggests there may not be a remedy, at least in federal court, if a state unlawfully purges voters from its rolls during the period that it's not supposed to be doing that.
13: After that unexplained Supreme Court ruling, Republican officials in states like Ohio have been ramping up a push for courts to reinterpret the ban on late mass purges of voter rolls. One of their main arguments is the ban does not apply to removing non-U.S. citizens. The Supreme Court recently agreed to hear an Arizona case about this issue during its next term.
16: We have very important elections coming up.
13: And those legal fights come as President Trump continues to spread false claims of widespread voter fraud by non-citizens, which many reviews have found to be incredibly rare. This is from a recent speech Trump made at the White House.
16: I've also ordered DHS to notify every state about non-citizens on their voter rolls and direct them to remove all ineligible voters from the lists immediately.
13: Another argument Republican officials are making deals with what some technical terms mean. Republicans leading removal programs have argued the 90-day ban does not apply to them because they consider their removals to be individualized and not the systematic removals that are banned.
17: It's a really interesting distinction.
13: Maureen Edelbord teaches law at Washington and Lee University.
17: But if a state runs a database search that identifies thousands of voters using the same criteria, is that really individualized? So it seems that in many ways we're sort of playing this very dangerous textualist semantic game that is going to give states broad authority that Congress never intended under the statutory framework of the NVRA.
13: Edelbord says with an active legal fight over whether states can do late mass voter purges, eligible voters should be vigilant.
17: A voter's responsibility is really increasing in the months leading up to a federal election.
18: It's not just, you know, register to vote, show up at the polls, or request a ballot. It's also, did you check your registration regularly?
17: Yes, absolutely. Are you checking your mail? Did you receive a postcard asking you to confirm your voter status?
13: Edelbord says registered eligible voters can also make sure election officials have their current contact information, especially if they have moved, changed their name, or haven't voted in a while. I'm Zila Wong, NPR News.

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1: And this is All Things Considered on GPB. It's 5:18. I'm Peter Biello. Thanks so much for tuning in. Difficult to believe, but summer break is over for several school districts in Georgia as students headed back to class today in Jefferson City, Lamar, and Jackson counties. Three more counties will start classes tomorrow, Barrow, Banks, and Bremen counties. Students in Chattooga County went back to school last week. Most of the districts in the metro Atlanta area and surrounding areas return to school next week. The U.S. Army Corps of Engineers Savannah District is getting a change in leadership. Colonel Robert Farrell is expected to take command from the retiring Colonel Ron Sturgeon at a ceremony tomorrow. The district regulates commercial developments related to Georgia wetlands and maintains the commercial waterways at Savannah and Brunswick. Still to come on All Things Considered, tech stocks have had a bumpy week, and Wall Street has been sweating for months about tech companies' eye-popping capital investments in AI. We'll have the latest on the uncertainty coming up in about 15 minutes here on All Things Considered on GPB.
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4: Intense heat and strong winds are fueling major wildfires across much of southern Europe. In France, firefighters are working to contain a huge blaze near one of the country's most important wine-growing regions. Correspondent Eleanor Beardsley gives us the latest from Bordeaux on the next Morning Edition from NPR News.
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6: 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I'm Juana Summers.
7: And I'm Sasha Pfeiffer. Yesterday, we heard about an unusual group of people, dozens of strangers who took DNA tests only to discover late in life that the dads who raised them were not their biological fathers. Instead, they learned they all had the same biological father. He was a pioneering infertility specialist named Charles Charney. So who was Dr. Charney, and why did he secretly father so many children? NPR's Frank Langfitt explains in our second episode of his series called The Secret Family.
8: Charles Charney was born in 1902 in an area of the Russian Empire that is now part of Western Ukraine. His family fled the pogroms that targeted Jews and settled in Philadelphia. Charney graduated from the University of Pennsylvania Medical School in 1926. He fathered these secret children between the end of World War II and the first Nixon administration. The Charney Sibs, as they began to refer to themselves, figured out that OBGYNs inseminated their mothers using Charney semen. The next question, what, if anything, did their parents know about Charney's role? Many of the siblings adored the dads who had raised them and didn't want to cause them pain. Brian is a retired college professor who asked NPR not to use her full name to protect the privacy of family members. Brian has struggled over whether to tell her dad.
9: I kept going back and forth, changing my mind about it. And I decided, you know what, I'm not going to say anything. This is his life story. He chose to tell his life story in a way that worked for him. My father was in his later years. I didn't want to take that away from him.
8: There was a strange clue that at least one mother knew the semen was Charney's. Dina Harris is an OBGYN herself. Her mother was a painter.
10: Pretty much painted all the time, and she was good.
8: It was at a time when women had trouble getting attention in art circles, so Dina's mother began signing her paintings with what seemed like a masculine name.
10: Charney Harris, which was kind of weird, and we didn't understand what that was about. So when my brothers found out the name of our biologic father, it was like, what? So if you ask me, did my mom know? Yes, of course she knew. Come on. And also my brothers look like him.
8: When David Staskin, a Boston urological surgeon, saw all the half-siblings in his DNA results, he picked up the phone.
11: I called my mother. Now, she's at that time 90. And I said to her mom, I said, so what's going on? And my mother's response was interesting because she answered right away. Daddy and I went to a doctor in Philadelphia and they processed something in Daddy's sperm. And then we had you. Now, she didn't say, you must be the doctor's kid, right? I would say, but mom, the father is the father of 20-some, 30-some people at the time, 60 now. And the interesting thing that she said was, no, we never thought about it. We were just so happy to have you.
8: David's mother declined to speak with me. In conversations with parents and relatives, some siblings form theories about the mechanics behind their conception. Another sib, Diane, is an author and entrepreneur in Boston. She said the process probably went something like this.
12: There was a couple. They were having a really hard time getting pregnant. The gynecologist sent them into Philadelphia to a specialist. And, you know, they would do what you would do today, take sperm samples, check things out.
8: American medicine was very different back then. There were no sperm banks. Patients respected and trusted physicians and knew little about male infertility.
12: It was a source of shame at the time. What they were told was, we are going to take your sperm and we're going to give it a boost with the sperm of someone else, I think a doctor. We'll get the sample, we'll shake it up, we'll insert it back into you, and let's see what happens. And before this entire procedure, you should have sex before and after.
8: This is a real thing that used to happen.
12: I think these people got pregnant and said, you never know. Maybe it finally worked because we just needed a little boost.
8: The Charney sibs still have questions. Why did Dr. Charney father so many children and over such a long time? No one knows for sure, but Diane laid out the three theories the siblings have come up with.
12: Theory number one was he was just a research geek. He wanted to try doing this and see what happened and what takes and what doesn't take and, you know, just to try to further the whole field of infertility. Theory number two was he was super compassionate, that he just saw all of these couples like my parents who were incredibly desperate to have children and who couldn't, and decided that he could help solve the problem. Theory number three was that he thought he had really phenomenal genes and wanted to spread his sperm throughout the world. So it was more of an ego thing than anything else.
8: Many of the sibs are doctors. They're especially critical of Charney. Here's David, the urological surgeon.
11: If you said to me, was this ethical? I'd say no. I'd say by today's standards, it's not ethical. But I think by any standards, it's not ethical because it wasn't a donor. It was the doctor himself.
8: Stu Friedman is certain his parents had no idea Charney was the donor. That's because they specifically asked for a donor who wasn't Jewish, so they wouldn't potentially pass on a fatal disease carried almost exclusively by Eastern European Jews. Instead, Stu got the genes of Charney, an Eastern European Jew.
13: They went through this thing with my brother, and they went through a lot of energy to make sure it didn't happen again. So yeah, they would be very, very, very angry.
8: Sibling Gil Brodsky is a surgeon. He also has a dim view of Charney. An amateur songwriter, Brodsky put his feelings to music.
14: Serial inseminator, miracle impersonator, egotistic procreator, medical fraud perpetrator.
8: Despite the questions around ethics and Charney's motivations, some siblings' main response is gratitude.
15: I thank him for his genetic material.
8: This is Ken Lasky, a retired nuclear and aerospace engineer.
15: I think that he saw himself as a scientist. And, I was one of the experiments. I mean, if she wasn't doing that experiments, I wouldn't be here.
8: Other doctors have used their own semen to artificially inseminate women without their knowledge. Those cases have often been bitter and litigious. The story of the Charney Sibs is different. After they figured out who their father was, they decided to meet in person.
7: Tune in to the show tomorrow to hear from NPR's Frank Langfitt about how this group of strangers bonded and built something new. On Friday, the final episode of The Secret Family.

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1: Live from the GPB newsroom, I'm Orlando Montoya. Democratic U.S. Senator John Ossoff and his Republican challenger Mike Collins continue to trade barbs over a report linking Collins' son-in-law to racist and anti-Semitic social media posts. Both lawmakers addressed the issue today. GPB's Sarah Callis reports.
2: In an online press conference, Ossoff said Collins should be transparent about his personal and financial ties to his son-in-law, David Scheer.
3: And he needs to answer for his well-documented ties to neo-Nazis and white supremacists.
2: CNN reported 2 weeks ago that Collins' son-in-law has posted white supremacist and anti-Semitic content on social media. Meanwhile, Collins held a press conference while visiting a Monroe County hospital in Middle Georgia to talk about his proposals for making health care more affordable, like lowering prescription drug costs.
4: Third, we should continue expanding the health savings accounts.
2: But reporters quickly shifted to questions about Scheer.
4: You know, we fully addressed that. But John Ossoff refuses to disavow these Democrat socialist movements in our country.
2: Reporters continue to press Collins.
5: Do you address the
4: John Ossoff should answer John,
2: for a few John seconds Ossoff more until Collins waved goodbye to the press and left. Collins has not disclosed whether Scheer has ever been paid by his congressional or campaign offices, but he appears to have narrated videos for Collins' trucking company. For GPB News, I'm Sarah Callis.
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6: Live from NPR News in Culver City, California, I'm Dwayne Brown. President Trump is threatening to temporarily withdraw Todd Blanche's nomination as Attorney General. Trump doubling down today on choosing his personal lawyer as two outgoing Republican senators are withholding their support for Blanche, who is currently acting AG. North Carolina Senator Tom Tillis says they won't support Blanche unless the president's anti-weaponization fund is canceled.
7: Somebody's telling them to not do what Blanche said they were going to do. Whoever that person is giving the president bad advice. The only reason why we wouldn't move forward with this language is because that same advisor wants to bring it back to life at some point.
6: Trump now says he will keep Blanche in the role as acting AG until Tillis and Senator John Cornyn leave office next year. The Federal Trade Commission is suing the popular telehealth company Hims & Hers. The commission alleges the company shared customers' health data with third parties, including Meta and Snap. NPR's Sydney Lupkin has more.
8: The FTC, along with two states, California and Utah, are suing Hims and Hers. They allege that Hims and Hers misled customers by locking them into prescription plans as soon as they submitted medical intake forms before they could consult with a medical provider. And the FTC alleges Hims and Hers made it difficult to cancel the plans. It also alleges the company shared customers' sensitive health data despite advertising privacy to consumers. In response, Hims and Hers says the FTC ignored evidence it provided during the FTC's three-year investigation and, quote, contorts the law to try to manufacture claims. The company also reiterated its commitment to privacy in a statement on its website. Sydney Lupkin, NPR News.
6: Stocks rallied, finishing higher across the board on Wall Street. This is NPR.
9: And this is All Things Considered on GPB. It's 5:32. I'm Peter Biello. Colin Gray, the father of convicted Appalachian school shooter Colt Gray, was sentenced this afternoon to 15 years in prison for providing the rifle his son used to kill two teachers and two students. GPB's Chase McGee has more.
10: Colin Gray was convicted in March of more than 24 charges, including two counts of second-degree murder and two counts of involuntary manslaughter. Barrow County Superior Court Judge Nicholas Prim handed down the sentence, addressing the families in the room.
11: This only closes the legal chapter of this horror. The pain, the heartache, they continue. I understand that. I hope all of you know that this community loves you, and I ask that God gives you peace. Thank you.
10: Prim sentenced Colt Gray to life without parole on Tuesday of this week. Because Colin Gray was convicted of murder, any appeal he may enter will go straight to the Supreme Court of Georgia. For GPB News, I'm Chase McGee.
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5: 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I'm Zolan Kano Youngs. 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
1: This is All Things Considered from NPR News. I'm Sasha Pfeiffer.
2: And I'm Juana Summers. Tech stocks have had a bumpy ride this week, down for several days, but up today. And it's part of a bigger trend. For months, markets have been jittery about the amount of money tech companies are spending on artificial intelligence. To tell us more about what is rattling the markets, we're joined now by NPR tech correspondent John Ruich. Hey there.
3: Hi, Juana.
2: So, John, we've heard from some major tech companies this week about their AI spending as they put out their quarterly earnings reports. Bring us up to speed.
3: Yeah, Microsoft, Meta, Qualcomm, and today Amazon are just a few of the big name companies who've been reporting quarterly earnings this week. Yeah, and they're all reporting strong earnings and surges in capital expenditures, or CapEx, which largely boils down to investment in AI, namely data centers or computing capacity to train and run AI. And across the board, executives are saying demand outstrips the supply of that computing capacity, or compute, in the words of Meta CEO Mark Zuckerberg, who spoke on an earnings call yesterday.
4: The high-level observation is that there's just nowhere near enough compute for all the demand.
3: So Meta and the others have been investing hundreds of billions of dollars on AI data centers. And that spending has actually become a huge driver of economic growth in the U.S. But we have this dynamic now where tech stocks, and in particular companies involved in that AI build-out and the buying and selling of chips that go into those data centers, have taken a hit in the past few weeks. There's been a serious sell-off in chip-related stocks. They rebounded a little today, but the volatility is perhaps the real story.
2: But these companies appear to be seeing opportunities and trying to grab them. So why are markets nervous?
3: Well, there's a few things going on. One of the biggest things is that the scale of the investment in AI is just unprecedented. On top of that, AI is developing at lightning speed, and there's this deluge of news and information about it every single day. And the markets just don't know how to process it all. Gil Luria is head of technology research at the financial services firm D.A. Davidson. He says, we've never seen anything quite like this, and so it's hard to separate signal from noise.
5: The market's overreacting to every piece of news because the market is looking for the answer to the big question, which is the data center build-out almost over? Right? That's the big question that everybody is asking every minute of every day right now.
3: So investors, he says, are parsing every nugget of information, every statement from an executive or financial forecast for signs that things might be slowing down. But markets are also looking beyond just these American companies.
2: What other factors are at play?
3: Well, there's been a brutal AI sell-off of tech stocks in South Korea, which has some very important tech companies like Samsung and the memory chip maker SK Hynix. Analysts say that's been sort of sloshing over into U.S. markets. And then there's China. In recent weeks, we've seen a new AI model called Kimi K3 out of China that some say shrinks the U.S. lead in AI and shows that free models rather than the ones you pay for can be excellent. This week also, the tech media outlet The Information and Reuters reported that a Chinese company has started manufacturing an advanced machine used to make chips. It's a technology they didn't have before. NPR hasn't independently confirmed this, but these pieces of information have been interpreted by investors as bad for American AI and therefore bad for the profitability of companies spending all that money on American AI infrastructure, because it all adds up to China's, it all adds to China's competitive edge, and that's weighing down stocks.
2: So, I mean, John, it's clear the markets are nervous, but I have to ask, should they be?
3: I don't think we really know, to be honest. I mean, look, chip stocks have slipped over the past month or so, but a fund of chip shares that some analysts watch as a proxy for the sector is up about 50% so far this year. For now, the analysts that I'm talking to think the fundamentals of the big companies involved in AI and chips are solid. Earnings of the listed companies, for instance, have been good. And behemoth startups like Anthropic and OpenAI are now making billions of dollars in revenue from zero not that long ago. The bottom line is nobody knows how this is all going to shake out over time. And the market's probably going to be on edge as long as investors keep feeling that uncertainty.
2: And I'll just note that Anthropic, Amazon, and Microsoft are financial supporters of NPR. That's NPR's John Ruich. Thanks.
3: Thank you.
1: The World Cup is not for sale. That's the message from the governing body of European soccer called UEFA, after all 55 of its members rejected FIFA's plan to sell stakes in the World Cup. European countries are now threatening to boycott the next World Cup if FIFA moves ahead with a money-making proposal. And that is setting up a major fight over the future of the world's biggest sporting event. NPR's senior business editor Raphael Nam is with us in the studio with details. Hi, Raphael.
6: Hey, Sasha.
1: Tell us what this fight is about.
6: So this is all about a proposal from FIFA to create a separate company that will essentially handle all the commercial ventures for the World Cup and for other tournaments like the Club World Cup. So think signing broadcasting deals, merchandising deals, those kinds of things. Now, as part of that, FIFA said it will sell minority stakes in that new company to private investors, including a firm run by Joshua Kushner, who is the brother of Jared Kushner. Obviously, that's President Trump's son-in-law. And FIFA says it can raise more than $4 billion from all of this. But the proposal sparked a lot of outrage because, you know, it's effectively selling a stake in the World Cup to private investors. CONCACAF, the governing body for North America, Central America, and the Caribbean, also rejected the proposal today, citing a lack of due process. But the biggest news came from Europe. UEFA not only strongly opposed the plan when it came out, today it announced its boycott.
1: Raphael, I'm trying to think, what would the World Cup be minus Europe? For people who didn't get swept up in World Cup wave this year, explain how seismic that would be.
6: I mean, can you imagine, Sasha? Imagine a World Cup without Spain or France or England. You know, Spain just won the Men's World Cup, and the Women's edition is next year, and the reigning champion is, you guessed it, Spain. Now, FIFA hasn't issued a response to the UEFA threat yet, but FIFA President Gianni Infantino has defended the proposal, saying it would allow all FIFA member nations to benefit because the money raised would grow soccer everywhere. This is how he put it.
7: More revenue returned to the member associations means more investment in better pitches, stronger national teams, and more pathways for young girls and young boys everywhere in the world.
6: And Infantino was adamant that FIFA would retain full control and that minority investors will have no say. You know, the thing is, Sasha, once you have people investing billions of dollars, they usually expect to have some kind of say. I talked to Erwin Kushner. He's a sports lawyer at Herrick, and he structured deals like this one.
8: There's usually a list of 10 or 12 things that you could not do without the approval of the minority owner. I would fully expect minority protection rights for very key decisions. And that is way more typically the way these investments are structured.
6: You know, and that's why this proposal is striking such a chord. I mean, FIFA is a nonprofit, and now it's set to raise billions of dollars at a time when FIFA has already raked in a lot of money from the World Cup with its super expensive ticket sales. So it could, and this could fundamentally reshape the tournament loved by millions.
1: It kind of gets to this existential question, like who does the World Cup belong to? Is it a corporate asset? Is it some collective community thing?
6: That's exactly right. I mean, UEFA is arguing that, you know, soccer belongs to everybody, right? And FIFA agrees, but they say the way to ensure that soccer is for everybody is by growing it everywhere in the world and not just in places like Spain or Argentina. You know, ultimately, there's a lot of posturing on both sides. But the bottom line here is that FIFA is taking a very unprecedented step when it comes to the World Cup. And Europe's soccer body is taking another one by saying no.
1: That is NPR's Raphael Nam. Thank you.
6: Thank you.

0: 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Minnesota has banned AI that lets users depict real people as naked in fake photos or videos without their permission. The law takes effect this weekend, but is facing a challenge from Elon Musk's company, claiming it infringes on free speech. Minnesota Public Radio's Dana Ferguson reports.
1: A little more than 2 years ago, Megan Hurley got a call from her friend telling her,
2: "A man I once considered a dear friend had used an easily accessible website to make disturbing nude photos and videos of me and many women I know."
1: It turned out the Minnesota man used photos of dozens of acquaintances to produce AI deepfake nude images without their consent. And law enforcement couldn't help, she said. The impacts reverberated through their lives.
2: "I've been in a state of grief, rage, or despair since then. There isn't room for much else. I have never taken nudes. I have never exchanged nudes with anyone. But now there are convincing pornographic images and videos of me somewhere online forever."
1: Hurley and her friend shared their stories this week in a press conference with supporters of the law, which passed the legislature almost unanimously. It prohibits what's called nudification technology and lets people portrayed in the images sue AI companies for damages. The state could fine the companies for $500,000 for each illegal use. Supporters say it's the first law like this in the country. Here's State Senator Erin May Quaid.
3: "This technology will be illegal in Minnesota, and the big tech corporations that profit off of image-based sexual abuse will be held accountable."
1: Some AI companies worked with the lawmakers when they drafted the bill. They are not suing. But this week, XAI sued, saying the law violates the rights of the company and Minnesotans who use its AI model, Grok. The lawsuit includes a fake image of President Donald Trump and cabinet members in swimsuits, posted by Trump, as an example of what it claims is satire the law could criminalize. The company didn't respond to an interview request for this story, but some experts also question whether the law puts too much of a burden on the tech firms.
4: "Even if they use kind of industry standard, state-of-the-art technology to try to prevent nudification, if something gets through, then in that case, they could potentially be liable."
1: Eugene Bullock is a senior fellow at the Hoover Institution at Stanford University. He agrees the law could restrict the rights of users in the state.
4: "You could imagine the court saying this law is too broad, it's unconstitutional, but if the legislature comes back and provides a narrower law, that might be constitutional."
1: Supporters of the law say it makes exceptions for artistic uses, and the penalties would only come if the person depicted looks realistic enough that people would think it's them, even though it's fake. Minnesota Attorney General Keith Ellison has said he'll defend the law in court. On X, he said using AI to create nude images of people against their will is appalling. For NPR News, I'm Dana Ferguson in St. Paul.

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5: The state of Maine produces about 80% of the nation's lobster, but it's facing a drop-off in licensed lobstermen.
6: No new licenses are issued generally until fishermen give up their licenses.
5: I'm Sabri Benishore, bringing fresh lobstermen and women to Maine. 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
7: 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I'm Peter Biello. The Women's Professional Baseball League is kicking off its inaugural season on Saturday in Springfield, Illinois. There will be four teams representing the cities of New York, Boston, Los Angeles, and San Francisco. Among those playing in the new league's first game between the Los Angeles Queens and the New York Heights is infielder Ashton Lansdell, who graduated from Marietta's Joseph Wheeler High School. Ashton, welcome to the program.
8: Hi, thanks for having me.
7: So what an exciting time. What does this mean for you to be a part of this new iteration of the game?
8: Yeah, I mean, it's amazing. It's everything, you know, I dreamed of growing up, being a girl who wants to play baseball. I've always had to play with the boys growing up and just, you know, hope and work my hardest that one day I could become a professional baseball player. And always thought that was going to be, you know, in the MLB or whatever other professional league there was out there. But growing up, there was nothing for women baseball players specifically. So now we have a league of our own once again after over 70 years. And, you know, it's like a dream come true that I never really thought was going to come true. It's cool. It's exciting.
7: When did you first start playing the game?
8: I started playing baseball at 4 years old.
7: When I was a kid playing baseball, there were a few girls on the team, but at a certain point, they would have to either drop the sport or switch to softball. Was that your experience? Did you have to at some point just stop playing because there were no options for you?
8: Yeah, I mean, well, I was lucky to grow up in a really welcoming community and a very supportive community. So I always had the opportunities, but there were always people who would be like, hey, you know, you should go play softball or, you know, if these guys are going to outgrow you and get stronger than you, you might as well switch over and play softball right now or just give up baseball and go play like basketball or something else. And I was just always just shot them down real quick. And I was just like, no, I'm a baseball player. This is the game that I love. This is what I want to do. And I never once thought that I would ever play softball in my playing career. I ended up playing softball for 3 years in college, 2 years at Florida International University, and I graduated playing softball for Ole Miss. But that was almost strictly for financial reasons. Played for 3 years, and it was amazing, but it just wasn't baseball at the end of the day. And luckily, throughout that time, the Savannah Bananas reached out to me while I was playing softball and everything. So I was still highly involved with baseball while I was playing softball for those 3 years. But at the end of the day and in my heart, I'm a baseball player, and I never once was going to give up on that dream of becoming a professional baseball player.
7: Well, tell us about the banana ball experience. You played with the Party Animals. What was that experience like?
8: Yeah, it's amazing. I was lucky to start my career with the Savannah Bananas in 2024, I believe it was. So I was actually Savannah Banana for a month when I first started out. And then 2025, I was a Party Animal for a few months. And then now currently I am a full-time Party Animal. I'm on the full-time roster. I'm just kind of taking a two-month sabbatical playing for the WPBL and everything. So me and a few other girls who are involved in both leagues are lucky to be able to play in both the WPBL and in Banana Ball. It makes a huge impact for both leagues, honestly. But playing for the Party Animals is amazing. I love those guys. And it's such a unique and invigorating environment. It's baseball, like, on steroids, I guess, with the trick plays, and there's constant music and dancing going on and everything. The fans are absolutely amazing. I think the fans is what makes it so special, because everything Banana Ball is surrounded around is just fans first. And that's just what we do. Everything is fans first. And so every time we're out there, we're just meeting new people and connecting with fans and just having a good time and honestly just spreading smiles and joy and love to the world while playing the game that we love. So I think Banana Ball is just a very unique and special place to where we can kind of combine the best of both worlds of, you know, spreading positivity and playing baseball.
7: So you're, by all accounts, a fun player to watch, not just because you are talented, but because you're willing to engage with the crowd. You're pumping them up when you have a great hit,
8: yeah.
7: And you're also way out there on social media dancing and having fun. They call it the game the greatest show on dirt for a reason, right? How do you see yourself as not just a player, but as a performer?
8: Yeah, I mean, I definitely, put my playing game first. You know, I love to play, I love to compete. And I think just my passion for that kind of naturally comes out. And I can show that to the fans. Like when I get a good hit, like I can celebrate with the fans. But I'm always focused on my performance, number one. I mean, I love, you know, being entertaining and being this performative character on the field, especially in Banana Ball, because that's what the job is in Banana Ball. You're supposed to entertain and make everything super fun. But I honestly just love to play at the end of the day. And then when you're successful while playing and then you get to celebrate with your fans, I mean, it's there's no greater feeling. Like this last weekend, I was playing with Team USA and I hit a home run, and there are these kids in the stands wanting me to do the 6-7 celebration. So I did it right back with them, and they like lost their minds and went crazy and everything. So I just love the fact that we get to connect with these people and put smiles on their faces, no matter if you have a good game or if you have a bad game. They're always there to support you and cheer you on.
7: So for this new league, for those who aren't familiar with it, but people who may be familiar with Major League Baseball, are there going to be differences when it comes to things like rules or field size, pitch clock, automatic ball strike system, that kind of thing?
8: Yeah, there's a few key differences, but I think the number one focus is that we're playing baseball, so it's still 60 feet from the rubber to home plate, still 90-foot bases. The only key differences really are the fences and the outfield will be in a little bit. I believe center field is around I think down the lines are 320, and I think center field is 350, I believe. And then we will be using metal composite bats. So we're allowed to use USSSA, BB Core, metal bats of that sort. There's going to be no ABS, nothing like that. We are hopefully going to have mostly female umpires, which is really cool. You know, just bringing all the women on staff as we can and everything. And we also play 7 innings instead of 9 innings. Those are the main key differences between the women's baseball game and the male baseball game. But every rule within the game itself is the same. Substitutions, pinch hits, designated hitter, everything else strategically is the same.
7: The first season of the Women's Professional Baseball League is played in one place, Springfield, Illinois, by teams representing just 4 American cities. There's no Atlanta team in this league yet. Do you hope at some point that the league's going to have games in various places, home and away, and maybe expand to Atlanta?
8: Yeah, absolutely. All of the above, absolutely. I think it's cool that we get to experience this inaugural season all being in the same location. I think it's just going to allow us to kind of create a culture and just a very unique first year for all of us to experience it together instead of, you know, going coast to coast and traveling. So I think us being in Springfield, which is actually where I'm on my way to right now. I'm doing this interview in the car for anyone that can't see, but I'm literally on my way to Springfield right now. But I'm excited to be there with everybody. And then down the road, I mean, I definitely do hope, and I'm sure we will start traveling all over the country to play these games, and hopefully we'll have home fields in our respective cities and everything. So hoping I make my way out to LA or they bring in an Atlanta team. I would love to play for my hometown, my home city of Atlanta. So yeah, I have big hopes and aspirations for this league down the road.
7: That's fantastic. Ashton Lansdell, infielder for the Los Angeles Queens. Thank you so much for speaking with me.
8: Yeah, thank you, Peter. Thanks for having me.
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7: Marketplace is up next, and coming up on The Daily, wildfires are raging across Europe. 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
1: Portland, Oregon, I'm Rima Reis in for Kai Rizdal. It is Thursday, the 30th of July. It's good to have you along, everybody. So today we got another big economic data point. That is the PCE for June, the Personal Consumption Expenditures Price Index, which is just a fancy way to say inflation. The June reading came in at an annual rate of 3.7%, which is down from what we saw in May at 4.1%. Sounds encouraging, but I should say it comes with a pretty big asterisk. June's numbers got some help from a now-abandoned truce between the U.S. and Iran, which brought oil and gas prices down. But there is another inflation measure we want to tell y'all about. That is the Atlanta Federal Reserve's Sticky Price CPI Index. The reading there, 2.8%. Marketplace's Nova Safo gets us going.
2: The Atlanta Fed says its Sticky Price Consumer Price Index, a mouthful, is supposed to tell us what inflation will be way down the line in 2 years or longer. And in that context, 2.8% is not exactly good news.
3: That tells us that to a large degree, it's still going to take time for inflation to get back to 2%.
2: That's Olu Sonola, an economist with Fitch Ratings. 2% is the Fed's target. We haven't been there since early 2021. Among the biggest components of the sticky price index are housing prices, costs of eating out at restaurants, and recreational activities.
3: Those tend to be sticky because when prices move higher, it takes a while for them to come down.
2: Think rents, insurance prices, labor costs.
4: Things that are in contracts that take longer to adjust and unwind.
2: But economist Kathy Bosjancic of Nationwide says take the sticky price index measure with a grain of salt. It's just part of the inflation picture.
4: The other part is the flexible part of inflation. So yes, there could be some stickiness that lingers, but then there's also other components that adjust more quickly and often.
2: Like prices for electronics, used cars, clothing, jewelry. Bosjancic prefers the core PCE measure, inflation minus energy and food prices, for a broader reading. It's currently at 3.3%. But if the core PCE is at 3.3 and the sticky price index is predicting 2.8 in a few years, does that mean that underlying currents driving inflation are actually slowing? Michael Pierce of Oxford Economics says yes.
5: I do think that underlying trend in inflation is still gradually downwards. I think it's just a question of whether it comes down fast enough for Fed officials to be comfortable about.
2: In the meantime, Pierce cautions that the sticky price inflation reading tends to overshoot its estimates. It's based on a lot of assumptions about where prices are headed. In fact, around this time in 2022, the index predicted 5.8% inflation. We've come nowhere near that. I'm Nova Safo for Marketplace.
1: On Wall Street today, a lot of green. We'll have the details when we do the numbers.

0: Like Nova was just saying, some prices are sticky, take a long time to budge. But that's actually not the case when it comes to grocery prices. They bounce around plenty. But if you zoom out, the bigger picture is pretty simple. Groceries cost a whole lot more than they used to. Since 2020, the cost of food at home has shot up about 26%. It's a big reason why consumers say they feel so crummy about the economy. So you might think, naturally, people are cutting back on some of the pricier stuff, like organic food. That's, of course, food produced under stricter USDA certification rules, dictating everything from what farmers can put on their crops to how animals are raised, all of which leads to higher price tags. And yet, as Marketplace's Mitchell Hartman reports, far from cutting back, many people seem to be doubling down on organics.
1: I'm at a busy weekday farmers market in downtown Portland, Oregon. 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Kimber Cavendish is a retired physical therapist and devoted farmers market shopper.
2: Oh my gosh, we got basil, we got a ton of tomatoes, we got potatoes, we got

0: dill, we got corn, celery.
1: We're rabbits.
2: How much more expensive is the organic than the conventional?
0: If it's not organic, we don't buy it. Yeah, I mean, one little basil is $6 and it, you know, Trader Joe's is $2.99, but we're pretty well versed on all the pesticides and toxins in the vegetables that are not organic.
3: August Winningham, a restaurant owner and chef, is next in line.
4: I got 20 heads of bicolor corn and some purslane. For me, it's not really about organic, it's just about quality, which generally are synonymous. I'm buying from my restaurant, so like, I do keep an eye on the price, of course. What will the market bear? What can I charge? Where at the end of the month I have money that I can pay myself?
3: In spite of prices anywhere from 20% to upwards of 100% more than conventional products, a lot of American consumers are choosing organic. Tom Chapman heads up the Organic Trade Association. Last year,
5: the organic marketplace grew 3 times faster than the total food marketplace.
6: 6.8%.
3: And that outsized growth has continued in the face of resurgent inflation, says Sherry Fry at market research firm Nielsen IQ.
7: The first half of this year of 2026, organic grown at about 4.2, where the total store is just slightly declining.
3: Fry says consumers are behaving in unexpected ways right now. Yes, they are financially stressed by high food prices, but
7: they're a little bit more purposeful. That oftentimes means that they might choose something like an organic over a conventional item, buying something that aligns with their values and what their family needs.
3: For some consumers, this isn't a big financial sacrifice, says Scott Dicker at Spins, a market research firm.
8: Obviously, skews towards higher income. However, recently, the lowest earners were increasing their spend at the fastest rate. They are prioritizing their health.
3: And organic is becoming ubiquitous, expanding from premium Whole Foods-type retailers to mass market and value outlets like Safeway, Walmart, and Costco. There's also been a boom in private label organic, all of which, says Nielsen IQ's Sherry Fry,
7: decreases that price gap between an organic or maybe a conventional item. And so there's just more selection in the space for consumers.
3: And organic producers do have some advantages when it comes to keeping their costs down, especially in the face of soaring oil prices. As Tom Chapman at the Organic Trade Association explains, they're
5: less reliant on nitrogen inputs, petrochemical inputs for pesticides. Organic is kind of seeing conventional side inflate while those aren't particularly impacting them.
3: Meanwhile, new market trends are attracting more consumers, says Scott Dicker at Spins. Protein is hot.
8: We're seeing big growth in organic milk, fresh meat, poultry, and seafood's doing really well. Yogurt's growing.
3: Animal-based brands started marketing themselves heavily as healthy and natural after plant-based alternatives started cutting into their market share. Another category growing by leaps and bounds?
8: Organic sodas. Other traditional kind of junk food categories, like you're seeing organic candy, there's a big push for permissible indulgences.
3: And at least all that sugar is certified organic, which for some consumers makes the higher price go down a little easier. I'm Mitchell Hartman for Marketplace.

0: looking through your credit card statement and you spot a charge you don't recognize. So you call up your bank and you say, hey, I didn't buy this. I'm not paying for it. Can you please take it off? That's what's called a chargeback, basically disputing a transaction. And if the bank agrees it's legit, then they'll undo the purchase. Well, apparently more and more people have been doing that lately, and for all kinds of reasons. Amanda Mull has been looking into it for Bloomberg Businessweek. Amanda, welcome to the show.
1: Thank you so much for having me.
0: Okay, so when I think of a chargeback, I'm thinking your card has been stolen, you're the victim of fraud. But you wrote that for a lot of consumers, chargebacks are becoming a first line of defense. What do you mean by that?
1: Right. So historically, chargebacks are sort of the refuge that consumers seek when a crime has been committed against them.
0: Yeah.
1: But now a lot of people are, you know, looking at them as an option to problem solve from the very beginning. If something doesn't arrive when they think it should off of an online purchase, if they're dissatisfied with the service they've received at a restaurant, more and more consumers are just using the chargeback to take care of that before trying anything else.
0: How much of a rise have we seen?
1: So since 2021, we have seen in the U.S. About a 29% increase in chargebacks. And globally, that is, it's a whole lot. Globally, it's even higher. It's 46%.
0: Whoa.
1: Yeah. Some of that we can account for by the fact that a lot more people are making more transactions on their cards. But a lot of it is just people either thinking that they have been defrauded more frequently or people deciding that it is they are fully within their rights to refuse to pay for things they purchased.
0: Okay, I want to get to that last point, but going back to what you just said, I mean, I've had that experience before. I remember seeing a $40 charge on my statement recently from some business I'd never heard of, and I was about to dispute it. And then I did a little digging and realized, oh, right. I did spend $40 at that flower shop. It was just showing up under a completely different name.
1: Right. This happens to me almost every month.
0: Right? And you're like, did I actually do this or did I not? So you call these kind of mistakes friendly fraud, or that's what the industry calls it?
1: Yeah. Friendly fraud has different definitions depending on who you talk to in the industry. But I think it's the most common one and the one that makes most sense to me is people who are filing chargebacks against legitimate transactions that they made or they authorized in some way, but they don't realize that they authorized those transactions or they don't immediately recognize what those transactions correspond to. Because we're shopping more online and shopping more through third-party services, that means that the businesses that we think we're transacting with are often not the businesses that show up in the payment processor.
0: Okay, so some honest mistakes are happening, but are we also just seeing more flat-out fraud?
1: Yes. I talked to some analysts in the industry who have done some data collection and some digging. And while this sort of like accidental fraud is a big driver of the increase in chargebacks, the other big driver is people, often young people, just deciding that they don't want to pay for or shouldn't have to pay for something that they purchased. You know, prices are rising. And I think that especially among young people, you know, they're looking at this system and going, well, I'm going to do just like a little bit of fraud as a treat. And like, why can't I have this pair of shoes that I want for free?
0: Even though it is illegal, we should say.
1: Yes, it is illegal.
0: Well, I imagine from the consumer's perspective, filing a chargeback can feel pretty simple. You know, you're making a phone call, clicking a few buttons. But tell us what happens on the other side of that transaction for the bank and also for the business.
1: Right. What happens for the business in question is that generally, they have to pay a fee, $15, $20, sometimes more, just because a chargeback was filed against them, even if that chargeback is fraudulent. If the transaction is relatively low value, those chargebacks will just be automatically approved because the cost to investigate, you know, exceeds the cost of the transaction. And if that happens, you know, a $50 transaction or whatever, that money just gets clawed back from the merchant. It is really financially onerous, especially for small businesses.
0: Okay, so zooming out for a second, what do you think the rise in chargebacks is telling us about the consumer economy right now?
1: I think that, you know, this is another piece of evidence that there is some real stress happening to consumers with rising prices. And then you also see just a general like rise in distrust of business. And, you know, with customer service has sort of fallen off a cliff for a lot of businesses. There's a lot of scammy stuff out there. There's a lot of subscription fees that people don't realize they're agreeing to. And that really creates a permission structure in some people's minds to sort of like do what they see as act equally against retailers.
0: Yeah, yeah. It becomes easier and easier to hit that dispute button. One last question before you go. Just curious, did reporting this story change the way you think about chargebacks at all?
1: I guess it surprised me how many people were filing. Because I think in the last probably 15 years, I think I filed one. And it was, I had ordered something from a retailer online that like just never showed up. And I couldn't get a hold of their customer service. So, after like 2 months, I just filed the chargeback. Like I waited a good long time,
0: and it worked.
1: For them to figure it out. And it worked. You know, I sent in the evidence that I had tried to contact customer service. That was enough for them to say, okay, these people seem to be scamming you. So, so here's your $90 back.
0: Amanda Moll writing about the rise of chargebacks for Bloomberg Businessweek. Amanda, thanks for joining us.
1: Thanks so much for having me.
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1: We were like, we don't know what this could possibly be, but why not?
0: I mean, that's how all best ideas start, right? But first, let's do the numbers. The Dow Jones added 613 points, 1.2% to finish at 52,208. The Nasdaq gained 679 points, 2.8% to close at 25,122. And the S&P 500 rose 121 points, 1.6%, ending at 74.37. Instagram owner Meta reported earnings late yesterday. Today, investors reacted to a splendid splurge on AI that resulted in a 91% collapse in cash flow from a year ago, according to Reuters. Meta shares fell 7.9%. We heard Mitchell talking earlier about Americans doubling down on organic products. Supermarket chain Sprouts, known for its natural and organic products, reported second quarter sales of $2.3 billion this week, a 5% increase from last year. Bonds fell. The yield on the 10-year T-note rose to 4.67%. 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
3: 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I'm Zolan Kano Youngs. 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
0: This is Marketplace. I'm Rima Reis. If you think gas prices are bad right now, just take a look at diesel. Diesel fuel is in especially short supply, thanks in no small part to geopolitics. The average price, $5.34 a gallon. That's about 50 cents shy of AAA's all-time record. Now, diesel prices may not get the same attention as gas prices do, but as Marketplace's Elizabeth Troval explains, they still take a real toll on the economy.
6: There are a lot of layers to peel back when it comes to why exactly diesel fuel is in such a crunch right now. Of course, there's the underlying Iran conflict that's limiting diesel exports out of the Middle East. Will O'Neill is with S&P Global Energy.
7: Diesel was disproportionately affected because diesel is the refined product, one of the major refined products that is most exported out of the Middle East Gulf.
6: That tightened diesel markets. More recently, Ukraine started bombing Russian refiners, and Russia is restricting exports.
7: We have lost, with Russia alone, 10% of globally traded diesel supply.
6: And there's more. Abhi Rajendran is an analyst with Energy Intelligence.
8: You know, Saudi Aramco had to shut a pretty large refinery because of some damage caused by Houthi strikes.
6: It's a big confluence of things.
8: I would argue, like in the refined product markets, it's almost gotten a little bit panicky.
6: And the market could get tighter, pushing prices even higher. Gulf Oil analyst Tom Closa.
9: Diesel prices could approach the all-time high of about $5.85.
6: He says Americans are more gasoline obsessed and care less about high diesel prices, but maybe they should care.
9: Of everything that's on the energy side that can be insidious to inflation, diesel's the biggest, because not only do you move all sorts of goods across the country by virtue of trucking, you have all the marine vessels that use a form of diesel to move things from port to port.
6: Ed Herz with University of Houston says the economy runs on diesel.
10: The grocery stores,
9: the construction site out my window.
6: So those higher diesel prices get passed through quickly.
9: Gets passed through to the farmer, to the trucker, to the restaurant. It's there, and it's always there.
6: And he says those higher prices aren't going away anytime soon. I'm Elizabeth Trovall for Marketplace.

0: When you think of Maine, you probably think of lobster. The state produces roughly 80% of all the lobster in the U.S. But there's a problem. The people who catch those lobsters are getting older. And it's actually very difficult for new people to break into the industry. It can take years to get a commercial lobster license. A group of folks, a nonprofit in Portland, Maine, is trying to change that, trying to bring a new generation aboard. Marketplace's Samantha Fields has that story.
1: Growing up in Maine, Janelle Anastasio never thought much about lobster beyond that she loved to eat it. It never occurred to her that lobstering could be a career.
2: Literally did not know what lobstering was at all. Never would have expected to be here.
1: Here is on a small lobster boat called the Sea Smoke out in Casco Bay just off Portland. Dressed in tall rubber boots, orange waders, and thick blue gloves. Hauling up lobster traps. And measuring lobsters.
2: So, first, you have to put the gauge from the eye socket to the back of the carapace body, and if it's...
1: Anastasio is 18 and heading into her second year of college where she's studying art. She's also in her second year of lobstering with Lift All Boats, a program designed to introduce young people who don't already have connections to the lobster industry. Ben Conniff is a founder of the program and of the seafood business Luke's Lobster.
3: The Maine lobster industry is a closed fishery, so that means no new licenses are issued generally until fishermen give up their licenses.
1: That means the waitlist for a new commercial lobstering license can be up to 15 years long. There is one way to skip that waitlist. If you get a student license before you turn 18 and do 1,000 hours of lobstering alongside a licensed lobsterman before you turn 20 if you don't go to college, or 23 if you do.
3: So the only way typically that someone even knows about that student program or has the opportunity and the connections to do it is if they're the kid of a current lobsterman.
1: Lobstering in Maine has always kind of been like this.
4: There's a lot of family tradition. No question, a lot of guys I know, fifth generation or more.
1: Roger Woodman did not come from a family of lobstermen, but he did have lots of friends who were growing up in Maine in the 60s. Back then, he says, it was easy to get a license.
4: Oh, you could just apply. You rode into the state, paid your fee, and got your lobster license.
1: He got his license when he was 14, and he's been lobstering on and off ever since. He's 72 now. Today,
4: the barriers to entry have increased so much, anywhere from licenses to boats to gear, and that didn't exist when our cohort was growing up in the 60s, 70s, 80s.
1: And if you don't grow up around lobstermen like Woodman did, the barrier is even higher. Ben Conniff says all of this has led to fewer young people going into the industry.
3: We talked to fishermen up and down the coast of Maine all the time, and we were consistently hearing from people who couldn't find the folks that work the junior jobs on their boat called sternmen.
1: Enter Lift All Boats.
5: Janelle, can we get one more?
1: Janelle Anastasio first learned about the program from a teacher at her high school.
2: That guy right there, Captain Wiley Muller.
1: When he first told her and her friends about it,
2: we sort of signed up as like a joke. We were like, we don't know what this could possibly be, but why not? And I never expected to grow so passionate about it.
1: It turns out she loves being on the water, loves the fast pace and the unpredictability of lobstering.
5: You know, like, are we gonna have a whale come over here? Maybe, you know?
1: She also kind of loves doing work that's typically done by men.
2: Makes me feel badass because I don't know many other Filipino women on the water.
1: Now she can't imagine not being on the water.
5: Set 14 right here.
6: Setting 14.
5: Yep.
1: Sunila Deloach feels similarly. She's 18, and this is her third year on the boat.
7: The end of last summer, I realized I actually want to do this long term.
1: She's starting college in the fall, studying to become a teacher, but she's also going to keep working toward her 1,000 hours so she can get her license by the time she turns 23.
7: Really, anytime I have any downtime or any time off, I'm just going to plan to try to get on the boat, like weekends, my Fridays, vacation times. I just have the desire to just be out there longer, have more traps, and really take the label as a lobsterman.
1: Her goal is to teach during the school year and spend her summers on the water. I'm Samantha Fields for Marketplace.

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1: This final note on the way out today, you can file it under, if there were ever a sign of the times. Apple is apparently launching a new leasing program, so soon you'll be able to lease an iPhone, an iPad, maybe a Mac. The pitch is affordability, you know, lower monthly payments at a time when electronics are getting more expensive. Even though, of course, the overall price isn't actually going down. Because these days, affordability doesn't necessarily mean you're paying less, it just means you're paying longer. Our daily production team includes Livy Burdett, Andy Corbin, Mika Ellison, Maria Hollenhorst, Sarah Leeson, Sean McHenry, and Sophia Terenzio. Will Story is the supervising senior producer, and I'm Rima Reis. All right, we'll see you tomorrow, everyone.

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2: 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I'm Orlando Montoya with Business News. A U.S. Senate committee today advanced the nomination of Dr. Erica Schwartz to be the next director of the Centers for Disease Control and Prevention. The nation's top public health agency is a large employer in Metro Atlanta. The shuttered site of the International Paper Mill in Savannah has gone on the market. The mill employed generations of area residents until it shut down last year, laying off 800 people. The real estate professional hired to market the site says interest in the property has been, quote, phenomenal. The waterfront property could attract a wide range of industrial uses. And the U.S. Army Corps of Engineers Savannah District is getting a change in leadership. Colonel Robert Farrell is expected to take command from the retiring Colonel Ron Sturgeon at a ceremony tomorrow. The district regulates commercial developments related to Georgia wetlands and maintains the commercial waterways at Savannah and Brunswick. Coming up on The Daily, wildfires are raging across Europe. We'll explain how much the continent might need to adapt to climate change. The Daily starts in 5 minutes.
3: Live from NPR News in Culver City, California, I'm Dwayne Brown. In Georgia, the father of a high school shooter was sentenced to 15 years in prison today for supplying the weapon his then 14-year-old son used to kill two teachers and two students in 2024. The judge told Colin Gray that he didn't provide a stable household for his son, Colt, who was sentenced to life without parole earlier this week after pleading guilty to the shooting at Appalachie High School.
4: You were convicted because the warning lights were flashing brighter and brighter. And you didn't get him help, and you didn't remove his access to the guns.
3: This marks another rare case in which a parent is being held responsible for a fatal shooting carried out by their child. Another high-profile case involved a school shooting in Michigan where the parents were convicted of involuntary manslaughter 2 years ago. Officials say cyber criminals hacked Minnesota's IT services department, threatening critical infrastructure across the state. But as NPR's Jenna McLaughlin tells us, there's still no word on who's behind it.
5: Between July 26th and 27th, hackers targeted more than 30 water and wastewater systems across Minnesota. Currently, there are no requests by local health officials to modify drinking water usage, but the investigation into the attacks is ongoing. The acting director of DHS's Cybersecurity and Infrastructure Security Agency, Nick Anderson, tells NPR that they are aware of the potential incidents in Minnesota and are helping to provide support along with the EPA. While Anderson did not attribute the activity to any specific hacking group, he said in a statement that organizations should review a federal advisory published just days ago about Iranian hackers targeting technology used by water utilities. Jenna McLaughlin, NPR News.
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0: I'm Stan Deaton with the Georgia Historical Society. He is the first African-American to play Othello in a major movie, following in the footsteps of Laurence Olivier and Orson Welles. Laurence Fishburne was born in Augusta in 1961. His mother moved the family to Brooklyn, where Fishburne grew up. He's been acting almost all his life, beginning with the soap opera One Life to Live when Fishburne was 10. He made his feature film debut at 14, and that same year acted in Francis Ford Coppola's Apocalypse Now. After attending the High School of Performing Arts in New York, he appeared in numerous TV shows, films, and plays. Among his three most memorable roles, as Cowboy Curtis on Pee-wee's Playhouse, as Morpheus in the Matrix trilogy, and his Oscar-nominated portrayal of Ike Turner in What's Love Got to Do with It. Fishburne won a Tony for his work on Broadway and an Emmy for television. The award-winning actor, playwright, screenwriter, director, and producer was born in Augusta on July 30th, 1961, today in Georgia history.
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4: From The New York Times, I'm Zolan Cano Youngs, filling in as host. 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
5: Tonight, relentless walls of flame raging across Europe.
6: Firefighters say it's David versus Goliath. A week after it started, they're still struggling
7: to contain massive wildfires burning out of control in France and Spain.
4: This summer, wildfires have been raging across Europe, with France and Spain particularly hard hit.
5: More than 360,000 residents and tourists have now been evacuated.
8: It feels like we're in a war zone, the words of one woman living near Bordeaux as flames get ever closer.
4: Hundreds of thousands of acres incinerated, villages destroyed, and entire communities upended by the fires.
9: Police come and started screaming in the neighborhood, like, you have to get out, you have 20 minutes, evacuate.
4: Today, I talked to my colleagues Chico Harlan and Mark Landler about why this fire season has been especially devastating for Europe, and how, when it comes to climate change, the continent is grappling with just how much it may need to adapt. It's Thursday, July 30th. Chico, welcome to The Daily.
10: Thank you so much for having me.
4: You're the global climate correspondent at The New York Times, and you're based in Europe. So help us make sense of these fires that are sweeping across France and Spain. What's your understanding of how both these countries get fires this big and destructive at the same time?
10: Well, you're right. These fires are simultaneously unfolding as the largest ever in France and the largest in Spain. They're both unfolding on the outskirts of major cities, Madrid and Bordeaux, and there have been large-scale evacuations. And in order to really understand how you get two fires that are both historic, kind of have to go back all the way to May, when it wasn't even summer yet. That was the first time that Western Europe was hit by a heat wave. And then came the big one, just a month later in late June.
11: The Eiffel Tower closed early due to safety concerns, temperatures in parts of France hitting 111 degrees.
10: And if you just look at France for a second, in the span of 3 days, they set the hottest day in national history, back to back to back. And the unusually hot temperatures stayed. And then they let up for a few days, and then they came roaring back through July.
12: This morning, the death toll keeps climbing due to the brutal heat wave gripping Western Europe.
10: Some estimates say 10,000 extra deaths because of heat. Some have said 20,000. But what you can say for sure is that this was a highly deadly event across Western Europe.
4: Wow. Okay. Why is this toll so big?
10: There's a couple reasons for that. One is Europe has buildings that are older and that were not built for this climate. They're built for colder temperatures, and they were built to retain heat. In Paris, these famous, beautiful homes, apartments, are under zinc roofs, which basically are like ovens. Then, of course, there's the air conditioning factor, which is a big one. Still, a minority of Europeans have air conditioning. People who are elderly or have pre-existing conditions can be stuck in apartments that just never cool down and stay hot in the night. Wow. And after days, their bodies break down. And that's how these deaths happen.
4: Okay, so why not use more air conditioning? I get there are environmental concerns, but explain this to me. This situation seems dire.
10: Well, it just requires money and time. And in some cases, the design of the buildings presents a problem for installing air conditioning. There's also widespread in France, especially a philosophical opposition to air conditioning. But you have to remember that the idea was, look, this intense discomfort is a couple nights a year. Like, we can deal with it when it gets bad. The rest of the year, there's no need for air conditioning. What's happened this summer is that these periods of discomfort, and now deadly discomfort, are lasting for weeks, not just a couple days and go away.
4: Okay, so I just want to zoom out. Why is it so much hotter? Obviously, climate change, I assume, is a big part of this answer.
10: Climate change is the global answer, but there is a more Europe-specific answer, too, which is how climate change is playing out there. A big part of the reason that Europe is warming faster is because of proximity to the Arctic. The Arctic is the fastest warming part of the whole planet. And why is that? It's because this place that had snow cover and ice basically was like a white reflecting sheet. And that whiteness is now being lost and gradually turning into more darker surfaces, dark waters, places where there's no longer ice or snow. And now, whereas the sun used to bounce back up, now that radiation and heat is being absorbed into the waters. And that is causing these ripple effects. What it adds up to is that Europe has been warming by about 0.5 Celsius, which is almost a degree Fahrenheit, per decade. That doesn't sound like a big number, but you spread that out and aggregate it over a couple decades, and all of a sudden you have a climate that feels different than even what you remember 20 years ago.
4: Okay, so let's talk about these fires. We've got this intense heat. Is it as simple as that? It's a lot hotter, so things will burn more easily?
10: It is pretty straightforward, and that's especially true when heat lasts for a long time. There's a big difference between a one-day spike and a spike that goes on for weeks. And there are other factors at play, too, that are a little bit more in the background. I mean, one is just depopulation of rural areas, more intensification of agriculture, but smaller plots of farmland that are being used. And so more of Europe is being overtaken by forest. And that is definitely what happened in this part of southwestern France. That area that's burning used to be swampland. And in the 19th century, the government planted pine forests there. And these monoculture forests, as they're called, often burn more easily than ones that are mixed. So Europe simply had built itself up in the natural world and in the physical world for an environment that no longer exists. You just think about the cities alone and the consequences and problems that can come from thinking about how do we make the cities more livable during periods of intense heat. And indeed, like Paris has been a pretty good example of a place that has gone all in on trying to better equip itself by cutting the number of vehicles in the city, by expanding green space. All these things have essentially made Paris the best in class example in Europe. And yet, these heat waves are still extremely deadly. So this is where you start to see these compounding challenges add up. And the bigger point is that this is a global problem, and Europe is at the mercy of the bigger emitting countries, China, India, the United States. So these are the places that are going to be determining the trajectory for the world with their decisions, how much solar, how much coal. So that's not a question where Europe has primacy to make a determination. And it is the definition of a global issue.
4: Well, Chico, thanks for explaining how we got here. Appreciate you.
10: Happy to do it. 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
13: After the break, I talked to my colleague Mark Landler, who was on the ground in France, about how the country is reckoning with the toll of these disasters.
4: We'll be right back.
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4: This is The Daily. I'm Zolan Cano Youngs. Now my colleague Mark Landler about the record wildfires in Europe and devastation in France. Mark, my friend, I'm glad you're here.
20: Great to be with you, Zolan.
4: What does it look like from the ground in a place like Bordeaux?
20: So I arrived in Bordeaux last Sunday at around 3:30, 4 o'clock in the afternoon. And that was a particularly bad day because the wind was blowing from the west to the east. So all the smoke from the fire was blowing directly over the city from a distance of about 20 miles away. So as the train pulled into this very beautiful old soaring station, there was a really apocalyptic scene, a sort of a deep yellow-orange cloud that was sort of hanging over the entire city. You couldn't see the sun. It really had blotted out the sun. The spires of the cathedral, which are a real landmark in Bordeaux, you could sort of barely pick them out in the distance. And then when the train pulled in and we all stepped off and walked down the platform, you instantly smelled this kind of deep, smoky smell in the air. And then as you walked out of the station and into the street, you actually began to see before your eyes these tiny pieces of ash floating in the air. And you instantly felt it in your throat. You felt it on your eyes. It was like walking into a sort of a very dystopian kind of landscape.
4: But I'm imagining most of the people that you're seeing, they're trying to get out of Bordeaux. They're trying to flee the area, right?
20: There were a lot of people in the station making plans to leave the city. My goal was to get as quickly as I could to one of these huge evacuation centers that had been set up around the city to accommodate people who'd been forced to flee their houses. So that was my first sort of destination as I began reporting the story.
4: Okay, so you're at the evacuation center. Tell me about the stories you heard while you were there.
20: First of all, just to set the scene, you walk into this enormous airplane hangar-sized room where there are hundreds and hundreds of cots in rows, and people either lying on the cots, sitting on the cots. Some of them are playing cards. A lot of them are sitting in groups. So the first two people that we encountered were a younger woman and an older woman, both of whom had fled their apartments in the middle of the night. They'd been rousted almost literally out of bed by the police, knocking on their doors, telling them they had to leave now. They knew the previous evening that things were getting dire. One of them told me that she stood on the balcony of her fifth floor apartment and sort of could see the wall of flames only a mile or so from her apartment. And so these women were really truly worried about what they would find when they got a chance to go home, whether their apartments would still be intact.
4: so far, specifically with France, what's been burned in the path of these fires? What has been ultimately destroyed?
20: Just to give you a couple sort of headline numbers, we're talking about over 100,000 acres of property. Many, many, many villages have been damaged. One village in particular, La Porge, which is west of Bordeaux, has suffered catastrophic damage with some 150 homes utterly destroyed. And something in excess of 240,000 people were forced to evacuate their homes. That makes this the largest peacetime evacuation in modern French history. And so we're really, you know, talking about a magnitude of natural disaster that may be familiar to people in other countries, but in France, it is really, truly something that no one has ever seen.
4: So given that this is much bigger than past fires, do they have resources? Do they know how to fight this thing? Are they fully equipped in this moment?
20: Well, France has invested a fair amount in firefighting capacity, in part drawing on the experience of some of the bad fire seasons that they've had in the past. So yes, they do. They have Canadair planes that are capable of spraying fire retardant on the forest. They've also had some very large planes loaned to them by some of their European neighbors. So there are a great deal of resources in the region, but it has to be said, despite all that power they're bringing to this, the fires continue to burn out of control. And there are some complaints from residents of this little town I mentioned, La Porge, which was so heavily damaged that they were sort of essentially left to fend for themselves, and that other areas, perhaps more economically advantaged areas, had more protection. We haven't confirmed those reports yet, but sure, those are the types of things that you're beginning to hear about. Then much closer to town, you have a series of very sensitive military installations where French companies manufacture components and propellant for the nuclear missile arsenal of France. So you can imagine that for the authorities, the top priority is preventing the fires from getting close enough to these factories that it would raise a question about causing explosions, because that would, of course, take this into a very, very different magnitude in terms of a civil emergency.
4: I would say so. Let's get to the wine. We know this is something that's incredibly important to the local economy in this region. So tell me how the fires are impacting the wine industry, the vineyards in this area.
20: Well, a lot of the wine industry in Bordeaux is actually on the east side of the river, and the wildfires are on the west side of the river, and indeed on the west side of the city of Bordeaux.
4: Okay, so it's got a buffer right now.
20: There is a buffer. There is also a separate issue, which is that vineyards can often act as a fire break, because the nature of vineyards are there's very little brush. They're very well tended. The soil around them tends to be fairly dry. And as a result, they aren't a particularly great accelerant for fires. So the long and short of it is, no vineyard has erupted in flames during the course of these wildfires. But that isn't the end of the problem for the wine industry, because what has happened is that the vineyards, like the city itself, have been covered with this very dark, smoky cloud. And the big question, and it's an unresolved one so far, is whether the smoke will hang over the vines long enough to leave this vintage with a kind of a smoky taste that could actually ruin the vintage were it strong enough.
4: I just want to clarify, if what you're describing actually happens, this isn't just like a blow to wine lovers. Like, this would be a major economic blow to the region, no?
20: Yes, it would. I mean, wine is one of the most important industries for Bordeaux. It's also the industry that has put Bordeaux on the map.
4: Sure.
20: And even before these fires, the wine growers were facing a confluence of problems. President Trump's tariffs on French wine, an issue that you know well, Zolan.
4: Of course.
20: And not just the fires, but successive summers of extreme heat, which have changed the harvest cycle. They've also changed the nature of the grapes in a way that makes it harder to produce the kind of finely balanced wine that Bordeaux is so famous for.
4: Okay, so I should note there's also fires in Spain, devastating fires. We're seeing this heat wave impact the European region more broadly. And then I guess the question is this a tipping point, not just for Bordeaux, but for the country or even Europe in general?
20: Well, I think that Europe is facing a moment where people are really saying to themselves, we can't keep living the way we have. It simply doesn't work in the world that we are now entering. And this comes at a time when, at a European level, there's quite a lot of backsliding on the ambitious targets that Europe set for making its economies a net zero. That is, taking out as much greenhouse gases as they are putting into the atmosphere. Climate policy has become controversial, particularly on the political right in France and other countries.
4: This is fascinating. I literally think of France as a leader in this area. Paris Climate Accords, right? Why are we seeing this shift when it comes to the public?
20: Well, there are a number of factors, the most important of which is the economy. Economic growth has been sluggish in France and other European countries. There's also a great deal of energy insecurity as a result of the war in Ukraine and more recently the closing of the Strait of Hormuz.
4: Of course.
20: And in that kind of anxious environment, having a very aggressive green policy, net zero targets, seems to many like a luxury that Europe can't afford right now. And I think that political leaders are, in fact, hoping to seize this moment to do that, to perhaps turn the debate around a little bit. You saw that in Spain with the Prime Minister, Pedro Sanchez, who has declared what he calls a climate emergency. You know, I think you'll hear more voices like that in the coming days and weeks. But while this great debate plays out, people need solutions now. They can't wait for 3-4 years. They need to learn how to live with and cope with this heat in the short run. So what you're hearing a lot about in Europe these days is adaptation. How do you adapt cultures and countries and societies to hotter climates? And so clearly one of the easiest remedies is air conditioning. And that's not to say that there's no air conditioning in France. There's plenty of air conditioning, particularly in the southern part of the country. But as a general principle, France has moved more slowly and more reluctantly toward the widespread use of air conditioning, particularly in homes. And I think what's happening now, and you're seeing it play out politically, culturally, is also a kind of a reckoning, a recognition that perhaps the French are going to have to get over this. They're going to have to simply accept that widespread home air conditioning is going to be a reality in this country, just as it is in large parts of Spain, just as it is in Dubai, just as it is in the United States. And I think, based on my own reporting, that France will get there another couple of summers like this, and it may get there sooner than we might expect. I think that for the moment, at least, Europe is caught in a situation where it's going to be thinking much more short-term about how do you cope with the next month, 2 months, and then let's address that epic issue of can we get back to some really ambitious net zero targets.
4: Well, Mark, I hope you stay safe and cool. Appreciate you.
20: Thank you very much, Solon.
4: Chico Harlan is the global climate correspondent for the New York Times. Mark Landler is the Paris bureau chief.
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4: 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That's it for The Daily. I'm Zolan Kaner-Youngs. See you tomorrow.
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0: GPB and Acapella Books will welcome best-selling author Malcolm Gladwell to Atlanta Symphony Hall on Monday, October 12th, in honor of his new book, The American Way of Killing. 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
23: 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In France, firefighters working to contain a huge blaze near one of the country's most important wine-growing regions. Correspondent Eleanor Beardsley gives us the latest from Bordeaux on the next Morning Edition from NPR News.
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27: Tornadoes have always held a special place in the American imagination. The Arikara, a plains people, they call it the Black Wind. To the Arapaho, they're the work of the whirlwind woman. Tornadoes have always held a special place in the American imagination because more of them happen here than anywhere else. 75% of all tornadoes occur in the continental United States. 1,200 a year. Dozens of people perish every tornado season, but some folk, when they catch sight of nature's vortex, they don't run away. They run toward. And today on Snap Judgment,

0: of office. Republican Senators John Cornyn of Texas and Tom Tillis of North Carolina want the Trump administration to assure them that a $1.8 billion anti-weaponization fund for Trump's allies won't be revived. Here's Tillis today.
1: Somebody's telling them to not do what Blanche said they were going to do. Whoever that person is giving the president bad advice. The only reason why we wouldn't move forward with this language is because that same advisor wants to bring it back to life at some point.
0: Trump doubled down on choosing Blanche, his former personal lawyer, to be attorney general, calling him a star and saying he'll keep him in the role as acting attorney general for now. After winning an emergency nominating convention last weekend, Maine Democratic Senate candidate Troy Jackson is sprinting to assemble his campaign team for his run against Republican incumbent Susan Collins. Steve Missler from member station Maine Public has more.
2: Jackson became the Democrats' nominee after embattled Graham Plattner stepped aside after allegations of sexual misconduct. But Jackson is hoping he can harness the voter enthusiasm generated by Plattner's run.
3: I do think that we are on the right side of this, that people are energized because of the poor government that we have. And I think it's possible.
2: Jackson's political career was launched nearly 30 years ago during a labor protest at the Canadian border. He has fewer than 100 days to mount a campaign against Collins, who is seeking her sixth term. For NPR News, I'm Steve Missler in Brunswick, Maine.
0: The Ebola outbreak in the Democratic Republic of Congo is now the second largest ever, according to the Africa CDC. As NPR's Jonathan Lambert reports, cases and deaths have jumped sharply over the past week as health officials struggle to keep up.
4: Ebola has killed more than 1,500 people and sickened at least 3,400 more in the DRC. That's more than any other outbreak, save the 2014 West Africa outbreak, which sickened more than 28,000 over several years. But the current outbreak is spreading much faster than that 2014 one at this point, and health officials are concerned it could eventually become the largest. Part of the problem is that the vast majority of cases are in people that health officials weren't monitoring. Those officials want to trace all the contacts of known cases. If they can get those contacts to quarantine, they can get ahead of the virus. But that's not happening fast enough. Until it does, the Africa CDC says the outbreak will keep spreading. Jonathan Lambert, NPR News.
0: The U.S. economy expanded at a sluggish 1.5% pace from April through June as rising imports weighed on growth. Meanwhile, major U.S. stock indexes rose today, recovering some of their recent losses. This is NPR News. The National Urban League's State of Black America report warns that the American dream may be slipping away for many Black Americans. The report criticizes the Trump administration's rollback of civil rights policies and urges civil rights groups to consolidate legal resistance. A White House spokesperson says President Trump was elected with a mandate to change those policies and that diversity, equity, and inclusion, quote, ran rampant during the Biden administration. The famous Cinerama Dome movie theater in Hollywood will be revived after closing during the pandemic, NPR's Mondolito Del Barco reports.
5: Cinephiles are excited about the Cinerama Dome's comeback. Sony says it will lease, restore, and reopen the widescreen geodesic-shaped theater in 2028, just in time to premiere a madcap movie shot in 70mm. Preservationists have tried to revive the theater that's been shuttered since the pandemic.
6: It seemed like it was just going to be a demolition by neglect. So I was like, something has to be done.
5: 27-year-old filmmaker Ben Steinberg campaigned with rallies in an online petition, bringing he got attention by projecting images of the property's owners onto the Cinerama Dome itself, asking them to save it. Mandalit Del Barco, NPR News, Los Angeles.
0: Severe drought is causing record low water levels on Europe's Danube River, affecting tourism and industry. The river flows through 10 countries and has receded to expose old shipwrecks. The drought's also affected Hungary and Romania's nuclear power plant operations and exposed a World War II bomb. This is NPR News.
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a kid in school, the film they make us watch with the pretty lady in the yellow dress. It instructs us that if you see a tornado, go immediately to the basement or to the middle of a sturdy building or to a ditch. But no one in our trailer park has a basement, a sturdy building, or a ditch. I look up from our front yard, and off in the far distance, the sky trembles. A slate gray cloud boils, snakes a long tendril to the ground, then instantly turns black. I hear thunder, cracking, mothers, fathers shouting, as if it senses our panic. This new monster pulses, rise, and advances. Me, silent, screaming, not moving, frozen. Watching, watching, watching, before it shifts, turning, laughing, deciding to maybe destroy someone else's lives instead. It's too far away to hear their shouting, but I hear them anyway. And the folk in town with houses, with basements, with safe rooms, some of them make fun of us for living out here in trailers. And right then, I cannot help but wonder why monsters drop from the sky to attack us instead of them. Today in Snap Judgment, instead of running away, we're going directly to the heart of the beast. A Snap Judgment blockbuster special, The Black Wind. My name is Glenn Washington. No. Godzilla doesn't only destroy Tokyo when you're listening to Snap Judgment.

We begin in tornado country, up close and personal, and our story. In fact, both of the stories you're about to hear today come from Snap Judgment's unofficial weatherman, John Facile. Snap Judgment.

0: So did you know that you're the cool teacher?
1: No, I'm the cool teacher. Oh, really?
2: Meet Craig Walter, the cool teacher. Famous at Wyndham High School for his jokes, for how worked up he got during the lectures in his earth sciences class, for letting his students freeze bottles of Mountain Dew in his mini fridge so they can make slushies. But on this one field trip in 1999, Craig became legendary. That year, Craig took his meteorology class on a field trip from their small town in southern Minnesota to the National Weather Center in Norman, Oklahoma.
1: It's like, hey, not many high schools have a meteorology class, so why not bring them to where the experts are? In the back of my mind, I'm like, oh, it'd be great if we saw some tornadoes. It'd be great if I ran into some of these famous tornado researchers.
2: Craig was obsessed with tornadoes. He'd gone chasing on his own once or twice, and his principal knew how passionate he was. So before he let Craig take 12 teenagers into the middle of Tornado Alley at the beginning of tornado season, he made Craig promise.
1: My principal said, you know, you're not going to be storm chasing. You know, you can't be storm chasing because you're going to put kids in danger. And you know, I don't remember the exact words, but basically I would be fired if I took kids storm chasing. And I remember distinctly saying to him, you know, here's the deal. I don't know if you've ever been to Oklahoma, but it's really flat. And if there's a tornado, we might be able to see it from our hotel. In my own mind, it wasn't a solid no, I'm not going to go storm chasing. Because if there was...
0: That sounds like a pretty solid no.
1: Yeah.
2: Two big white vans full of chattering high school students set off across the prairie on a 12-hour road trip.
3: I had never been like further south than Spirit Lake. So it was all new stuff, seeing the terrain, like heading down there. And all of a sudden, when you see red dirt for the first time, and that's all you see in Oklahoma.
2: Benny Collins, Jr., was a real weather junkie.
3: I still have a journal where I would watch all the local meteorologists on TV and write down what they're forecasting.
2: At 17, he was quiet and shy. In fact, voted quietest and shyest in his high school yearbook.
4: You are a quiet and reserved guy, but it all changes when you start talking about meteorology.
3: Oh, God. Thanks.
4: Off the record, how do I silence my watch?
3: Throw it.
2: Two of Benny's best friends, Danielle McEwen.
4: We knew Benny was going to be in the class and we thought it would be fun.
2: And Sarah Trotter.
5: Two, like, we loved Mr. Walter.
2: We're also on the field trip.
4: Honestly, for me, I think it was a chance to miss like 3 days of school. It wasn't like I was super excited to learn more about weather.
5: Growing up in a small town, I mean, we didn't really get out very much. Like, my dad came along as a chaperone, so it was just really exciting.
2: The students wake up early on May 3rd, 1999, at the roadside motel where they've spent the night.
1: I refer to it as the luxurious Super 8 motel in Norman, Oklahoma. So we get up and, you know, looking at the weather channel, never forget, it was a 20% chance of thunderstorms that day. So it's like, you know, there's going to be no weather. Oh, well.
2: Craig and the chaperone, Sarah's dad, herd the students into their two vans and drive to the National Weather Service's Storm Prediction Center. The SPC is in a bland government building. If it wasn't for the framed pictures of tornadoes on the walls, you'd have no idea what these people did or that they were the best in the world at doing it.
0: So you felt like you were in Hollywood.
3: Yeah, exactly. This is where the magic happens.
4: It felt like they maybe didn't give a lot of kids tours because I feel like they were pretty excited to be talking to us when we first got there.
1: So we knew that something was up because there was an energy. It's just like there's something really weird going on. And so we go into this room and it's packed with meteorologists.
2: One of the forecasters on duty has called a special meeting. It seems like things are really cooking in the atmosphere. Warm, moist air from the Gulf of Mexico is pushing up against cold air from the north.
3: And at that point, he saw that the winds were a lot stronger aloft, which means there's going to be more wind shear later in the day to interact with the boundary.
1: I said, yeah, can you put some of that stuff, what they just said, could you please tell us in layman's terms, like high school meteorology version?
2: Thunderstorms are coming. and not just thunderstorms.
1: And he stated, he's like, you will be able to throw a rock from one tornado to another in Oklahoma. Oh my gosh, this is crazy. In the back of my mind, I'm looking at the maps and everything, and I'm like, well, if it's that close, if we happen to be sitting in the parking lot of the luxurious Super 8 hotel, there's a good chance we're probably going to see a tornado. And hey, we were at our hotel. There was nothing else we could do.
0: You're already like making excuses in your head.
1: I was, but then of course, hearing the voice of my principal saying, you will not go storm chasing. And, yes, sir.
2: Craig's class moves on to their next stop, the parking lot of the University of Oklahoma, for a meeting with the world-renowned Doppler on Wheels.
1: The Doppler on Wheels truck, which was the radar truck of radar trucks.
5: These trucks looked like they were big white trucks with like satellite dishes on them, I guess is what I would say.
2: Two big flatbed trucks with radar mounted on the back. And from out behind one of them comes scientist Herb Stein, ready to give the students a tour.
1: I asked him, I said, Herb, are you guys going out today? And he replied, no, there was no reason to go out because there was just minimal chance of thunderstorms. In my mind, I'm like, can I share what I just learned at the Storm Prediction Center? I mean, if you're going to be able to throw a rock from one tornado to another, you would think that this truck would be getting gassed up right now. So I said, well, I heard that there was maybe a decent chance of maybe some thunderstorms today. He goes, And, you know, he's giving me a look like, okay, high school teacher, calm down.
2: Herb Stein pulls one of the two cell phones off his belt and makes a call.
1: All of a sudden, his whole demeanor just changed.
4: He was like, you know, guys, I'm really sorry. We're probably going to have to cut this a little short. I want to get out on the road. Our initial feeling was disappointment, like, oh, we're not going to get to see anything else, you know?
5: Danielle and I were discussing it, and we're like, we should ask them if we can go with them. And I think we just blurted it out. Can we go with you? Definitely never thought they would say yes.
1: And his reply was yes. He's like, well, yeah. He said, you guys want to go along? My mind was like a slot machine, and all the numbers were spinning around and around, and it was like, okay, do I want a job? Do I want to keep employed? Do I not? Do I want to have the opportunity of a lifetime? And I'm like, nah, we can't. I want to, don't get me wrong, but I kind of promised the principal that that was not going to happen on this trip.
2: Still, Craig knew that being with the Doppler trucks could actually be a good thing. They'd be tracking the storms the entire time, for one. They'd know exactly when a tornado is on the ground and where. And they keep a safe distance, a couple miles.
1: And then my other driver, Paul, he came up behind me.
2: Paul, Sarah's dad, the chaperone.
1: You know, he's a parent. You know, what's your thoughts of your kid is going on this trip? And he said, quit being a...
5: The next thing I know, we were leaving. I mean, these guys were packing up and they were going, whether we were going with them or not. Mr. Walter always played Aerosmith. Deuces Are Wild, the whole big one, CD. He wouldn't let anyone listen to anything else.
2: The two white vans, full of high school students, take off, Craig at the wheel, passing farm towns and endless fields baking in the heat. Up ahead, the two Doppler trucks. And in the distance, pillowy cumulus clouds soar upwards. The whole convoy drives parallel to the growing storm.
1: I remember driving around in this one town, and there was like a family reunion or there was some celebration thing going on in the city park. It's like, you know, do these people know what's going to possibly happen here, you know, within the next couple hours or so? The siren started going off, and, you know, it's that eerie sound. Then it's kind of like, oof, here we go. Your instincts say, I need to find shelter. And I'm driving students to this. You kind of second guess it. Again, your internal instincts say, hey, we need to find a basement.
2: But he keeps going, following the Doppler trucks. An hour goes by, 90 minutes. Finally, outside of the town of Lawton, the Doppler trucks come to a sudden stop on the side of the road. Benny and the other students jump out of the vans.
3: It was a hot and sunny day out in the prairie, and I remember smelling the prairie grass, and the Doppler on wheels was off to the side. When they put the radar trucks down and started scanning, that's when it kind of set in for me that we're really doing it out here.
2: One of the students is recording video as Craig and Paul wrangle everyone to the side of the road.
6: Hey, ladies. Watch out, guys, get in front. Get in front or something.
2: The wind is picking up. 5 or 6 miles away, a giant rotating cloud is beginning to lower from the base of the storm. The mesocyclone.
6: We're looking at a mesocyclone right there. The rotation is really tight.
5: I remember Benny like yelling, and I remember everyone that knew what they were seeing being really like, oh my gosh, this is happening.
7: Come on, baby, get down.
8: I know you want to.
2: Think of an upside down layer cake. The first layer they see, the mesocyclone. Then a second layer drops down below that, a dark gray wall cloud. Then the final layer.
6: The next step, touchdown, boys.
1: And next thing you know, we have a tornado.
2: Across the fields, a wispy gray finger reaches down and touches Earth.
1: Your heart is beating so rapidly that, you know, you feel you just shatter your sternum or your breastbone.
2: A small, ropey tornado, about as wide as a swimming pool, kicks up dirt.
5: It doesn't look like how I feel like it looks. Like, I feel like it's just more like it just gets really black and it just kind of comes down.
4: It's almost like it's distorted until it's not, right? It's just like all of a sudden it was like, bam, there it is.
7: That's a tornado.
2: The tornado is on the ground for less than a minute before it dissipates and winds back up into the clouds. Just enough time for a picture.
4: We took selfies with the tornado before selfies existed. We had pictures of all of us with the tornado in the background.
3: Well, that's just a picture.
4: I know, but do you know what I mean? It's like, look at, here's us in the tornado.
2: Then the Doppler scientists invite the students into one of the trucks, where they've gotten real-time scans of the tornado. They're able to see the precipitation, the wind speed, the tornado's internal structure.
4: I don't think any of us thought that we'd see something like that. So we see this tornado, it's incredible, and we think, wow, we actually did it.
5: Okay, great, let's pack it up. This is what we did, this was amazing, so glad we came and we saw one.
1: I've got enough explaining to do already. The only thing is that in order for us to get back to Norman, the road that was going to take us is being compromised by severe weather. There was no way we're gonna drive through that.
2: Craig hadn't thought this far ahead, but at this point, staying with the Doppler trucks is the safest bet. They pile back into their two vans and press play on Aerosmith as the Dopplers drive towards the next tornado and the next.
4: Whoa, this escalated quickly, right? It legit was real life Twister.
9: When Snap returns, Craig and his students face down the big one. Stay tuned.

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6: This week on GPB, the Atlanta Symphony welcomes violinist Alina Ibragimova for Mozart's Fifth Violin Concerto, the so-called Turkish. And guest conductor Jörg Widmann conducts Mozart's Jupiter Symphony, plus a piece of his own. I'm Sarah Zaslaw. 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

0: Welcome back to Snap Judgment, the Black Wind episode. When last we left, high school science teacher Craig Walter and his class had hit the road with the world's top storm researchers. And they found themselves in the middle of a giant tornado outbreak with no way out. Snap Judgment.
1: The forecaster at the Storm Prediction Center was right.
2: Oh, look at that debris. Yeah.
1: Multiple storms, multiple tornadoes.
3: Oh, look at it.
4: Like, it was just kind of a constant rush of take the pictures. That's great. Get back in the van. We're going again.
1: Benny even remembers seeing a tornado that had two vortices, a double twister.
5: One large wedge tornado with this smaller one going around it. I remember that one being darker, like kind of like a bluish black.
6: That is a classic roll cloud. You can see, look at the gust front right ahead of us. See all those clouds are coming down and curving?
1: Throughout all of this, Craig is still teaching. Remember, it's a field trip.
7: As they were forming, I just remember all the terminology being shouted out left and right, and look at this and look at that, and this is exactly what we're talking about.
6: Look at that. Look at the shelf cloud coming down. Uh-huh. See how that bulges outward there?
7: I'm almost positive that he made us take notes.
6: Oh, look at right there.
8: Yeah.
6: Look at right there.
5: He has this little...
8: Got it.
5: Oh, oh, look at it. Look at it.
6: Oh, there it goes. There it goes. There it goes.
5: Oh, look at it. Oh, look at the wall cloud.
6: Look at that wall cloud. The shelf cloud right in front.
9: What better way of, you know, having a textbook meet reality than that experience?
1: Craig is driving, trying not to crash.
9: There's a tornado over there, And I was like, okay, I got to stay focused and drive this van here.
1: Every once in a while, he glances back nervously at his students' faces.
9: I asked several times, you know, how's everyone doing? And, you know, of course, these are high school students. They can't show weakness around their friends. And if they were scared, they didn't tell me.
1: None of the tornadoes do much damage, but they do grow bigger and stronger as the storm moves along. And then finally, tornado number 9 touches down.
5: We stopped at that overpass and got up on top and watched it from a distance, and it was just this gray mass.
1: An enormous EF5 tornado. Dark gray, nearly black, colored by all the debris it's sucking up. From their spot on the interstate, miles away, all the students can hear is the rushing of wind.
7: It was so big that you could almost not see either side of it. I mean, it didn't even look like a tornado, really. But the Doppler guys and our teacher kept saying, you know, no, that is, it's a confirmed tornado and it's gigantic.
1: Up close, storm chasers record it tracking towards Oklahoma City, blowing up power transformers along the way.
10: Oh my goodness, that thing is huge. Half a mile to a mile wide at this time.
1: The Doppler scientists invite the students back inside the cabin of one of their trucks. They've just documented something incredible.
9: Someone said, you've just now witnessed the fastest wind speed on the face of the earth.
1: 318 mile per hour winds, whipping baseball-sized hail and gravel and lumber and cars, picking up freight trains and 18-wheelers, destroying homes and buildings in less than 30 seconds.
4: It's just pretty unimaginable to be able to comprehend what that was.
7: And I don't think it was even raining or storming whatsoever where we were, right?
4: No,
5: it was sunny and pristine.
1: Craig and his students get back in the vans, but now it's starting to get dark. The Doppler trucks are far ahead, barely visible, driving into a curtain of rain and wind.
9: The teacher in me, the adult in me, just said, we've had enough. I need to make sure these kids are safe, so we need to get to our hotel.
1: Chasing the storm had actually led them back in the direction of the luxurious Super 8 Motel.
9: I just want to get to our hotel. And hoping that it's still standing.
1: On the road back, they start seeing debris, lumber, housing insulation, downed power lines.
5: all of a sudden, the cement interstate turned into a mud road with tire tracks through it.
9: Lots of sirens and emergency vehicles and this and that and police, and it's just nonstop.
5: There was a car that had been tossed, and it was like the front end and the back end were all mashed up, and there was EMT all around it. And remember, Walters pulled over because he was an EMT, and he wanted to go check it out and make sure everything was fine.
1: The EMTs tell Craig that they've just recovered the body of a child that had been pulled from its mother's arms by the wind. He returns to the van.
9: And it's kind of like this, you know, moment of silence, like, holy cow. And my students, again, you know, I'm worried about, you know, their mental state. You know, reality is really is, you know, hitting me. If it's hitting me, it's got to be hitting them. And the reality is people are dying now. I think it was eye-opening for all of us.
5: Was devastating. I just prayed that people found shelter and were heeding warnings. There's not much else you can do than hope for the best.
7: We just felt down, definitely much more somber. That was the first time I had felt, quote-unquote, homesick. It was like, okay, I'm ready to go home. I want to see my mom and dad and my house and, you know, just be home.
9: I just remember I just had this complete sinking feeling. When we got to the hotel, I couldn't even talk.
1: The motel's roof is sprinkled with wood and leaves and trash, stuff thrown by the storm. The parking lot is full.
9: Oof, lots of cars that were damaged.
1: The students head for their rooms. Craig continues to unload the van, and as he's closing the door, a guy approaches. His car has bits of wood plastered all over it. He's holding his kid.
9: And he asked if we had been chasing the storms. I told him, I'm sorry, sir, I just don't feel comfortable answering these questions. And I felt guilty, you know? I was like, you know, one minute we're, you know, high-fiving because we saw these tornadoes, and now I'm talking to a guy that probably lost everything. He's just like, hey, it's okay. He said, we live in Oklahoma. And he asked where we're from, and I said, we're from Minnesota. And I remember he's like, yeah, you guys have to deal with mosquitoes. We deal with tornadoes. This is what we deal with. Hopefully you guys learn something to help us.
1: Later that night, around 10:30, the students call their parents. Danielle is sure her mom will be asleep.
7: And my mom picked up on the first ring. And I said, Mom, I don't know if you knew this, but there was a huge tornadic outbreak in Oklahoma. And she just starts screaming, yes, yes, I've seen it. We've been watching the news all night. Yes, of course. Yes, we know. Are you okay? Are you okay? And I'm like, I'm fine. She's like, oh my gosh, you know, it's all over the news. It's a huge deal. And, you know, us just being like, oh.
3: Good evening. 76 tornadoes, 5 states in less than 7 hours. More than 40 people have been killed, more than 600 people injured. More than 1,000 homes are ripped from their foundations.
1: On their way home to Minnesota, Craig and the students drive past whole towns where the buildings have been turned into piles of lumber and siding.
8: Some Minnesota students are back home tonight after getting caught in those killer Oklahoma tornadoes. The Windham teenagers were on a field trip.
7: Do you remember, like, half the town was at Mr. Walters' house when we got back? It was like a welcoming party for us.
1: The vans pull up to Craig's house after the 12-hour drive.
5: All the parents are there waiting for us.
7: Hugged us a little harder than just a 3-day normal trip, right?
4: Yeah.
0: Now, snappers, lest you question the educational value of this trip, know this. Of the 12 students on Craig Walters' 1999 field trip, 2 went into meteorology, including Benny. Another became the town of Windham's emergency manager. Craig was not fired. In fact, the trip and the press it generated made him look like the coolest high school science teacher ever. He kept it going year after year until 2016 when he changed schools.
11: Have you tried to do the trip again at your new school?
9: Yes. Oh, I tried. And matter of fact, I had a conversation this morning with my superintendent, and Yeah, there's no way.
0: Up next, we'll finally take you inside a tornado. It is not what you expect.

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3: Intense heat and strong winds are fueling major wildfires across much of southern Europe. In France, firefighters are working to contain a huge blaze near one of the country's most important wine-growing regions. Correspondent Eleanor Beardsley gives us the latest from Bordeaux on the next Morning Edition from NPR News.
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5: Welcome back to Snap Judgment, the Black Wind Special. My name is Glenn Washington, and our last story was about running toward tornadoes. Our next story is about a family running from one. As such, listener discretion is advised. Snap Judgment.
6: 2012 was the year of the big Dugan family reunion in Minnesota. And Sue Dugan Moline had volunteered to pick up her cousin Don from the airport. She hadn't seen him in years.
7: And I thought, well, this is really awkward. What am I going to talk to Don about? You know, don't know what he's been doing. He's divorced. Haven't seen him forever, you know. Well, as we were driving, probably about a mile and a half from my mom and dad's apartment, I just said, hey, Don, do you ever think about the tornado? I think that's all I said. Do you ever think about it? And it was like a fire hose let loose, and he started talking. And by the time we got to my mom and dad's apartment, he was bawling. He just got out of the car. He's just bawling. He said, we went home, and we never talked about it.
6: In 1969, Sue's grandmother, cousin, and sister were all killed in a giant F4 tornado while on vacation at a lake outside the town of Outing, Minnesota.
7: You know, even with all these survivors being my family, we didn't really sit around and talk about it. We just referred to it, the tornado.
6: Sue's mother had watched her sister drown that day.
7: My mom would just tell her story, that little 1 minute watching Becky drown story.
6: Sue's dad had been at the hardware store in town.
7: My dad had a sense of guilt that he hadn't been there to save people, as if somehow you can do anything in over 200 mile an hour winds. You know, it's illogical.
6: Sue only brought up the tornado directly with her parents one time.
7: And I said to my dad, you know what I'd like to do is just interview everybody who was there, because I thought from a distance we could talk about it now. And he just said, why would you want to do that? And it was the inflection in his voice. Why would you want to do that? He didn't even want to go there. And so I never did.
6: But a couple of years after the reunion, Sue's parents both passed away, and she decided it was time.
7: 2018, 2019, I decided I am going to talk to everybody I knew who was still alive, who had survived it. And I asked all of them the same 15 questions. What do you remember about the weather on August 6th? What were you doing that day before it started? What do you remember thinking about while you were in the tornado? Did you experience any survivor's guilt?
6: She'd record the interviews using a little handheld tape recorder that had belonged to her dad. One of the first people she spoke to was her cousin Shane, now in his 50s, and Shane's mom, Priscilla.
7: Shane says, you know that question about survivor's guilt? He said, I had that. And his mom goes, oh, Shane, you know, what are you talking about? And he says, Mom, you told me to watch out for my sister that day. He was supposed to keep an eye on her, and she died. And he was 7. He had lived with that for 50 years and had never told his mom. I thought, if for no other reason, that was worth doing this, just because he could say that.
6: When Sue connected with the families of other victims, she found out that it wasn't just hers that had stuffed this memory.
7: Nancy across the lake, whose grandpa and aunt died, she was 9. You know, she has very clear memories.
6: Nancy had been flung by the tornado's winds. And when she came down, she landed on her aunt's dead body.
7: And she, in shock, you know, she had some bad cuts and stuff, but she got up and started helping other people. I mean, what you do when you're in shock, how you just react, it's kind of surprising. So it was therapeutic for her. Oh, if the weather's bad now, she texts me. Sue, I think a storm is coming. But she'd had nobody to talk to.
6: Now she could talk to Sue. And Sue could talk to her because she'd been there.
7: I would say I probably had about a 2-minute memory of this event, August 6, 1969.
6: Sue graduated from high school earlier that summer. It was 6 weeks before her 18th birthday.
7: We'd been up there since Sunday afternoon, and it got a little cloudy. I had my swimsuit on, so I know that it was warm enough to go swimming. And middle of the afternoon, maybe, we started hearing somebody use the word tornado. It probably had been on the radio. I was sitting in the cabin about 30 feet from the lake with my aunt Priscilla, who was very, very pregnant. And I assured her that we were in a safe place because we were in a very low-lying area with steep hills on both sides of the lake. It would just jump right over us. The next thing I remember is people coming down from one of the upper cabins. My family was running down the hill. They came in. My aunt tells me that I went around and slammed windows and closed windows. I have no recollection. But what I do remember is the neighbors from the cabin next door, the Brockies, came in. And Dan Brockie was about my age. And all I remember when he and his mom came through the front door of the cabin, he said, a tornado's coming. And I would say within seconds, I'm on the floor, like a rug had been pulled out from under me. People say, did you hear it? Was it like a train? Everybody says a tornado sounds like a train. I don't remember hearing it. I remember seeing what I saw out the window, which was stuff blowing sideways. I saw a boat fly through the air. You know that's not supposed to happen. Then you realize, you know, the power of the storm that's coming at you.
6: And this tornado was a mile wide. As it crossed this long lake, it picked up the water. Eyewitnesses actually saw lake bottom. Fish rained down on the road above the lake. And then all that water dropped back down on top of Sue and her family.
7: And from then on, it was fighting for air. There was nothing we could do. We were sucked underwater, and about the time you thought you couldn't breathe anymore, you'd get a gasp of air, and then you'd be sucked under again.
6: As Sue struggled, this memory flashed into her brain of an assembly that happened at her high school right before graduation.
7: And the speaker was, I think, warning us students, X number of you will be dead by your 10-year reunion. And I thought, I'm gonna die. I mean, it was just a given. And then all of a sudden I popped up out of the water. I was riding on lumber from the cabins, just hanging on to something, and I did not see one single person. And I just remember yelling, "God save us. God save us." And then I saw heads start to pop up, and I saw my Uncle Terry, and I saw my friend Dale Carlson, and I saw my aunt, my pregnant Aunt Priscilla, and then my cousin Shane. We were the only five people I knew of that had lived.
6: When does your memory end, the initial memory that you had?
7: It ends when, after I climbed up the hill, I helped my aunt Priscilla climb over a bunch of wood, because it was almost like wall-to-wall wood. You could almost walk on debris. And I got her up sitting with her son, Shane. And so I went up the hill to the road, a little dirt road that ran that side of the lake. I remember a lady walking toward me down the road, asking if she could help me. And all I said to her was that my swimsuit strap had broken. And she reaches inside, you know how women do. She pulls out a safety pin from somewhere, and she pins my swimsuit strap back together so my swimsuit isn't falling off. Sun is bright. The day got hot. Beautiful day. I mean, the weather just changed.
6: You know, you said everybody was kind of alone with their memories, and you brought them together. Was that a healing?
7: It was so healing. It was so good for us to talk, to just feel like you could just talk, that it was the topic of the day or the week or whatever, to just talk about everything that you had not talked about for 50 years. And then it was good, I think, for our families, our kids. And, you know, they kind of understood what we had been through, you know, how I had lost my grandma, how I'd lost my sister. I mean, it's just good. Details matter, you know, the information matters, the truth matters.
6: Sue ended up interviewing hundreds of people about the tornado, eyewitnesses, first responders, the last living sheriff who'd been on the scene that day, the diver who combed the lake for bodies. But she never got the one thing she was really looking for.
7: Really what I was hoping for, I was hoping somebody had taken a picture. I wanted to see a picture of it.
6: A picture of the tornado?
7: The tornado.
6: Why?
7: Just to kind of put a... I mean, I had pictures of the path of it, but I wondered if anybody from a safe distance had taken out their Instamatic camera and snapped a picture.
6: Sue never actually got to see the tornado that hit her family and defined her entire life. Even if she'd stuck her head out of the cabin door for a peek, all she would have seen is a wall of black wind. It was too big. And so now, she basically wants the same thing that Craig and his students wanted. She just wants to see the thing.
7: In fact, I met a lady for lunch 2 weeks ago. And her dad and her sisters and her mom had been crossing that Highway 6 bridge right as the tornado was approaching. Her dad stopped the car, and he wanted to take a picture. And her mom said, "Get back in the car." And because that tornado was moving about 60 miles an hour. So if it's coming right at you, you probably wouldn't even know how close it was. And so he jumped back in the car and they kept driving down Highway 6. So they didn't get a picture, but they also saved their lives.
6: If there was a tornado right now, like outside, mm-hmm. and we were a safe distance away, would you go out and look at it?
7: I would want to see it, absolutely. I would want to see it.
8: Thank you, Sue, for sharing your story with the Snap. Snappers, please do not bother Sue with your tornado stories unless it was an EF4 or higher, and bring receipts.
7: You know, if it didn't lift the house up, I'm not impressed. Isn't that awful?
8: Sue's memoir is titled The Lake Turned Upside Down. 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Now, last but not least, thank you, Wyndham High School. Thank you, thank you, thank you, especially Sarah, Benny, and Danielle. Crystal Frank, another student on the trip, she shared her home video with us. This story would not have been possible without her. Now for Mr. Walter. John, I think you wanted to say one more thing about Mr. Walter?
6: Yeah, so Craig has been sending me videos.
9: Right, we're day one of storm chasing, and probably not going to hear me because it's darn windy, which is good. Because we have...
6: In the past few weeks, he's been out on the road again, chasing tornadoes. He sent me this video of one he saw in Nebraska.
9: Okay, we got a tornado warning right here, right in this cell right here. This actually is rotating. It's called the mesocyclone.
8: Right on, Craig. Godspeed. Stay safe. To all the storm chasers out there, the original score for this piece was by Renzo Gorio. It was produced by John Facile. Okay, now, snappers, I'm going to close with an extraordinary bit of audio captured when 24 strangers in Joplin, Missouri find themselves facing a huge tornado, and the only place to run is the beer cooler inside a local gas station. As such, listener discretion is advised. We begin with Reuben Carter, who was the last one in the cooler.
10: And I was the last person into the cooler, and as I reached out to grab the door, I saw the entire front of the store, windows and everything, just lift off the ground.
11: There was a girl behind me who, right when we got in there, she was just holding onto my shirt really hard, kind of like wadding up my shirt. Everyone was kind of like holding on to each other really close.
12: I noticed the little kids there screaming, crying, and I went over and, you know, talked to them a little bit. And, you know, I kind of stayed close to them because I was the only one there that had nobody else that I knew.
11: I was definitely still recording at that point, but I wasn't thinking about it at that point. I was just holding it in my hand.
13: Everybody get down, low on the ground.
14: Stay right here.
12: It wasn't a feeling of wind. I didn't feel wind like I was, you know, going up in a twister.
10: It was just a matter of holding on and trying to keep from getting sucked out into the tornado. And so I just grabbed on to the closest things that I had available to me, one of which was a support leg of some of the shelving that was there, and then the other was the person next to me. So I grabbed on with both hands and held on as hard as I could, holding on for life and trying not to get pulled out. I remember thinking, I'm going to get hit in the head with, you know, a piece of wood or part of the building, and that's going to be the last feeling that I have.
12: Just, I felt scared. I was just waiting. It was a numbing feeling, I would say.
10: I was saying, I don't want to die. I don't want to die. I don't want to die.
11: There was one lady in the cooler that was like, Jesus.
12: Very panicked, very, like, I could tell in her voice she was scared to death.
10: At that point in time, there was no way that I could see that we were going to make it out of that alive.
11: I looked over at Corey, who was my neighbor, you know, growing up, and he kind of, like, just looked over at me and was like, I love you, man, and I was like, love you, too.
10: That just sort of started at one end of the cooler and went all the way down to the other end.
12: That just felt like, even though I didn't know anybody, it just felt like a connection.
10: I can honestly say I've felt a great deal of love for all of those people. Because you always think, oh, people are going to be out for themselves, especially if they're panicked or in danger or whatever. And that was one of those moments where you realized that it wasn't going to be like that. And so it was very peaceful.
15: Is everyone okay below me?
16: Right here, I'm okay.
15: All right, I'm trying not to lay on someone.
17: Somebody's on my back. Is anybody, ma'am?
15: This is under me.
17: We're okay.
10: Immediately after the tornado had passed, we realized that, you know, at least we weren't in any more immediate danger. The only place we could see light was at the back of the cooler, where the roof had actually split open from the wall. And so we decided to climb out through the back, up the back wall and out through the hole in the roof.
8: 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He's out here flying kites. Now there's Nancy Lopez, Pat Massini-Miller, Anna Sussman, Renzo Gorio, John Facile, Shayna Sheely, Taylor Ducat, Flo Wiley, Bo Walsh, Mercer Dodge, David Exume, Regina Bediaco. On Team STEM, the union represented producers, artists, editors, and engineers are members of the National Association of Broadcast Employees and Technicians, Communications Workers of America, AFL-CIO, Local 51. And this is not the news. No way is this the news. In fact, you could hear that it's tornado weather and load up your 1959 Cadillac ambulance hearse with cameras, proton packs, PKE meters, and echo goggles, only to realize too late that you accidentally packed for ghost busting, not tornadoing, and you would still not be as far away from the news as this is. But this is PRX.
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20: In 1920, Irish composer Ina Boyle wrote to Rayfon Williams asking to become his student. A few years later, she was regularly sailing back and forth from Enniskerry Island to London to study with him. Even though Ina Boyle faced rejection after rejection, Vaughan Williams believed in her work. He said, "I think it's most courageous of you to go on with so little recognition. The only thing to say is that it sometimes does come finally." From APM American Public Media, this is Performance Today. I'm Valerie Kaler. Ina Boyle is just starting to get that recognition long after her death. her piece, The Magic Harp, from a concert in Essen, Germany, about 5 minutes from now.
16: This is your GPB News Update for Thursday, July 30th. I'm Peter Biello. Colin Gray, the father of convicted Appalachian school shooter Colt Gray, has been sentenced to 15 years in prison for providing the rifle his son used to